0: quickly. And a gliding bird, if he is not arrested in his glide, will glide ultimately right into the ground. The third way is what we would call soaring. Only a few birds, like the eagle, are capable of doing this. Eagles' wings are so strong that they are capable of catching rising currents of warm air, thermal winds that go straight up from the earth, and without moving a feather, they can soar up to great heights. In fact, some eagles have been clocked at up to 80 miles per hour without flapping at all. They just soar on the invisible columns of air. Now listen to Isaiah again. They that wait on the Lord shall renew their strength. They shall mount up with wings like eagles. They shall soar. Now, if you want to go through your whole life just flapping, just doing your own thing and just flapping around, you can do that. You won't get anywhere. You'll make a lot of commotion and you'll wear yourself out pretty quickly. Or you can have one little moment of glory and grace and glide right into the earth. Or you can let God teach you to soar like an eagle. Then you get the updrafts of His Spirit and you get the energy that comes from Him and you soar in His strength. When we face a crisis, then we soar. When we are going through the ups and downs of life, we learn to run without weariness. And when sometimes we are called just to plod along day after day, we walk without fainting. So here's a promise that works for every age and for every stage of life. We are called upon in this passage of Scripture, in the imagery Isaiah presents, to be God's eagles, flying and soaring above the issues of life. But how do we do that? How do we stop flapping and start soaring? Well, the symbol of courageous strength is soaring, but if you read the Bible carefully, you'll notice that the secret of courageous strength is waiting. Isaiah 40, 30, and 31, "And the young men shall utterly fall, but those who wait on the Lord shall renew their strength." The secret of courageous strength is waiting. Now, what does that mean? The Bible has a lot to say about waiting. To wait means to pause, to soberly consider our own inadequacies and the Lord's all-sufficiency, and to seek counsel and help from the Lord and to find hope in Him. Waiting involves submission to the Word of God and the will of God and the ways of God. Waiting is saying, I'm not going to do this on my own. I'm going to do this in the strength that God provides. Lord, I'm going to let You be the updraft under my wings that causes me to be who You want me to be. Now, I want to show you five benefits that will happen to you as a believer if you learn how to wait. Then I'm going to talk a little bit more about what it means to wait. I need to tell you before I go any further that this is a very hard discipline for me. I was built more for speed than for comfort, and waiting is not an easy thing for a type A person to accomplish. And yet, in the measure that I have been able to get around this discipline in my own heart and make it my practice, I have found the strength that God promises in Isaiah. When I first moved to California from the Midwest, I did not know anything about waiting. I lived in a town where when you went to the bank, you were always first or second in line. You never waited. You went to the grocery store, there was always a checkout open for you. I came to Southern California, and what an introduction to a new way of life. Everywhere you went, you waited. You waited at the ATM. You waited at the stores. You waited to get your driver's license. You waited for everything. And most of all, you waited in restaurants. I remember during that time, someone gave me a little piece of advice that went like this. When you go to a restaurant, you wait to get in. After you get in, you wait to be seated. After you're seated, you wait for the menu. After you get the menu, you wait for the person to come and take your order. After they take your order, you wait for your food. Then you wait for the dessert menu, and then you wait for your dessert. Then you wait for your check. Then you wait to check out. And they have the audacity to call the person who presides over all of this the waiter. He's not the waiter. I'm the waiter. You see where I'm going with this? Waiting is hard, isn't it? And yet, listen to how the Word of God teaches us the benefits of waiting. I'm going to give you these five things. I can't spend much time on any of them, but they're so evident in these verses of Scripture. First of all, waiting results in perception. Psalm 25, 4 and 5. Notice what this says. Show me your ways, O Lord. Teach me your paths. Lead me in your truth and teach me. For you are the God of my salvation. On you I will wait all the day. Go back up to the top of that and notice what it says. Show me your ways, teach me your paths, lead me in your truth, and teach me. If you want God to show you his ways and lead you in truth and teach you, you have to learn to wait. Because waiting is the key to perception. Secondly, waiting results in protection. Our soul waits for the Lord. He is our help and our shield. For our heart shall rejoice in him because we have trusted in his holy name. Waiting results in protection. It calls upon us to wait in order that we might have the protection of the Lord. It refers to the Lord in this passage of Scripture as our shield. How many of you know that when you wait before the Lord, he helps to protect you from all the things that could come into your life and destroy your peace and keep you from being who he wants you to be? Thirdly, waiting results in perspective. Psalm 37, 7. This is an interesting verse. Waiting results in perspective. Rest in the Lord and wait patiently for him. Do not fret because of him who prospers in his way, because of the man who brings wicked schemes to pass. Do you know how to get over being all bent out of shape because of the people who are doing things wrong and seem to be profiting? Just wait on the Lord. Just get before the Lord and put it all in his hands, and he will help you to get perspective on life. And you will see that not everything that seems to be important at the present is ultimately important. Waiting will give you perspective. Notice fourthly, waiting results in provision. What a great verse in Lamentations. The Lord is good to those who wait for him. Do you want to go any further? I want to tell you something. When you learn how to wait on the Lord, his goodness becomes so evident in your lives. And finally, we're back to where we were at the beginning. Isaiah 40, 31, waiting results in power. But those who wait on the Lord shall renew their strength, and they shall mount up with wings like eagles. Five reasons for us to learn the discipline of waiting. It gives us perception and protection and perspective and provision and power. Are you with me? So how do we go about doing this? How do we learn how to wait on the Lord? Daniel Goleman wrote a very popular book, a highly influential book, in which he suggests that effectiveness in life is based less on cognitive intelligence than emotional intelligence. In fact, the book is called Emotional Intelligence. He explains how people with amazingly high IQs can live basically unproductive and unsatisfied lives, while some people with emotional intelligence, relational intelligence, usually thrive. He continues by saying that at the heart of emotional intelligence is the ability, watch this, to delay gratification and not live at the mercy of impulse. The most celebrated example of what's become known as the marshmallow test is included in his book, and this is the marshmallow test. A 4-year-old is in a room with some marshmallows, and he is told that the experimenter has to run an errand. But if the 4-year-old can wait until the person returns, he can have 2 marshmallows. If he wants to eat right now, he can, but he only gets 1. Now, that dilemma will try the soul of any 4-year-old kid, and it will probably try the soul of many adults you and I know. In this experiment, kids developed all kinds of strategies to enable them to wait. They would sing songs. They would tell themselves stories, they would play with their fingers, and one of the kids actually bent down and started licking the table. A Stanford University research team tracked these children for many years. Now, I want you to listen to this. And those 4-year-olds who were better able to wait grew up to be more socially competent, better able to cope with stress, and less likely to give up under pressure than those who could not wait. On the other hand, the marshmallow grabbers grew up to be more stubborn and indecisive, more easily upset and frustrated and more resentful about not getting enough in life. No wonder Goleman summarized his study by calling the ability to wait the master aptitude in life. The ability to wait. Now, this is a message that sounds really strange to us today. We are a generation of fast food, instant gratification, buy now, pay later people. Waiting for anything doesn't sell well in today's society. We want it all, and we want it now. But it might serve us well to stop for just a moment and examine what is happening to us. The Bible, both by precept and personal illustration, points us in a different direction. It's a direction that slows us down so that we can arrive at our destination and actually enjoy the journey. When we are in a big hurry, we need to find a way to slow down. When we feel the sense of panic growing within us, we need to transform our panic by a pause for strength. When we wonder how we will ever do it all, we need to wait just long enough for God's peace to reclaim our hearts. Sue Monk Kidd tells the story of taking a personal spiritual retreat at a monastery, going out by the water and trying to be still, trying to just be there and wait and listen and be present. She said it only lasted for a few seconds before everything in her rose up in rebellion. The need to get moving, get something done, read a book, act, solve something. And it overpowered her, and she got up and walked away. She said on her way back to her room, she noticed a monk, ski cap pulled over his ears, sitting perfectly still beneath a tree. He sat there for long minutes, as much as an hour, perfectly still and tranquil. Later, she sought him out, and she said, "How in the world can you be so still, just waiting there? I can't get used to the idea of doing nothing." He just laughed, and he said, "That's because you've bought into the cultural myth that when you're waiting, you're doing nothing." Then he looked her in the eye and he said, "When you're waiting, you're actually doing the most important something there is. You're allowing your soul to grow up. If you can't be still and wait, you can't become what God created you to be. They that wait upon the Lord shall renew their strength." And waiting, unfortunately, has to be done in silence, which is another problem for most of us. We are uncomfortable with anything that causes everything to be totally still. And I've had to examine my own heart in this. I like to hear music. I play it in my car and I play it in my office. I'm beginning to realize that that can become a distraction sometimes from just being alone. You know, Isaiah 30:15 puts it this way, class. "For thus says the Lord God, the Holy One of Israel, in returning and rest you shall be saved, in quietness and confidence shall be your strength." In quietness and in confidence shall be your strength. This is God's formula. It is definitely not the world's formula. And the psalmist in Psalm 46:10 puts it this way, "Be still and know that I am God." Wayne Oates has written these words, "Silence is not native to my world. Silence, more than likely, is a stranger to you and to your world too. If you and I ever have silence in our noisy hearts, we're going to have to grow it. You can nurture silence in your noisy heart if you value it, if you cherish it, and if you are eager to nourish it." Silence is hard to come by these days, is it not? But without silence, we can't have the discipline of waiting. And we wait before God, and we are certain that God is in what we do, and we follow Him, and we find peace. Well, we've looked at the symbol of courageous strength, which is soaring like an eagle. And we've looked at the secret to it, which is waiting. Now, I want you to notice the source of it, and the source of strength is God. Going all the way back up to the beginning of our text, notice, "Have you not known? Have you not heard? The everlasting God, the Lord, the creator of the ends of the earth, neither faints nor is weary. His understanding is unsearchable. He gives power to the weak, and to those who have might, he increases strength." My friend, if you're going to wait on somebody, here's somebody pretty good to wait on. Amen? Notice, in this little verse, you have a compendium of theological truth The attributes of God scream out at us from every line in the text. He is eternal, the everlasting God. He is sovereign, the Lord. He is omnipotent, the creator of the ends of the earth. He is immutable. He never faints or is weary. He is omniscient. His understanding is unsearchable. He is merciful. He gives power to the weak, and he is gracious. He increases strength to those who already have might. So, my friend, what Isaiah is saying is this: if you will just cool your jets a little bit, kick back, get alone, be silent, and wait on the eternal, sovereign, omnipotent, immutable, omniscient, merciful, gracious God, he will get you where you need to go without all your flapping. Amen? That's what Isaiah wants us to understand. We are flappers by nature. God wants us to soar like eagles. And the way we learn to soar is by waiting before Almighty God, listening to his voice through his word, and having silence in our hearts so that we can separate all of the noise and the static and hear God, and we get centered on him. Pick out sometime, someplace, somewhere, every day, and get silent before God. And just read something from his word and let it soak into your heart. Push everything else out of the way and just sit quietly before the Lord. The first day you do it, the first 2 minutes will seem like you've been there for 30 minutes. But as you get more accustomed to it and you begin to sense the peace that floods over your heart, you will discover that it will start to transform into tranquility what has before been stress that is so debilitating to all of us. So, are you soaring? Do you want to? I've done a lot of reading about birds. I'm not a bird fan, but I've learned a lot about birds. And I have a feeling that either we will take this truth from the Word of God and learn it cognitively, or God teaches it to us experientially. And we're all in the business of learning things experientially, but let me just give you a little lesson from the eagles that will help you understand what I'm talking about. In an article called The Way of the Eagles, Bill Britton writes this: there is much we can learn about our heavenly calling as we consider what the Bible says about eagles. The book of Deuteronomy tells us how the young eagle gets his introduction to the practice of soaring in the heavens. Now watch carefully. Deuteronomy 32:11. As an eagle stirs up its nest, hovers over its young, spreading out its wings, taking them up, carrying them up on its wings, so the Lord alone led them. Now watch this. Deuteronomy says that the mother eagle stirs up her nest, flutters over her young, spreads abroad her wings, and bears them up on her wings. Now let's assume that we're watching this process, and the time has come when the young eagle must leave the nest and strike out on his own. Guess what? He doesn't want to do that. He's real comfortable in this nest. He looks down from the dizzying heights of the mountain peak where the nest is, and he's not even close to being ready to try any new adventuresome, dangerous enterprises. So the mother eagle begins making things uncomfortable for him in the nest. She stirs it up. The nest is so soft, so safe, so comfortable, and he is satisfied to remain there, and none of this business of trying out your wings is even in his vocabulary. So the mother eagle stirs up the nest. She tears up his soft bed of downy. She breaks the twigs until the jagged ends stick out. In other words, she begins to make life very miserable for him in the place that once was so very safe. Is it possible, my friend, that God is doing that with you? Let me just interject. Have you gotten so comfortable that you were unwilling to step out in faith and trust God for anything new? Let him get under your wings and help you to soar. Has the word adventure disappeared from your vocabulary? Maybe God is really trying to test you and push you out of this nest of comfort so that you can go and do something you never dreamed of ever doing before. Now, unfortunately, stirring up the nest doesn't always work for the eaglet. What happens next is the eagle doesn't leave the torn up nest, so the mother eagle begins to flutter over her young. Now, what this means is she begins beating him up with her wings. These are the wings under which she protected him at first, but now they have become his greatest enemy. And to escape these terrible wings, the eaglet climbs to the side of the nest, and as the mother eagle spreads her wings abroad, he hops on her back. See the mother eagle as she soars high into the sky with the little eagle hanging on for dear life. High up above the clouds she goes, and suddenly, without warning, she dives out from under the little eagle, leaving him hanging in the air on nothing. He screams with fear as he tumbles through the air, but instinctively his wings stretch out and he begins to catch a little bit of the air. Down, down, down he falls as his untried wings fail to function enough to hold him up. When he looks like all hope is lost, he's about to crash into the rocks below, the mother eagle swoops under him and bears him up on her wings. Back to the heights of heaven they soar, but just as he thinks all is well and he is sitting on the top of the world, the bottom drops out again. This time wings begin to operate a little better, become a little stronger, until finally he learns how to catch the currents and soar by himself, no longer needing the mother to catch him from falling. My friends, God is in the business of transforming us from hummingbirds to eagles. He will stop at nothing. His purpose is clear. His children are eagles in the making. And I want to ask you today, where are you in the process? Are you comfortable in the nest? Are you sitting on the edge of the nest, or are you in a free fall from the back of the mother eagle? Are you starting to soar just a little bit as you have begun to learn to trust him? Let me tell you what really this is all about. It's about trusting him. Waiting, listen to me, is trusting. Waiting is saying, Lord God, I trust you. I'm waiting upon you. I'm believing in you. I'm going to let you guide my life and direct me. I'm turning all that I am over to you. I fully surrender to you. And I will soar on the winds of your spirit to wherever you want me to go. It's trusting. Not long before his death, Henry Nouwen wrote a book called Sabbatical Journeys. He writes about some friends of his who were trapeze artists. They were called the Flying Rodellas. The Rodellas once told Nouwen, there's a special relationship between the flyer and the catcher on the trapeze. The flyer is the one that lets go, and the catcher is the one that catches. As the flyer swings high above the crowd on the trapeze, the moment comes when he must let go. He arcs into the air. His job is to remain as still as possible and wait for the strong hands of the catcher to pluck him from the air. One of the Flying Rodellas told Nouwen, the flyer must never try to catch the catcher. The flyer must wait in absolute trust. The catcher will catch him, but he must wait. That is the lesson God has been teaching me and teaching some of you. They that wait upon the Lord shall renew their strength. Are you willing to find some silence and some quietness to wait upon God, to put your hope in him and your trust in him, to reject the frenzied alternative of the culture in which we live? I can find peace in my heart when everything is crazy all around me, because I know the God who is everlasting, the God who is the creator of the heavens and the earth, whose wisdom is unsearchable. And through my waiting upon him and my relationship with him, he has put a quiet center in my life that gives me peace in the midst of the frenzy. Wow. It works. But you got to try it. And that's my challenge to you today.
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2: 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Pastor Greg Laurie says we should return the favor.
3: It's so important to remember the Lord. You know, one way is just to say grace over a meal. I like that, don't you? When you get up in the morning and you start the day with scripture and prayer, that's a way to remember the Lord. When you set Sunday aside and say, this is the Lord's day. There might be things we can do, but we're going to go worship the Lord in church. That's a way to remember the Lord.
4: This

0: So many of us spend so little time thinking about the Lord during the day, and yet we want to live with Him forever. God's Word has a bottomless supply of insights for life. The social media captures so much more of most people's attention. Well, today on A New Beginning, as Pastor Greg Laurie continues our Genesis series, we'll see how Noah remembered the Lord. It was his priority after reaching dry land following the flood. We'll learn a number of principles from following the life of this great patriarch.
1: Genesis chapter 6, the title of my message is God Keeps His Promises. Let's pray. Father, we're so glad you keep your promises to us. We don't always keep our promises to you, but even though sometimes we are faithless, you are always faithful. Now we ask you to speak to us from your word. I pray for anybody here who doesn't know you that this would be eye-opening for them. And they would want to get right with you. Or maybe someone who has stumbled and fallen in some way, shape, or form, that they could be restored after hearing this message from your word. We commit this Bible study to you now. In Jesus' name we pray. Amen. So we've all had promises made to us. Maybe some were broken. Maybe we made a promise to someone else that we broke. But the good news is when God makes a promise to us, he's good for it. You can take it to the bank. He always keeps his promises. And in fact, every time you see a rainbow, it's a reminder that God keeps his promises. Because the rainbow is a symbol of this covenant that he made with humanity after Noah and his family got out of the ark and landed safely. Now the Lord was promising something very special to them. And God keeps his promises to us. Someone said that there are at least 3,000 promises from God to us in the Bible. Well, what are they? Here's just a few. You might want to write down these references. God promises to forgive you of all of your sins. 1 John 1:9 says, if we will confess our sin, he's faithful and just to forgive us our sin and cleanse us from all unrighteousness. God promises to give us a new life in Christ, because over in 2 Corinthians 5:17, it says, if any man be in Christ, he is an altogether different kind of person. The old things have passed away, and behold, everything becomes fresh and new. I love that. One of the reasons I like it when it rains is everything gets cleaned. All the dirty cars are cleaned, right? And you might even see a rainbow afterwards. God makes all things new when we believe in him. He promises to be with us in our hard times. Maybe I'm talking to somebody right now going through a very difficult time. You feel as though you've been abandoned and you're alone. Well, here's what God says. When you go through deep waters, I'll be with you. When you go through rivers of difficulty, you will not drown. When you walk through the fire of oppression, you'll not be burned up and the flames will not consume you. God also promises to complete the work he has begun in your life. Philippians 1:6 says, I'm sure of this. He who began a good work in you will bring it to completion at the day of Jesus Christ. God also promises to

0: give us peace in our hearts when we're tempted to worry, because we're told in Philippians 4:6, don't worry about anything, pray about everything, and the peace of God that passes all understanding will guard your heart and mind in Christ Jesus. God also promises to provide for your needs. Jesus says, don't be like the non-believers. All they think about is what they're going to eat, what they're going to wear, what they're going to drink. But rather seek first the kingdom of God and his righteousness, and all these things shall be added to you. One other promise I would like to focus on. Jesus promises that he will come again to our world. That's right. Jesus said in John 14:3, I will come again. And he means what he says, and he says what he means. It's interesting. I read a Gallup poll that revealed that 66% of the American people believe Jesus Christ is coming back to the earth in the future. 66%. That's more than the amount of Americans that claim to be born again. So even non-believers are believing Jesus is coming. I think even people who aren't Christians are alarmed at the state of our world right now. The turmoil, the upheaval, the unraveling before our eyes, it appears, of our own culture. And they're saying, is this like what the Bible was talking about? They're wondering, is Armageddon coming? Jesus is coming again. And there's a series of events that are going to happen in the end times. And they're a lot like dominoes closely stacked together. And when the first one falls, the others will fall in rapid succession. And those events in chronological order are the rapture, the revealing of the Antichrist, the tribulation period, the battle of Armageddon, the second coming, and then the millennium. So it starts with the rapture. That's the next event on the prophetic calendar. 1 Thessalonians 4:17 says, the dead in Christ shall rise first, and we which are alive and remaining shall be caught up together with them in the clouds, and so shall we ever be with the Lord. The word caught up is from the Greek word harpazo. It means to be taken by force. It's been translated into the word rapture. That is commonly used to describe this event. We're caught up to meet the Lord. And I bring this up because Jesus actually said it would be like it was in the days of Noah before the Lord's return. Matthew 24:37, Jesus said, the arrival of the Son of Man will take place in times like Noah's. Before the great flood, everyone was carrying on as usual, having a good time, right until the day that Noah entered the ark. They knew nothing until the flood came and swept everything away. The Son of Man's arrival will be like that. Two men will be working in the field. One will be taken, the other left behind. Two women will be grinding at the mill. One will be taken and another left behind. So stay awake, be alert. You have no idea when your master will show up. So we're talking a little bit about Noah last time and how evil things were and how Noah managed to walk with God when no one else did. But what does it mean to walk with God? It's really quite simple. If you take a walk with someone, the idea is to get in cadence with each other so you can have a conversation. And there's actually a verse in the book of Amos that gives an insight. It says, shall two walk together unless they have agreed? Unless they have agreed. So to walk with God is to be in agreement with him. In fact, this can be translated, can two walk together unless they've made an appointment? So you have an appointment with God, and I suggest you keep it. You remember that Adam had an appointment with God, or he would meet with the Lord in the cool of the day, and one day the Lord showed up in the Garden of Eden, and Adam was hiding. Why? Because he had sinned against the Lord. And God wants you to keep your appointment. You know, some people are always late for everything. Are you one of those people? Who are the late people? Raise your hand. See, well, you're raising your hand. You're owning it. You're the late people. Always late. Always 15 minutes late, right? Why is that? You don't want to be late for your appointment with God. How many of you are punctual and always on time? Raise your hand. Oh, a few more of those people. Okay, now let me ask another question. How many of you who are punctual are married to a late person? Raise your hand. Interesting. Welcome to my world. I won't say who's who, but you might be able to figure it out. But anyway, And speaking of marriage, the word, unless they have agreed, also speaks of a betrothal. Can two walk together unless they've been joined as if in marriage? And the picture of us being married to Christ is used many times in Scripture. He's the groom, we're the bride, right? And my wife and I, you know, being married so many years, know each other very well. We'll go into a restaurant and we'll sit down, a restaurant we've been to before. And before Kathy even picks up the menu, I'll say, "You're going to order this." And she'll ignore me. And she'll go through this whole process of asking many questions about, can I substitute that for this and this for that? And what about this other thing? And she goes around and around, and she always orders what I say she'll order, because I know what she's going to do. And she often knows the same about me. I'll forget something, she'll remember it. Between us, we have one complete brain, right? But here's the idea. I'm getting in sync with God. I know what God thinks about this. How do I know what God thinks about it? Because I read the Bible. And the Bible reveals God to me. And I know his thoughts. When we get into the Sermon on the Mount, effectively, you're reading the manifesto, the worldview of Jesus himself. That's why if you have a red letter Bible, the Sermon on the Mount is all red. All red, because it's just the words of our Lord. You want to know what Jesus thinks about these things? Well, of course, read the whole Bible. But in particular, in the Sermon on the Mount, you will see. So, can two walk together unless they have agreed? So, to walk with God means to get in sync with God, to be in rhythm with God.
1: Pastor Greg Laurie will have the second half of his message in just a moment.
0: You know, I've heard people describe a trip to Israel as seeing the Bible actually come to life. Hey, everybody, Greg Laurie. And I've been to Israel many times, and I've led a lot of tours, and I have to say that's absolutely true. Listen, when you're walking on the same stones that Jesus himself walked on, well, that's something that's enriching to your faith. It's not just a travel experience. It actually energizes and enhances your study of the Bible. Think of it this way. It's a vacation with a purpose. And we're going to be taking a tour of Israel April 6 to 15, 2027. You can find out more at israel.harvest.org.
1: Step right into biblical history. 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Get details at israel.harvest.org. Well, we're learning some lessons from the life of Noah today as Pastor Greg brings a message from the book of Genesis. Let's continue.
0: Number two, Noah was a witness for God. He was a witness for God. In 2 Peter, he's described as a preacher of righteousness. You know, though, he didn't have a lot of converts. In fact, he didn't have any. He lived 950 years and effectively outside of his family, did not have a single convert. But he stands as an example to all of those faithful seed sowers out there. You know, it's not my job to convert anybody. It is my job to faithfully communicate the gospel. So maybe you've shared the gospel with many people and no one has ever responded. Maybe you might want to think of breath mints. I'm not sure. Stop eating raw garlic before you engage people. There might be some extenuating circumstances here we could look at. But apart from that, your job is to deliver the message and leave the results in the hands of God. Well, Noah did that, but he did reach his family, because Hebrews 11:7 says, "By faith, Noah, being divinely warned of things not yet seen, moved with godly fear, prepared an ark for the saving of his household." Number three, Noah worked for God. He worked for God. He said, "I want you to effectively build a giant boat." Now, there was no body of water nearby. It had never rained before. And Noah's building a giant boat, effectively like a big box that was unsinkable. And one of the greatest practical acts of faith in all of history, Noah cut down that first gopher wood tree to build this ark. You know, the Bible doesn't tell us he was a carpenter. He certainly wasn't a shipbuilder. But God called an unqualified man to do something. God does not call the qualified. He qualifies the called. Consider this fact. The ark was built by amateurs, but the Titanic was built by professionals, okay? So sometimes it works out just fine. Now, when we think of the ark, we think this is impossible. You could get all of those animals inside of that ark. Well, it's not impossible at all. And they didn't have to get every animal in there. They were only to carry air-breathing, land-dwelling animals and creeping things and winged animals like birds, aquatic life like fish and whales and other amphibious creatures obviously could be in the ocean around. They didn't have to have every breed of dog, for instance, out today. They just had to have the original two dogs before we started coming up with all of these weird oodles. Someone decided a poodle should be bred with every other breed of dog. We have labradoodles and all kinds of other variations, jackapoodles, spoodles. I looked this up. There's even a German woodle, which is a German wire hair standard poodle. Look, how many of you own a labradoodle? Raise your hand up. Okay, let me just insult your dog for a moment, if you don't mind. This is my opinion. I've thought of getting one. They're very cute. And they're hyperallergenic, right? Okay, we know that. So they don't shed. Okay, it's nice. But everyone I know that has one of these dogs all seem to be collectively stupid. And I've tried to figure it out. They run around like they're insane. Like, what is wrong with this dog? Other dogs will sit quietly. You can pet them. The labradoodles, you know, just, I don't know what it is. And so I Googled it. Why are labradoodles so stupid? And said something interesting happens because labs are not stupid and poodles are not stupid. But when you get the oodles going, something happens. But I also read that it's because they're very hyperactive and they need to be attention given to them. Okay, whatever. But I shouldn't have said any of these things. I know I've offended someone. I'm sorry. I feel like gone after the cat people long enough. Now it's time to just offend everybody out there I could possibly offend. Let's think for a few moments about the spiritual life of Noah. I mean, this man, you know, really without any support to speak of, followed the will of God. And he sat in this boat for all of this time and he waited on the Lord. And then when they finally reached dry land, bringing me to point number four, he remembered God. And I'm really impressed by Genesis 8:20 that says, Noah built an altar to the Lord. I mean, hey, if you'd been cooped up in a boat for that long, wouldn't you want to just run around for a while? Noah said, no, I'm going to bring a sacrifice to God. I'm going to remember that God did all of this for us. And I think it's so important to remember the Lord. There's so many ways that we can do it. You know, one way is just to say grace over a meal. I like that, don't you? I love when I see a family just bow for a moment of prayer and ask God to bless their food. By the way, if you're asked to say grace, don't go too long. You know, it's just, thank you, Lord, you provided this food. Don't wait for the food to get cold. Just don't be that person. You probably have a labradoodle too. I don't know. I said, probably in the restaurant with you, right? Because it's your emotional support dog, right? But giving thanks, that's a simple way. When you take a portion of your income, the tithe, an offering, and say, we're going to give faithfully to the Lord, that's a way to remember the Lord. When you get up in the morning and you start the day with scripture and prayer, that's a way to remember the Lord. When you set Sunday aside and say, this is the Lord's day. There might be things we can do, but we're going to go worship the Lord in church. That's a way to remember the Lord.

0: good encouragement today on A New Beginning from Pastor Greg Laurie by way of his message called God Keeps His Promises. You know, one of the first promises Pastor Greg mentioned earlier in the message is that the Lord promises to forgive our sin. If we will confess our sin, He is faithful and just to forgive us of our sin and cleanse us from all unrighteousness. That's a promise there for the taking. Have you received that promise? That promise is for everyone, isn't it, Pastor Greg?
1: That's right. The Bible says, whoever will call upon the name of the Lord will be saved. So think of it this way. Maybe you're out in a riptide in the ocean and you can't get your footing and you're in trouble and you see a lifeguard. Call out for help and the lifeguard will rescue you. The same is true spiritually. You're drowning in your sin. You need help. Jesus will save you. He will rescue you, but you must call out to Him. And you know how you do that? You do it in prayer. So let me just lead you in a simple prayer. And you can pray this prayer after me. You can pray it out loud if you like. And this is where you are calling out to Jesus to save you. Just pray this. Lord Jesus, I know I'm a sinner. And I know You are the Savior who died on the cross for my sin and rose again from the dead. Now, Lord, I turn from my sin and I put my faith in You. Be my Savior, my Lord, be my God and my friend. I choose to follow You from this moment forward. In Jesus' name I pray. Amen. Hey, if you just prayed that prayer, I want you to know that Christ Himself has come to live inside of you. And I have a resource I want to send you. It's called the New Believer's Bible. So the New Believer's Bible is the New Testament in the New Living Translation with hundreds of notes that I wrote that will encourage you in this commitment you are making to follow Christ. There's some other materials included as well in what we call the New Believer's Growth Pack, but let me get this New Believer's Bible into your hands as quickly as possible. Here's Dave to tell you more.
0: 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Well, this month, America celebrates a milestone birthday, and we want to make available a relevant movie called A Great Awakening. It's the story of George Whitefield, Benjamin Franklin, and the Great Awakening that set the stage for the founding of our country. Here's the movie's director, Joshua Enck.
2: In the 250th anniversary of our nation, the word liberty is going to be used in many, many circles.
3: Yeah.
2: And people, it's something that everybody wants. Everybody wants liberty, but they have different definitions
3: yes.
2: of it. Some people think that ultimate liberty is no rules at all. But
3: yeah.
2: we know that that all leads to bondage.
3: Yeah.
2: And then others know that there's a construct and there's, you know, a moral code
3: yes.
2: and that it follows what true liberty really is.
3: Right.
2: And true liberty for us is the belief in Jesus Christ to be set free from our sins. And that is what's on that liberty bell that rings out in our
3: yes.
2: city of brotherly love. Proclaim liberty throughout all the land unto all the inhabitants thereof. This film, A Great Awakening, is going to proclaim the true definition of liberty through two unlikely people who providentially came together, you know, and not just was a part of the Great Awakening,
3: right.
2: but sparked the Great Awakening.
3: Right.
2: And it became an inferno and literally changed the culture of this nation and gave it its identity.
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4: Foundations of Freedom, a look at America's founding principles and the leaders who shaped our nation.
5: March 4th, 1865, the Civil War was nearing its end. The nation was exhausted, divided, and grieving. On that day, President Abraham Lincoln delivered his second inaugural address, just 700 words spoken in about 7 minutes. 41 days later, Lincoln would be assassinated. Yet the words he spoke that day still echo through history. In that brief address, Lincoln referenced God 14 times, spoke of prayer, and quoted scripture repeatedly. He reminded Americans that both sides of the conflict shared a common faith, saying both read the same Bible and pray to the same God, and each invokes his aid against the other. Lincoln understood that political division alone could not explain the nation's crisis. More than 160 years later, America still wrestles with division, truth, and our dependence on God. The question is whether we'll remember the wisdom Lincoln left behind.
6: Hello, I'm Pastor Brant Gillespie from Congregation Lion of Judah. Heavenly Father, we thank you that you are the God who overcomes all darkness. In a world filled with challenges and evil, we choose to stand on your word today. Fill us all with your Holy Spirit so that we can respond to hatred with love, division with unity, and darkness with your marvelous light. May your church rise as a beacon of hope right here in our region. We declare victory in the name of Jesus, and we ask all these things in your mighty, precious name, the name of the Lord Jesus Christ, our Savior.

0: Hello, I'm David Jeremiah. As America marks 250 years, we thank God for this nation and for the freedom we enjoy. But we also remember that freedom is never free. It has always been purchased at a great cost. We honor the courage and sacrifice of those who gave greatly so that liberty could live on. And as we remember their sacrifice, we are reminded to cherish what we have been given, to live with gratitude, and to look to the Lord with humble hearts. May we never take these blessings for granted, and may God continue to watch over and give His grace to our nation.
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7: Hello, I'm Keith Stevens. Welcome to a place where encouragement is contagious. 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
8: And I'm Donna Cruz. Well, it's a good thing people have time off around Independence Day, because that's given Shannon Bream a chance to be with us today. Maybe you watch her give the news on TV or have read her book, The Women of the Bible Speak. Shannon, welcome.
9: Thanks so much for having me. One of the great privileges of my job is that I get to meet and talk with so many different people from so many walks of life. And it doesn't always make the headlines, but there is still so much good happening today. So, as we celebrate our freedom today, I hope you're encouraged. On Keep the Faith, that encouragement comes in songs and stories like these.
10: He said, I could totally embarrass you, but I don't do it. He said, I'm trying to be on your team, and I need you to be on my team. We have to work together. And we made the decision as brothers that we were going to start supporting and serving and helping each other.
11: What she didn't see and what she wouldn't be able to see is that, you know, two generations later, the making of the sandwiches turned into a homeless shelter for somebody.
12: Help is on the way. Help is on the way. Round in the corner. Help is on the way.
8: As a country music star, Rodney Atkins has had the chance to inspire a lot of people. But next on Keep the Faith, he shares about the inspiration he found from visiting a military base.
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1: Hi, I'm Keith Stevens. It takes a special kind of person to put on the uniform and defend our freedom. It takes selfless dedication and honor. So on Keep the Faith, we're showing honor in return. Rodney Atkins is a country music star who was reminded just how amazing that sacrifice is when he was visiting a military base.
2: The first time I went to Afghanistan, and it was raining constantly. I didn't thought it was a desert. Well, it does rain, and it rains a lot when it does, and it was freezing cold. And so I woke up in the middle of the night, raining sideways, and I see over to the side of the path that I'm going, a Marine's out there, and he's working out. And he's had these humongous sandbags, and he would pick it up, and he'd carry it 20, 30 yards, and he'd drop it, and he'd pick it up again. Then he'd walk it back 30 yards, he'd drop it, and he'd pick it up again. And he just kept doing that. And I said, what are you doing there? He said, I just get a little PT in, it's a little workout. I said, but why now? Why in the middle of the night? It's raining sideways, and why would you do that now? And he said, well, because I never know when I'm going to have to carry one of my brothers or sisters back through the gates of hell. This is crazy what he signed up for. And it's just amazing that he's ultimately there for me. That sacrifice that he's putting out there, man, don't take it lightly.

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1: Hey, I'm Keith Stevens. With the people you love, you want to get below the surface and find out what they're really thinking and feeling. But how? Well, Nazareth knows the secret. It's laughter. And as a comedian, he's good at that.
2: Let's say you had a bad day at work, and you come home, and what do? You lay it on the wife and the kids. And I give an example. Let's say your son's at school or your daughter's at school. She had a bad day. She's been bullied or, you know, she had just a problem. And she comes home, and she's at dinner time, and you're coming. I hate my boss. I hate this job. I hate this. Do you think she's going to open up? She's not going to add to your problems. Kids do that. It's like mama's and dad are already upset. Why should I add to their misery? But when you come in and you're trying to tell a joke or something, just being funny, doesn't have to be funny. Just trying to, they said, you know what? Mom and dad are in control. They're in control. You know, I know there's problems. Everybody's suffering out, but they're in control. They're trying to be funny with us. Then give them a chance when you put them to bed at night and you know, they open up because they know, hey, you know, dad can handle it or mom can handle it. Also, it leaves a legacy. I mean, I had a lady that called. She said, I used to hate it when my dad in the morning comes to wake me up. He starts singing, and sometimes he jumps on my bed to wake me up. I hated it. She goes, now my daughter's 16. Guess how I wake her up? I go in her room singing, and I jump on her bed. It's amazing, the power of laughter.

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I'll never forget, I was actually cleaning the toilet upstairs in the kids' bathroom, and I had this spiritual moment where I really do feel like my desires started to shift of like, I need rest, I need home.

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Welcome.

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1: Hi, I'm Donna Cruz. You may find your schedule getting more and more crazy, and you need freedom. Christy Knuckles has been a worship leader for years, first with the band Watermark, and then with Passion. She's written a new book called The Life You Long For, and shares about the moment she knew something had to give.
2: At the time, I had littles, and we, at that point, you know, had kind of been toting them around just on tour. We would, you know, get on buses. That was sort of our lifestyle, and I truly hit a wall. Like, I was drained, and I'll never forget, I was actually cleaning the toilet upstairs in the kids' bathroom, and I had this spiritual moment where I really do feel like my desires started to shift of, like, I need rest. I need home. Like, it was sort of this call to even physically come home, but I think it was more of even just a spiritual call to come home and start living from God rather than for Him. Like, I'm a, you know, Jesus girl. I was raised in church. I'm a preacher's kid. I was, you know, doing all these things that were all good things, and most of us are doing good things. But for me, I had forgotten how to really live just from God. I ended up in Psalm 37 that morning. I call it my farm table epiphany, where the Lord just came and met me there. And He showed me this sort of a picture of a bullseye and a concentric circles. And I felt Him just speak to me that morning as I was reading His word. And He just said, what would it look like to just hit the bullseye? What if you hit the bullseye and then I took care of all these outer rings of your life? And I realized that not everyone can do that, and God's not calling everyone to specifically do that, but for us, and I think for me in general, I needed to stop the pace and slow down and sort of just reorder, literally, like, reprioritize my life, where I started learning to live from God.

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6: March 4th, 1865. The Civil War was nearing its end. The nation was exhausted, divided, and grieving. On that day, President Abraham Lincoln delivered his second inaugural address, just 700 words spoken in about 7 minutes. 41 days later, Lincoln would be assassinated. Yet the words he spoke that day still echo through history. In that brief address, Lincoln referenced God 14 times, spoke of prayer, and quoted scripture repeatedly. He reminded Americans that both sides of the conflict shared a common faith, saying both read the same Bible and pray to the same God, and each invokes his aid against the other. Lincoln understood that political division alone could not explain the nation's crisis. More than 160 years later, America still wrestles with division, truth, and our dependence on God. The question is whether we'll remember the wisdom Lincoln left behind.
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4: About 6 weeks ago, my daughter fell 15 feet onto concrete off of our family deck. She was life-flighted to a local children's hospital. A friend of ours at church got wind of what was happening and started a angel prayer. And I could feel the moment that people started to pray, because the strength that God gave us was immeasurable. Ultimately, our daughter is fine after 5 days in intensive care unit. Many people don't fall 15 feet on the concrete and live to tell about it, but our daughter did, and that's only because of God's amazing grace.

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2: You found a place where encouragement becomes contagious. Welcome to Keep the Faith. I'm Donna Cruz. So glad you're here.
3: As we celebrate today, we're thrilled to be joined by Shannon Bream, a newscaster and author of The Women of the Bible Speak.
4: It's great to be here celebrating independence with you because I never want to take freedom for granted. It's such a gift to be able to worship freely, pursue our dreams, build a family, and have a say in creating the kind of country and world we want to see. And when you share a spark of that hope and encouragement, it becomes contagious. And that's how real change happens. On Keep the Faith, encouragement is what it's all about. And it sounds like this.

0: So the quality of people that you're attracting to yourself has less to do with them and more to do with you. And I know that's a hard pill to swallow for a lot of people, but it actually should be really exciting because that means that you can disconnect from this pattern.
1: Leadership, the essence of leadership is influence. And the essence of influence is agreement. If we're going to lead our children in a certain direction, if we're going to lead generations in a certain direction, it starts with agreement.
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3: As a newscaster, Shannon Bream talks to all kinds of inspiring people, and she shares about one in particular who captures the patriotic spirit next on Keep the Faith.

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1: Hey, I'm Keith Stevens. When you see the flag wave or the fireworks explode in the sky, what kind of feeling wells up inside of you? Shannon Bream delivers the news each day and has written a book called The Women of the Bible Speak. Now, she has a front row seat to the best our country has to offer.
2: It's been such a privilege over the years to meet many, many men and women who are currently serving in uniform or who have served, and they're veterans and have made enormous sacrifices. I think about Johnny Joey Jones, who our Fox viewers will recognize and see a lot. I mean, he was a young man who went off in service voluntarily for his country, as millions do and have through our history here in the United States. And he was a bomb tech and he lost both of his legs. He went through a terrible trauma. But listen, he would never back down, and he's somebody who would go back today if he could. This is a guy who loves his country, doesn't ever regret serving his country, although a lot of people would look at him and say it's cost him enormously. And I've met so many veterans like that, who are people that gave willingly up front, have suffered greatly, and have done that with a smile on their face, not without struggles, not without despondence, not without times of recovery and trouble, but saying that they believe it was all worth it for the greater good and the greater cost. And so folks like Johnny Joey Jones and many other veterans in my life who have given and still bear the scars are people who inspire me to think, what things in my life can I overcome? What things do I need to be more grateful for? They show me that every time I speak with them.
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And so you got to get to the point of saying, God knows what literally is best for not only us, but also for eternity. So our disappointments and our greatest things that we maybe are crush of a dream or a disappointment, if we can step back and go, okay, it's about living my life and surrendering everything to Him, then we'll look at things differently and look back and say, Lord, thank you for what you did.

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10: Donna Cruz on Keep the Faith, along with Keith Stevens and our friend Shannon Bream. So good to have you.
11: Thanks, guys. There is nothing like a good old-fashioned 4th of July cookout. Firing up the grill, cutting some fresh watermelon, and biting into one of those red, white, and blue popsicles. And I love the stories we sit around and tell. So I'm enjoying hearing some of those today on Keep the Faith. What's next?
12: 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And not some kind of belief that it'll happen, but beliefs about yourself,

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1: Hi, I'm Donna Cruz. 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
2: So often we find ourselves attracting the same type of relationship, the same type of person. But what we don't realize is that what we believe we're becoming, and what we're becoming, we're attracting. So whatever you are, you're attracting. And so the quality of people that you're attracting to yourself has less to do with them and more to do with you. And I know that's a hard pill to swallow for a lot of people, but it actually should be really exciting, because that means that you can disconnect from this pattern. You don't have to continue in this pattern, lather, rinse, repeat over and over again. Because if you take a really close look at what you're believing about yourself, then you'll see why you are attracting the people that you're attracting. And I have a lot of good stories. I can't tell you how many people, they've had these really long lists of what they want in a partner. All of these different attributes, and he has to have this and she has to have that. But what they don't realize is that those lists are really walls. Those lists are walls of protection to keep all the bad eggs out, right? To keep all the bad ones away from us. The problem is that those lists cannot protect us from what's already inside of us. And so we're gonna continue to let that one person get through the crack in the wall that's exactly like the other person that you met 2 years ago, just different clothes, different name, same old relationship scenario. But when we get rid of our own blind spots, our own filters, we begin to think of ourselves differently, then we will begin to attract people that value us the same way that we value ourselves.

I remember a Gallup poll, and the CEO of Gallup said that the single most important discovery that Gallup has ever made is what the world wants most is a good job. And I just believe as human beings, we're created in the image of God. And I imagine God at the very beginning as he's creating, he's an entrepreneur, he's an architect, he's a gardener, he's a parent, and we're created in his image to do those good works. As you

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With everything going on in the world, I get to bring a little bit of light into your world each day. And that's what Keep the Faith is all about, too. So congratulations on 10 years of making encouragement contagious. Let's keep it up together.

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1: Hello there, I'm Keith Stevens. We can appreciate all the freedoms that make this country special, but there's always more work to do. So how do you help build an even better community? Andy Andrews is one of the top motivators in America and a New York Times bestselling author. Now, he's thought a lot about the path forward and shares his thoughts in his book, The Bottom of the Pool.
2: I was alone in my office one day and my cell phone rang and it said blocked caller. It happened to be the spouse of a Supreme Court justice. She had seen me on television the day before, and she said, I was calling, I got your cell phone number, and I was calling to tell you, I was very disappointed. It's like, scared me to death. You know, what did I do? And she said, well, you had them right there, and you had taken them right down the pathway with all of your facts, and you didn't tell them what they better understand if our country's to change, and we got it. And I said, you know what, you're absolutely right. I did not tell them. Because I've seen people on opposite sides of some issue argue with each other just over and over my entire life, and I've never seen anybody right in the middle of an argument go, you know what, you're absolutely right, okay, I'm on your side. So I understand that what is needed here, what is needed in our country and our world, is leadership. But I'm talking about the right kind of leadership. Leadership, the essence of leadership is influence. And the essence of influence is agreement, not disagreement. If we want to lead our children in a certain direction, if we want to lead generations in a certain direction, it starts with agreement. And of course, she said, well, there's nothing we agree on anymore. And I said, I don't know about that. Do you want the best for your children? I think the answer is yes. Do you want God's best for your life? Yes, I do. Do you want the best for your life? Yes, I do. And so can we start to move towards something we call the best and agree that maybe neither of us know exactly what is best, but we want that destination. So let's move forward. See, with those little agreements, we can begin to move together.

Peace. This is for the outcast soul, lost control, no one knows. Sing it for the can't go back. Sing it for the broken past. Sing it for the just found.

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1: One of the things that comes to mind is just the power of a song. It's kind of discouraging as a pastor sometimes that people can't remember what you preached last week or the week before, and rarely remember a sermon title, but they will remember a song. Songs are powerful. They capture a theme, a message, and drive it home. It's something about a song that will lift people up, and they'll remember the moment they heard this song and they pulled over on the side of the road and wept, or God touched their heart about their children and they decided to make some changes in their life. There's nothing like a song. Sermons can do that, but songs live. Songs continue to live after they're written.

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6: March 4th, 1865. The Civil War was nearing its end. The nation was exhausted, divided, and grieving. On that day, President Abraham Lincoln delivered his second inaugural address, just 700 words, spoken in about 7 minutes. 41 days later, Lincoln would be assassinated. Yet the words he spoke that day still echo through history. In that brief address, Lincoln referenced God 14 times, spoke of prayer, and quoted scripture repeatedly. He reminded Americans that both sides of the conflict shared a common faith, saying both read the same Bible and pray to the same God, and each invokes his aid against the other. Lincoln understood that political division alone could not explain the nation's crisis. More than 160 years later, America still wrestles with division, truth, and our dependence on God. The question is whether we'll remember the wisdom Lincoln left behind.
7: I'm Brandy Linnae on Keep the Faith with an encouraging thought from William Faulkner. 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
3: I've been married 30 years, and I have the most amazing brother-in-law. He died in his early 50s of cancer. And what was amazing about him is the entire time I knew him, I never ever heard him say one bad thing about any human being. If there was a situation where the conversation started going that way, he would guide it somewhere positive. He was a track coach, the most winning track coach in Michigan. He was 33 years, and they have a 5K race in his honor. And when he died, there were over 500 people there. He's just the encourager like we all should be.

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2: Welcome to Keep the Faith, the home of contagious encouragement. We're so glad you're here. I'm Keith Stevens.
3: And I'm Donna Cruz. 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And we can celebrate today with songs and stories of hope like these.
4: 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And the guy said, well, that's interesting because I was too.
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1: I'm Brandy Lene. The difference between a friend and an enemy is sometimes just a choice to forgive. Bruce Peterson's dad served proudly in World War II and has shared many stories with his son over the years since.
2: My parents moved into a seniors community, and one of the things that they encourage the families to do that move in there is to sit with different people in the dining room at dinner time. And they didn't have anybody to sit with, so the people that worked there put them with another couple that didn't have anybody to sit with. And so they sat down and started to get to know each other. And my dad noticed that the gentleman had kind of an accent. And my dad said to him, "Where are you originally from?" And the gentleman said, "I'm from Eastern Europe." And said, "Oh, that's kind of interesting, because I was in Eastern Europe during World War II." And the guy said, "Well, so was I." And my dad said, "Well, to be more specific, I was over in Belgium." And the guy said, "Well, that's interesting, because I was too." So my dad said again, "Well, to give you a little more detail, I was in Battle of the Bulge." And the guy said, "So was I." My dad said, "Well, this is interesting, because I was at the Battle of the Bridge of Remagen." He said, "What were you doing?" And the gentleman said, "I was a gunner on a German tank." My dad kind of stopped for a second, and he said, "That's really interesting." And the gentleman said, "Why?" And he said, "Because there was only one tank there when I got shot." And the gentleman said, as his mouth began to drop, "That means I shot you." It was kind of a, my mom said, kind of a quiet moment, as these two guys look at each other and realize that they were enemies during the war. And here they are sitting across from the table from each other. And this individual had shot my dad. And my dad finally spoke up first, and he said, "Look, you did what you had to do during the war, and I did what I had to do." So when they were enemies during World War II, and now they're good friends in the community they live in, it's kind of interesting how God works that all out. And you never know when you might be sitting across from somebody who was your enemy at one time who could become your friend.

One thing we know, and that is fear begets fear. The only way to really curb fear is to make a different choice, a choice that moves you in the opposite direction of your fear. But if you let fear consume you and you poke holes in every explanation and you exercise by jumping to conclusions, you're not going to be who you want to be.

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1: Hey, I'm Keith Stevens. 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
2: We were at the dog park, and it was empty, but my puppy Finnegan was thrilled to be there anyways. 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We were all created for freedom, an abundant type of living. So are you going to stand in the corner, or are you going to run and let yourself enjoy that which God has created and prepared you for?

0: Sometimes it's the simplest stories that carry the most encouragement. Steve Brown shares one of those moments on Keep the Faith, thanks to our friends at keylife.org.
1: There was a little boy who did a favor for a farmer. And as a reward, the farmer told a little boy that he could have a handful of cherries. 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Then the farmer reached into the bucket and gave the boy a handful of cherries. There were so many cherries, the little boy had to use both hands to receive. Most of us have this suspicion that God is out to get us, especially if we've done something wrong. It's not true. Just wait. You'll see. Our Father's hands can give you more than your little hands can receive. I'm Steve Brown. You think about that. Hey, share what you just heard with a friend. 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
7: 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Well, that struggle, we kept saying the joy is in the journey. The joy is in today.

0: the home of contagious encouragement. Keep the faith.
1: I'm Donna Cruz. Difficult doesn't have to mean joyless. Kevin Williams is with Chick-fil-A and has written a book called Irrational Kindness. He's gone through some difficult journeys of his own, but remembers that there is a purpose for the process.
2: We have three Chick-fil-A's outside of Atlanta. It's a unique thing to have three Chick-fil-A's. When I was going through the process to get selected for my third Chick-fil-A, this exciting opportunity that was taking a lot of hard work and a lot of excitement as it was getting close to, hey, we may actually be able to do this. At the same time, we discovered my wife had breast cancer. It actually happened almost parallel to each other. Well, that struggle really, throughout the process of us working towards this third store, this opportunity, we kept saying the joy is in the journey. The joy is in today. Whether we get it or not, or get that thing we've been hoping to get, is not where the joy is going to be found. It's really in discovering the moment of every day to say us being together. The beauty of today is really wonderful. And the beauty of getting to work together and love each other and develop a family and support of each other. That's the thing to embrace, whether we get that thing or not. Well, it all came into play when this struck. It's like, okay, Kevin, now you've been talking about this beauty. What is that like for you and your family? And when you're scared and you're fearful, it's okay to be sitting that. I would never deny anybody the opportunity. I think it's beautiful to sit and embrace the pain and the challenge. But there is a way to carve out that additional thing to say, I'm going to be bold, not knowing where I'm going to go. I'm going to look up. Sometimes I'll actually pick my chin and force it up just to get myself to look towards the sky, because I see people that can come in my life. I see time can look different. I see time differently. I see directions that I need to go into. Maybe some things I need to stop doing so I can focus on that. And that's my way of looking up and realizing I've just got to take it day by day. But the joy is in today, even through the pain and the hardship.

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1: About 7 years ago, I was a pregnant alcoholic addict who was homeless. And I was walking the streets with my son's father, and we passed by a building that had a sign out front that said Project Warm, Women Helping Women Recover. I had no idea what it was, and I joked around and said, I'm going to end up in there. When I had my son, I tested positive, and by the grace of God, he was negative. I was court-ordered into rehab, where I spent 8 months with my son in patient rehab at Project Warm, and I've been clean and sober for 6 years and a single mother.

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2: Happy Independence Day, and welcome to this special July 4th weekend edition of This Week on Capitol Hill, your insider's guide to the story shaping Washington and the world. I'm your host, Tony Perkins. Today, as America celebrates 250 years of our constitutional republic, a very different vision of America appears to be gaining momentum as the latest in a wave of socialist candidates has won a Democratic primary in a deep blue district and appears headed for Congress.
3: That is why today I am personally endorsing for Congress Maylock Heroes, everybody!
2: That was drag queen Patty Gonya and Democrat socialist candidate Maylott Kiros, who won Tuesday's Democratic primary in Colorado. Newsmax chief Washington correspondent James Rosen will join me. And with the 60-day clock ticking on the ceasefire between the U.S. and Iran, talks this week did not move beyond indirect technical discussions, focused largely on immediate security and economic issues, much of it centered on the Strait of Hormuz. Pennsylvania Congressman Scott Perry, a member of the House Foreign Affairs and Intelligence Committees, will join us. There was also a victory for women's sports and common sense this week at the U.S. Supreme Court. In a 6-3 ruling, the court upheld state laws protecting women's sports from biological males. West Virginia, along with Idaho, successfully defended their laws before the high court. West Virginia Attorney General J.B. McCuskey will provide insight on the significance of this decision. It was also a frustrating week for many in Congress, including House leadership, as efforts to advance legislation funding the military and protecting the integrity of our elections were held up by a handful of Republicans.
4: This was really important stuff this week, the National Defense Authorization Act, the Save America Act, and when they voted down the rule, they prevented all that from happening, appropriations and other important things. So, you know, it's frustrating, but we'll give everybody, let them regroup, we'll get them back together, and we'll do it again when we bring it back.
2: That was House Speaker Mike Johnson on Tuesday. He'll join us later on this special Independence Day edition of This Week on Capitol Hill.
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2: On Tuesday, 1 week after a Democrat socialist candidate shocked the political establishment with primary victories in New York State, the far-left organization scored another upset in Colorado, where DSA-backed Maylott Kiros defeated a 15-term Democrat incumbent. Democratic socialist winning streak raises new concerns and questions about the growing influence of the far left within today's Democratic Party. Joining us now to discuss this is Newsmax chief Washington correspondent James Rosen. James, welcome back to This Week on Capitol Hill and happy Independence Day.
6: Same to you. Thank you, Tony.
2: So as we saw from this week's Colorado primary, the DSA playbook works beyond New York. What does this tell us about the current direction of the Democratic Party?
6: My own personal view of this is that this phenomenon has as much to do with pop culture as it does with politics. When you referenced just now a DSA playbook, the Democratic Socialists of America playbook, the first time we really saw this playbook deployed with great effect was in Queens when Alexandria Ocasio-Cortez defeated a longtime, very powerful centrist Democrat incumbent in Joe Crowley. And at the time, AOC was 29 years old. She was billed as having been a waitress and therefore a woman of the people. And of course, she was strikingly attractive and well-spoken and somewhat ferocious in her approach to oratory and let's just say the combat of politics. And here now we have seen it several times over in with exactly the same characteristics. It's like they're creating a kind of legion of AOC bots, if you will. with the hopes that are quite openly expressed that AOC herself can make a viable run for the presidency or the Democratic nomination in 2028. So with Daria Lisa Avila Chevalier in New York, endorsed by the socialist mayor, Zoran Mamdani, the playbook is so completely executed that you have three very difficult to pronounce names at once. You have a young and attractive person who is ferocious on social media. And this is to say nothing of the ideas at work. And then, of course, we saw elsewhere in other races there in New York. And then most recently, as you mentioned just now, with Melat Kyros defeating the longtime Democratic incumbent Diana DeGette in the 1st District of Colorado for the Democratic seat there. And here, once again, we see that Melat Kyros, with the hard to pronounce name, is young, strikingly attractive, 29, the exact age that AOC was. Taking on an incumbent centrist Democrat who's been in office literally as long as Kyros has been alive. And so my overall point about this is, in any time you see a kind of far left or right candidate prevail over a centrist or more moderate one, political professionals are always obliged to ask whether it really is a wave of these ideas, or whether it was simply a failure to field a more charismatic candidate. But when we look at this playbook that you so astutely mentioned at the top of the segment, Tony, we see the characteristics of it, yes, involve certain ideas, but they're heavily reliant as well on certain attributes. And those attributes are precisely the ones that play well in an age such as ours. I remember Norman Mailer, wrote in 1960, I read it in college many years later, about Superman comes to the supermarket, which was his description of John Kennedy's performance in televised debates. And now we have social media. And all the characteristics of these various candidates, including Mamdani himself, speak to youth, attractiveness, and a certain combativeness that all tend to generate clicks. So the playbook, in my view, is maybe perhaps equally devoted between Marxist ideas and social media sensibilities.
2: So what does that tell us about the future? I mean, these candidates are headed to Congress. Melat is, I mean, that's a deep blue district there. She's going to, I mean, I can't imagine her not winning that race. This is bringing, as you pointed out, Marxist ideology to the Congress. What does that say for the future of our country?
6: So given that most members of Congress and most members of the Democratic caucus in Congress are not socialists, are not Marxists, the playbook for these individuals will change once they're tasked with trying to govern. And the playbook then will be one that they, in fact, borrow from the opposite side of the aisle, from the House Freedom Caucus, where, most members of the Republican conference are not sort of the kind of budget hawks or libertarians necessarily that we see in the House Freedom Caucus. And so you see this intra-party conflict, and so, which, of course, is just a continued manifestation from the primary season. But nonetheless, they will be obstructionists. They will pull together and they will try to extract concessions from their leadership. If the Democrats win the majority in the November midterms, as many political analysts currently project, they probably will have some success with that because the margins will still be tight.
2: What this leads to, if I see how the Freedom Caucus has really had an influence on the Republican Party, we're looking at more polarization of Congress.
6: Yes. Back in the 1990s, Tony, the buzzword was gridlock. The idea that President Clinton and Speaker Gingrich just couldn't seem to reach across the aisle and get anything done. The gridlock was what was actually impeding the grinding of the gears and the production of meaningful legislation. And of course, at the time, we were told that that was all the kind of the poisonous afterbirth of Vietnam and Watergate. And now the gridlock is intra-party. And the reward structure, the incentive structure for young, new members in either party, as often as not, is designed in such a way that it makes them more makes it a more attractive option for them to defy their party leadership than to fall in line behind it, as used to be the case decades ago on Capitol Hill.
2: Hey, we just have a minute left, but this week Vice President J.D. Vance made comments comparing the current political environment to the Watergate era that you made reference to in Richard Nixon. You're a historian of the Watergate era. What was Vance actually saying?
6: Well, he said a lot, and some of it was directed at history, and some of it was directed openly, quite openly, at current contemporary politics. What, you know, it is widely accepted that Vice President Vance is busily behind the scenes assembling the core components for a presidential run of his own in 2028. And to hear a sitting vice president attach himself to Richard Nixon the way he did was truly remarkable. But it is not a turning point. It is the capstone to a long scholarly movement on behalf of Richard Nixon to recognize the genuine achievements of his presidency, mm-hmm. and also the many peculiar facts about the Watergate scandal that never received attention in their own time. I'm going to be writing about the vice president's comments, and I'll be sure to post it for all of our viewers on my X feed at James Rosen TV.
2: All right. Thank you, James. Always great to see you. Folks, stick with us. We're back with more after this.
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2: This is This Week on Capitol Hill. I'm Tony Perkins, your host. Well, after several days of uncertainty, U.S. and Iranian negotiators resumed indirect technical discussions in Doha, Qatar, with Qatar serving as the primary mediator. Now, unlike earlier rounds that focused heavily on Iran's nuclear program, this week's discussions reportedly concentrated on immediate security and economic issues, primarily the Strait of Hormuz. Joining us now to discuss this, Congressman Scott Perry. He serves on the House Foreign Affairs Committee. He represents Pennsylvania's 10th Congressional District. He is also a combat veteran who retired at the rank of Brigadier General after nearly 40 years in uniform. Congressman Perry, welcome back to This Week on Capitol Hill.
12: Great to be with you, Tony. And, a lot happening across the world. And, of course, happy Independence Day for the 250th time. We can't let that just slip by this week. But there's a lot going on in the world, and the president's right on top of it, which is awesome.
2: You know, I was actually thinking about you before we came on the air, being from Pennsylvania, where it kind of all started. It's just got to be a special time, not just for the nation, but Pennsylvania and Philadelphia in particular.
12: Yeah, Philadelphia in particular. But also, look, I come from a little county called York, Pennsylvania, where the Articles of Confederation were written by those same founders. They fled Philadelphia because the British Army was going to try and seize them there. They came to this little courthouse in York, wrote the Articles of Confederation. And York is named as the first capital because of that. I think we were the capital for, 7 or 9 months while that was going on. So the whole state is rife with a lot of history regarding the fact that we no longer wanted to be subjects of the king. We wanted to be citizens of our own country. And that's what we're celebrating, among other things.
2: You know, I was just talking with James Rosen a little bit ago, actually in the previous segment, about the rise of socialist Democrats and this incursion of socialism. And this is not on the peripheral. This is going to be in Congress. I mean, what does that tell us about what we need to do to re-anchor and secure what made America the great country that it is?
12: Yeah, we're not just celebrating 250 years of existence, but we're celebrating the idea, the ideal of America, and that it has lasted for 250 years, but not because it's been just a free ride. It's been under assault for all 250 years, and it's currently under assault with this, you call them Democrats, socialists. They're just socialists. Look, if the Democrats want to bring them into their tent, it's going to be to the Democrat Party's peril. They are not Democrat socialists. They are nationalist socialists, and they seek the downfall and destruction of our country as founded, as envisioned, and as currently operated. And the calling couldn't be higher. The times couldn't be more grave. They are closer to destroying this country more than any time since the Civil War, and that's the reality of the circumstance.
2: And I think we got to keep that before us. But let's transition to the external threats to our country. Sure. The United States and Iran, not in direct negotiations this week, but indirect. What's your assessment of this latest round of discussions and where this is headed?
12: Well, there's two things going on, I think, of import, Tony. One is, of course, the ongoing Iran negotiations. The other one is the framework deal, the 14 clause deal with Lebanon, which I think is historic. It gets rid of Hezbollah and puts America as kind of the watchdog on that to confirm it, and gets Israel out of Lebanon once that is done, and provides for that peace on that border. But the other one, of course, is Iran. And Iran is trying to act like they always have, where they would say America has the watch, but we have the time. Unfortunately, the Iranian leadership doesn't realize that is now flipped on its head. America with Donald Trump as president has not only the watch, but also the time. And while they're playing for time, it is not going to last. And the president is not going to put up with that, with their antics. So they're going to be able to play this game for a little while. But meanwhile, oil is flowing. The economies are picking up. Prices are coming down. And Iran is going to be dealt with if they continue to obfuscate and try and protract this, what's inevitable, which is no more nuclear or armed terrorist state of Iran. That's the inevitable outcome of this, one way or the other.
2: Of course, the president, well, you said, I mean, he's just in his second year. He's got time on his side, with the exception of the midterm election. They're straight ahead of us. That obviously has been a factor in where we stand right now with Iran.
12: Yes, it obviously is a factor. But like I said, the oil is flowing. Prices are coming down. World economies are picking up. And there's a reasonable discussion going on right now. But the president recognizes who these people are for what they are. And so I think he's going into this clear-eyed. And there's a limit to his patience on this thing. But you got to remember, too, Tony, that while there are midterms coming up and there are inconsistencies and imperfections in the Republican Party, what America sees right now is the socialists taking over that party. And it doesn't matter if you're just a run-of-the-mill Democrat. That's not who's going to be in charge there. The crazy people that want to destroy America are going to be in charge of that. They've said that Hakeem Jeffries is not going to be the speaker. And as radical as he is, he's not radical enough for them. So the choice is going to be very clear. It's going to be very obvious. You can either choose insanity and suicide, or you can choose some kind of normal way of living in America and the world. And that's the choice that's going to be before the American people at the midterms.
2: Yeah, the speaker is consistently put it up. You have a choice between common sense or crazy. That's
12: exactly
2: the option
12: right.
2: That's before us.
12: Yeah.
2: I want to just step aside for a moment when you're talking about the price of oil and all of that. Are we learning a lesson? I mean, you're from Pennsylvania, Keystone Pipeline, where we're talking right. about bringing more independence in, that we had during the first Trump administration, only to see it abandoned by the Biden administration. We shouldn't have to make our decisions for national security based upon oil.
12: We should not. And of course, the United States is sitting on a mountain of these resources, Pennsylvania in particular, third largest gas producer on the planet. And so, this stuff is right underneath our feet, and we shouldn't be beholden to states and nations like Iran. Just imagine, Tony, if Iran actually did have nuclear weapons and a ballistic missile shield to protect them. If they can extort us now on the Strait of Hormuz without that, just imagine what they would do with that and with a president that would allow that. And so it is important for us to take stock not only of energy independence, but go to the point of energy dominance. We were there for a brief moment until Biden took over, and that can all be changed in a moment in the midterm. So we can't allow that to happen.
2: We just have about 40 seconds left, Congressman Scott Perry. 4th of July, 250th anniversary. What are you looking for toward the future to preserve that freedom and liberty that we have for the next generation?
12: Well, it's exactly right. Happy Independence Day. Happy birthday, America. But America has been under assault since its founding, and that doesn't change now. As a matter of fact, like I said, maybe worst time since the Civil War. These people are going to be elected into Congress, and they're looking to be in the executive branch across the country in mayorships and governorships. It is outrageous, and we're going to have to stand up and start saying so. It's no right. longer we can avoid the confrontation. We cannot avoid it any longer. We have to save our country.
2: Scott Perry, happy 4th of July. Thanks for joining us. Folks, stick with us. We're back with more after this.
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17: 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We all of a sudden became the enemy.
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2: Welcome back to This Week on Capitol Hill. I'm Tony Perkins. Well, on Tuesday, in a 6-3 ruling, the U.S. Supreme Court upheld the state laws of Idaho and West Virginia that protect female athletes by preventing biological males from entering female-only sports. Now, this court decision sets a precedent allowing other states to continue protecting women's and girls' sports. Joining us now to discuss this is West Virginia Attorney General J.B. McCuskey, who led this fight to protect women and girls' sports. General McCuskey, welcome to This Week on Capitol Hill. Thanks for joining us.
22: Thanks for having me. And that was a perfect encapsulation of what happened at the court the other day.
2: Well, first, let me say congratulations on what I think is a very significant victory. I think we have 27 states that are similar to West Virginia in protecting women's sports. But I want to ask you this question, General. Why was the Supreme Court decision on this matter so important for women's sports and for fairness?
22: Well, a couple things. I think one of the really important things is that on Title IX, this was a 9-0 decision. And even on the equal protection grounds, it was 6-3. And so as important as the fact that we won is the fact of how resoundingly we won. And I think that's a real indication to the rest of the country, the 23 states, like you said, who don't have similar laws, as well as to Congress, who's been sitting on their hands on this issue, that this is common sense, right? This is where our country is. And if you're talking about competitive sports, making sure that our women and girls have fair and safe places to play makes sense. It's constitutional. And I would challenge every state that doesn't have this law to go out and do it today.
2: You mentioned common sense, General. Let me just read from the court's majority opinion. All agree females and males have inherent physical differences relevant to athletic performances. Do we really need 45 pages of a Supreme Court decision to tell us that?
22: We did not. And what's one of the really interesting things, and one of the things that's frustrating for me, is I'm constantly asked by the media, particularly people who might disagree with me, you know, was this fight worth it? Was it worth, you know, all of your time to do this? One, that completely forgets about the thousands upon thousands of girls who's having their places taken on podiums. But I think more importantly is in both Idaho and in West Virginia, we got sued. We were defending a common sense law. And so any amount of time that the government or I or my office had to spend on this was in reaction to big national leftist law centers suing the state of West Virginia. So the answer to that question is yes, on both accounts.
2: But isn't that the way it often is? They pick the fight and they accuse you of starting the fight. And what did they want? You to wave a white flag and abandon all these girls and common sense?
22: And my state legislature is what they're asking me to abandon. And it is my job to defend their laws. And very bravely, they stood up and passed this law years ago. The other real falsehood that I keep seeing on the internet is places like NBC News and ABC News and CBS News.

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2: Wednesday female in California, the same as it isn't in West Virginia. And it's time for Congress to step in, pass common sense legislation here, legislation that agrees with the Supreme Court, that agrees with the NCAA, that agrees with the International Olympic organizations, and to say that in this country, we are going to protect competitive women's sports. And I'm really hopeful that this decision gives them the backbone to do more than just talk and to actually take some action.
3: General, we just have about 45 seconds left, but are you also hopeful that maybe this is a crack in the facade of the left that has kept common sense perspectives at bay because they have confused everyone about gender and sexual identity?
2: Yeah, I mean, I think, one, the answer to that question is a resounding yes, but I think when you look at all of these communists who are getting elected all over this country, what you're seeing is deep fissures within the left. And almost all of those fissures come from a lack of common sense. It is common sense that we live in a capitalistic society. It's common sense that biological boys shouldn't be playing sports against girls. And so I think what you're seeing is that the Democratic Party is really breaking apart into two sides, those who believe in reality and those who don't. And this is a great example of that. And that was a great question.
3: General McCuskey, thanks so much for joining us. Folks, stick with us. The House Speaker joins us next.
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1: Welcome back to This Week on Capitol Hill. I'm Tony Perkins, your host. This July 4th weekend, both chambers of Congress are in recess after efforts to pass the National Defense Authorization Act and the Save America Act flatlined in the House this past week. And with the August recess approaching, what priorities will House Republicans push as the midterm elections approach? Joining us now for our weekly conversation is House Speaker Mike Johnson, who represents Louisiana's 4th Congressional District. Mr. Speaker, happy 4th of July.
2: Hey, Tony. Hey, glad to be with you. And we have so much to celebrate. An exciting weekend in the nation's capital. Just so many visitors here, so much going on, so much to celebrate and be thankful for.
1: Well, let's talk about that before we get into the nitty-gritty of governance. Let's talk about what there is to celebrate. 250 years of this republic, a constitutional republic that has withstood challenges from without and from within. But we've got some things on the horizon when we look at the Democratic Socialist candidates that really, I think, our founders would find an anathema to the founding vision of this nation.
2: Well, that's right. And over 250 years in this grand experiment in self-governance, every generation has had to face different challenges. What we are facing right now really is unprecedented. You know, we've fought ideas like Marxism and communism during the Cold War and at other epochs in our history, but we have never fought it on our own shores and within our own institutions. And that is exactly what we are facing right now. As you know, there is a rising number of open Marxist, communist, socialists running for Congress, and they are winning on the Democratic side in these primaries. And it has set off the alarm bells here the last couple of weeks. As you know, you and I have been talking about it for quite some time. I've been on the campaign trail and here in Congress warning people about this for more than a year. And what we've seen in recent months is many Mamdanis have popped up all around the country running for Congress. For a while, Tony, everybody just kind of waved that off and said, oh, that was a New York City anomaly. No, sir. It's everywhere. And we've got to confront it. We've got to take it very seriously. And we have to vanquish that, because the ideas and proposals that these candidates would bring to Congress is frightening stuff. As you know, they published this as platform provisions. They want to abolish all borders. They want to abolish all prisons. They want to defund police. They want to remove the president and the Supreme Court. These are the things they're saying openly. They have disdain for America's founding principles. They wipe their hands on the American flag. Some of them have ties to terrorist organizations. This is not a game. We have to take it seriously. So while we celebrate the great blessing of liberty and this incredible country that God has given us to steward, we have to understand we're in an all-out battle to save it.
1: Let me get you to unpack that for just a moment, a little bit further. When you talk about confronting it, I don't want people to think that there's a law that can be passed that will fix this. This is not an issue of laws, because our system of government allows for the maximum of freedom for men and women, people, to govern themselves according to transcendent truth. This calls for a rediscovery of the founding principles that this nation was built upon. This is a battle of ideas in which all of us has to be vocal and engaged.
2: It's a battle of ideas, and ideas have consequences, sometimes very dangerous, frightening consequences. And we have to take that seriously. So, yes, in this contrast of worldviews, of visions, of who we are as Americans and who we're going to be, We must remember our history. We must understand the foundational principles of the country, the foundations themselves, because it is impossible to defend them if you don't understand them. And so that's an education component. It's an advocacy component. It's reminding the generation coming behind us and some of our current, even office holders around the country, what it is we're fighting for. What makes America the greatest nation in the history of the world, and how is it imperiled? That is our task, and we need every platform, every voice. I'm grateful for your show and the weekly updates you provide everyone, because more and more Americans need to be attuned. One of the things that the founders of this grand experiment in self-governance reminded us of, their advice that echoes down through the generations to you and me, is that religion and morality were indispensable supports of the republic, and in order to keep the republic, you had to have an informed and engaged electorate. You had to have citizens, people who understood that if you're going to be self-governing, if you're going to have a government, maintain a government of, by, and for the people ourselves, then the people have to be engaged and steward that. They have to be wary of their responsibility as citizens. We need much more of that, and this is a wake-up call for us to do all those very things.
3: Now, there is a role for Congress to play in this. When we look at, you talked about platforms, we've seen in recent years social media, the big tech companies putting their thumb on the scale of free speech. That's obviously something that needs continued attention. But also, we had a court decision this week on birthright citizenship that essentially throws open the doors, the gates of our nation. I mean, Congress has a role there, do they not?
2: They do, and the president tried to work on that with executive orders that was thwarted in the court, as you noted, in a very damaging, I think, dangerous decision, because the original idea of birthright citizenship, as we all know from history, was to overcome the stain and the sin of slavery and ensure that their children born here had the same opportunities and rights as everyone else. But now it's been abused and terribly so by foreign countries, birthright tourism. They're using us, they're abusing us, other nations to ourselves, and including China, which is a real threat, as has been explained by national security experts and the chair of Homeland Security just this week, that Chinese nationals will come here over the border in the eighth month of pregnancy, have a child, have dual citizenship as an American, go back to China, be trained as a young person, as a insurgent Marxist communist, and then sent back over here to invade and go into our university systems or corporate America and steal intellectual property, et cetera. It's very dangerous. It's something we must take seriously in Congress. We're investigating right now the role that we need to play. Will it require a constitutional amendment, or can we do this statutorily to try to address this threat? Very serious stuff.
3: All right, before we wrap up, Mr. Speaker, back to this past week. A little frustrating for you. I sensed it in your voice as you were talking to the media, where some members of your own caucus basically shut down the House floor again this week.
2: Yeah, I got to work with all of them, get them all together, another day at the office. But these are high stakes. By voting against our own party's rule on the floor, it impeded the progress of the National Defense Authorization Act. Obviously, very important to get military funding right now. And of course, the fourth iteration, the fourth time we'll pass the Save America Act. And the only route to get it to the president's desk, ultimately, I'm afraid, is through a reconciliation bill. To do all that, we've got to keep the engine moving here. So when we bring them back after this short break for July 4th, we'll get right back to it. I'll get them on board. We'll move it forward. Just another day here.
3: All right, Mr. Speaker, have a great weekend. Always great to see you.
2: You too, my friend. God bless and happy 4th.
3: House Speaker Mike Johnson. By the way, this is an opportunity to rediscover the foundations of our country. And in fact, the Speaker and I used to teach a course together. I originally taught it. He joined with me. A God in Government course that explores the biblical grounds for government and how America built itself on those foundations. You can find out more by texting course to 67742. Stick with us. We're back after this.
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3: Welcome back to This Week on Capitol Hill. At Matthew 19, the Pharisees, always trying to trap Jesus, cornered him on the subject of marriage and sexuality. He replied, "Have you never read that he who created them from the beginning made them male and female?" Well, this week, the U.S. Supreme Court, in its majority opinion on women's sports and the definition of sex, spent 45 pages explaining that, quote, "females and males have inherent physical differences relevant to athletic performance," end quote. What Jesus said in one sentence took the highest court in the land 45 pages to explain. But there is a reason. The court gave judicial sanction to this cultural race to the bottom when it redefined marriage in its 5-4 decision in Obergefell 16 years ago. Some of us, despite the hate labels and the deplatforming, warned that redefining marriage was never just about marriage equality or allowing people to marry the one they loved. It was about a radical reordering of society as human sexuality became something viewed as infinitely customizable. We have short memories as a people, so let me take us back about 15 years. Less than 6 months after Obergefell, the Charlotte, North Carolina City Council ignited the bathroom wars by allowing men who identified as women to use women's restrooms. The state legislature intervened, only to face boycotts from the NBA, the NCAA, and other sports organizations. The agenda then moved into the schools, where parents who opposed bathroom policies or objected to schools hiding a child's social transition from them were increasingly marginalized, even called domestic terrorists by those working with the Biden administration. Women's sports became the point where the public drew a clear line, as more girls lost championships, scholarships, and opportunities to male-bodied competitors, sometimes suffering physical injuries in the process. Now, to return to the court's decision in West Virginia versus PBJ, the majority states, quote, "Females and males have inherent physical differences relevant to athletic performance," end quote. In acknowledging biological reality in athletics, the court has exposed the tension within its own jurisprudence. Many Americans now recognize that redefining marriage opened Pandora's box, leading to efforts to redefine human sexuality throughout education, sports, medicine, government, and a host of other areas of public life. If females and males have inherent physical differences that matter on the playing field, do those differences not also matter in the family? The social sciences consistently confirm what Jesus reminded the Pharisees. God made humanity male and female. He then declared, "For this reason, a man shall leave his father and mother and shall be joined inseparably to his wife, and the two shall become one flesh." That one flesh union produces children who were designed to have both a mother and a father. Decades of research have repeatedly found that on average, children raised by their married mother and father who love one another experience better outcomes across a host of measures. The court should not stop with women's sports. If biological reality matters on the playing field, should it not matter in the family? The truthful answer to that question requires re-examining Obergefell, a decision that conflicts with biological reality, the well-being of children, and the design for marriage that Jesus affirmed. That has been This Week on Capitol Hill.
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11: Foundations of Freedom, a look at America's founding principles and the leaders who shaped our nation.
14: March 4th, 1865, the Civil War was nearing its end. The nation was exhausted, divided, and grieving. On that day, President Abraham Lincoln delivered his second inaugural address, just 700 words spoken in about 7 minutes. 41 days later, Lincoln would be assassinated. Yet the words he spoke that day still echo through history. In that brief address, Lincoln referenced God 14 times, spoke of prayer, and quoted scripture repeatedly. He reminded Americans that both sides of the conflict shared a common faith, saying both read the same Bible and pray to the same God, and each invokes his aid against the other. Lincoln understood that political division alone could not explain the nation's crisis. More than 160 years later, America still wrestles with division, truth, and our dependence on God. The question is whether we'll remember the wisdom Lincoln left behind.
15: This is Bishop Brenda White, the senior pastor of Faith Christian Church International. Most High God, our hearts are grieved by the ongoing injustices in our city, our country, and our world. Injustice of any kind, God, robs us of our peace and causes us pain. And right now we are in pain as a country, as a people. It is doubtful, God, that anyone who has lived long enough or has had a heart does not feel the pain of such inequities, whether directly or indirectly. But God, we are confident that you feel our pain as well, and for that we are grateful. It is in your name and for your glory, O God, that we kneel together in solidarity, peace, and solemnity so that we can stand together in victory on these issues of justice and equity. In Jesus' name, amen.
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28: And the belief was that you were to be submissive to authority over you unless that authority usurped the higher law. And they believe that's what occurred, and you see that in the language of the Declaration of Independence. And that really was the motivation throughout the Revolutionary War.
27: Happy Independence Day from Focus on the Family. We're joined today by historian Rod Gregg, who will share about the incredible faith of George Washington and other leaders in the Revolutionary War. They were vital in securing our freedom. I'm John Fuller, and your host is Focus President Jim Daly.
29: John, I love reflecting on how God's hand of providence has been on this nation from the very beginning. Of course, we know that George Washington and the members of the Continental Congress We're fallible people. We are all fallible. We're all sinners saved by grace, and we get that. But God certainly used their faith and courage in extraordinary ways, and we can learn a lot from them. Our guest today is historian Rod Gregg, as you've mentioned, and he's dedicated a lot of his time studying the Revolutionary War and the faith of the founders, and I'm looking forward to this discussion.
0: I am too. Rod is an award-winning author of more than 20 books. He has spoken at many, many different venues. He's been on national TV shows, sharing from his wealth of expertise. He and his wife have 7 children and 14 grandchildren.
29: Rod, welcome back.
1: Thank you. Good to be here.
29: So good to have you. Tell me, in your words, why is it important for us to talk about George Washington's faith and the influence that he had on the American Revolution? So often in today's, you know, lexicon, when we raise a founding father, good point, people jump on all the bad points. But what was so unique about Washington and his commitment?
1: Well, to me, I think what's distinctive about him the most in terms of faith is that he was really representative in the sense that he was motivated and directed by his personal faith, and that was really typical of what it was like in colonial America. The Judeo-Christian worldview was really the bedrock foundation, and it really affected everything, American law, culture, government, and Washington really was more typical of his day, and then you would think that you'd see in any other era.
29: He seemed to express in his writings and his diary, etc., just how much faith meant to the country, and that the events of the Revolution were evidence of why all Americans should have faith. And in fact, he said this in one of those writings: "I am sure there never was a people who had more reason to acknowledge a divine interposition in their affairs than those of the United States, and I should be pained to believe that they have forgotten that agency which was so often manifested during our revolution." I mean, that's pretty straightforward, mm-hmm. right?
1: Right, and he uses the phrase throughout his writings, which were voluminous, the hand of providence, by the hand of providence, through the hand of providence, the interpositioning of providence. He used that a lot, and that's where the title in the book comes from. But Washington was a very reserved man. He was a low church Anglican, and he really was one, his family said, who wanted to express his faith more by action than by words, although he wrote a lot and expressed a lot of his faith in his writings. And it was really important in his leadership during the Revolutionary War as general and as commanding general of the Continental Army and all the armies, his particular army that he led himself. He encouraged his troops to follow the what he called the character of a Christian in their duties. He was very serious about appointing chaplains and chaplains who were serious about their faith. He took a position that after defeats, he would call for a time of reflection and worship and repentance. And what you saw there was in Washington's influence and how he made sure that his troops treated loyalists that were near his army. He treated them respectfully and did not mistreat them. And that really attracted them to the Patriot cause, particularly in contrast to the British, who so often would fall into this harsh, brutal form of warfare that kind of moved people away from them. And when you look at the population, Americans at the time of the Revolution, it was pretty much thirds, a third patriot, a third loyalist, and a third not sure which way to go. And that third really made a difference. And because of the, in many ways, I think, the conduct of the British, conduct of Washington's army in contrast, that third moved over to the Patriot side, and that made a big difference.
29: Yeah, I'm sure. You know, Washington often referred to Providence as playing a key role. And, you know, sometimes historians debate, you know, were they people of true faith, a Christian faith, or people of just a greater God, you know, not really narrowing it to to Jesus, basically. Speak to Washington's understanding that way, and the language of the day, when they talk about providence and divinity and a great God, they're still pointing to the God that we believe in today.
1: Right, the God of the Bible. And Washington's family
28: were insistent that his faith was genuine and deep and serious. He not only provided leadership in his church, but in the community. He would privately fast at times. And his faith, all the evidence shows to it being genuine. And he spoke often of providence of God working in this time of revolution. When he resigned his commission at the end of the war, then before Congress, it was a very moving, dramatic scene, a lot of tears. Washington, who was very stoic about things like that, really struggled to keep his feelings in. But he made the point of saying again that the American victory and independence came from what he called the interposition of providence, and also that he trusted the future of this new nation in the hands of God.
29: When you look at Yorktown as mm-hmm. an example of that providence, as he saw it, what happened in Yorktown in the battle, and how did Washington translate that as a divine intervention?
28: Well, you really have a situation of the proverbial David and Goliath, with the Americans and facing the strongest military force on the face of the earth at the time. 1777, the British captured Philadelphia, the capital, and occupied it, and European leaders thought, well, that's all over. Washington wanted to attack British forces in New York. The French general, Rochambeau, suggested they move south because they'd learned that Cornwallis's British army had faced a lot of problems and lost a lot of troops and had been weakened in a Carolina campaign, and so he moved up to Yorktown in Virginia and was there trying to recoup. And Washington and the French army made this rapid, remarkable march from New York to Virginia, aided by the French Navy, and bottled up the army. The British had already, a few years earlier, at the Battle of Saratoga, lost an army of 6,000 troops to the Americans, and here they were now losing an army of 7,000. They were surrounded, they were under siege, and they had to surrender. At the base of all that was really the American worldview. And the American worldview was Judeo-Christian, the biblical worldview. It affected and shaped everything in the way that Americans thought and acted and responded to all of this. And so it's a remarkable revolution when you think about it in contrast, say, to the French Revolution that occurred at the same time, where it was really a bloody revolution against all authority, even Christianity. But the American Revolution was a revolution of law, in the fact that Americans believed that Parliament, and later they believed the king as well, were usurping God-given or inalienable rights. And so it's no accident the Declaration of Independence said that all men are created equal and endowed by their Creator with certain inalienable God-given rights, including life, liberty, and the pursuit of happiness. That's what they were motivated to fight for, not taxes, but that.
29: Let me ask you in that regard, when you look at freedom of religion, which seems to be under assault today, it's like we've forgotten our way and what our founding was about. Where did the freedom of religion originate, and why do we often refer to that as the most core freedom?
28: Well, the founding of the 13 English colonies occurred in a remarkable time and place in the wake of what was called the English Reformation, where there was an explosion of faith in England that spread across the nation in a great revival. And in that time and place, at that moment in time, a very narrow moment, that's when the English people spilled into the American colonies. And you had a real diversity of faith. You had the Puritans in New England, the Baptists in Rhode Island, the Dutch Reformed in New York. You had the Quakers in Pennsylvania, the Presbyterians in New Jersey and Delaware, and the Catholics in Maryland. You had Jewish communities in New York, Philadelphia, and Charleston, and then you had the Anglicans in Virginia, the Carolinas, and Georgia. So a lot of diversity, but all people of the book. Hmm. And so that was the foundation of American culture and law and government. And so when this this revolution occurred, it really was a revolution of law, where the American people believed that through a series of actions, the British Parliament and later the king were attempting to usurp what was known then as the higher law. And the belief was that you were to be submissive to authority over you unless that authority usurped the higher law. And they believe that's what occurred, and you see that in the language of the Declaration of Independence. And that really was the motivation throughout the Revolutionary War.
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29: You know, Rod, you mentioned in the book Washington's perspective on America's sacred calling as a nation, and I want you to elaborate on that. But also, when you look at that idea of exceptionalism, I think this kind of fits in that area where there seems to be the founding of this country, the Revolutionary War, there is a spiritual overtone to it all. And again, while I've traveled, people have said America has stood as that beacon of freedom. If we lose America, we lose everything, because we try imperfectly to stand in that position of freedom through all different kinds of administrations and philosophies and beliefs. But I think at the core, America has always stood for that idea of freedom, democracy, etc., imperfectly as it does. But speak to that understanding that Washington seemed to have already, that this was an exceptional nation because of its connection to God, and then its future was pretty bright if we stood on the right values.
28: Well, and that is how, there's a good summary of what he believed, but again, he was really representative of the general worldview of the American people. And when you look at the Continental Congress, like you look at the American people at that time, you saw, in terms of faith, you saw those who had little or none. You had the nominal, and you had the people who were of strong faith. But aside from where they were personally, there was this underlying foundation, this Judeo-Christian worldview, and those values and those principles. John Adams said, again, about those signers and those who drafted the Declaration of Independence, and he said that beautiful group of young men were united only by one thing, and that was, quote, the general principles of Christianity. So if you look at how, for instance, Congress provided leadership for that drive for independence and that drive for freedom, Congress throughout the war, twice a year, called for days of prayer, fasting, and humiliation. That was what they called it. They actually had the audacity, after some defeats, to call on American people to repent of their sins. And after victories, they would call for times of worship. When they wanted to put out a message to the American people, they would send it to two places, and this included the Declaration of Independence. And that's why it's a document that's really laced with the language of faith throughout that. And if you think about it, you know, the U.S. Constitution's a rule book. Rule books don't have philosophy in them. The mission statement for America was the Declaration of Independence. So the Declaration of Independence gave you the mission statement, the why, the motivation, the explanation.
29: Yeah, that is really good to think of it that way. Rod, we have to talk about, the national sin, slavery, and what was going on at the time. And so often today, we place our current cultural perspective, our modern glasses, on the view of those then. Although I do like Shelby Steele, who I interviewed, and Shelby said, he's an African-American, I think he operates out of Stanford University. But one of the things that he said is people need to understand that the founding fathers, although they didn't do away with slavery at the time, they wrote the document that would quickly, compared to how long slavery had been in play. I think he said it was a 3,000-year-old industry that started in Africa, certainly was used around the world for an economic engine. We get all that. But he said, if you think about it, the founding fathers created a document that you quoted a moment ago about all men being created equal, that within 80, 90 years, it would result in the Emancipation Proclamation, what Abraham Lincoln would do. So they took a 3,000-year-old industry, created a document that could illuminate people at the right time with the right leadership to end it. And that's kind of part of our history too. But speak to that idea that everything the founding fathers believed is nullified because they didn't attack slavery at the time, even though George Washington wrote about the growing concern he had about it.
1: Well, first of all, you have to acknowledge and understand, come from a point of view that's reality, that slavery was the great American tragedy. That often the way the government treated Native American peoples, great American tragedy. And yet, at the same time, there was this great debate about slavery with the founders at the time of the Declaration of Independence, and Jefferson's original draft was stronger about it, language that was taken out. And the big concern was, politically, that they felt like that it was so narrow of a vote to be able to pass this Declaration of Independence, and it really was narrow, because it had to be unanimous. Because you couldn't have some colonies that were in, some colonies were out. And so the big debate was that finally they decided, after dealing with slavery, that they couldn't fix it. So they kicked the can down the road, because they felt like that they had to have the Declaration of Independence, they had to have a nation, and then it could be addressed. So then it came up again during the Constitution, and it still was not properly addressed, and the can was kicked down the road again. But even with all that imperfection, even with how that all turned out, still the forward motion was put in place, that it would be such hypocrisy to say in your mission statement that all men are created equal by their Creator, and yet have such inequality with slavery. And so once that document became the mission statement of this new nation, and was expressed through law, through the Constitution, it was like the clock was ticking on the death of slavery.
29: Yeah. I mean, and that, you know, it is a scourge. It's horrific what took place. You don't want to minimize that. But like any nation, you hopefully continue to grow in a positive direction, in a good biblical direction, which I think when you look at the arc of history in the U.S., that's certainly, I think, the experience. And many people are coming to that same conclusion, including Shelby Steele, who just says, we are so much closer than we were 40 years ago, 60 years ago. So that continual progress is the key, even though it's imperfect. Rod, let me ask you, we have the privilege of celebrating our freedom in America today, largely because of what these people did back then. How did George Washington and the Founding Fathers celebrate their freedom right after their victory over the British?
1: Well, for all purposes, the Revolutionary War ended in 1781 with the victory at Yorktown. But it took another almost 2 years to work out all the details and come to a treaty at the Treaty of Paris. Washington's reaction was to call for a worship service. Congress did the same thing. Congress called for, on these days of prayer and fasting, the Continental Congress observed those typically by assembling together and then marching as a unit to a church in Philadelphia. And in some cases, twice at least, they went to two different churches for two different worship services. And that's how they reacted to the victory. There was this widespread celebration. On July 4th, they released the Declaration of Independence. Mm. But Jefferson, Adams, the founders, they thought the great party day would be on the 2nd. Adams said, in fact, he wrote a letter to his wife and said that, you know, from now on, July the 2nd will be a day of celebration, of fireworks, of worship services,
28: great and glad celebration on the 2nd.
29: Yeah. You know, on this day, we're celebrating this. This is why we had you here.
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28: They would be impressed at the scope and measure of America.

0: they would be impressed to a point with technology, I think they would have a lot to grieve about. I think they would grieve a lot about America and where it is today in terms of its shift in the worldview. Because, and this is really central to everything that you're addressing, I believe, but the great influential and underreported story of our generation, to me, as a historian, is the shift in the worldview in the Western culture and in America in particular. You know, everybody has a worldview. It's how you look at life. It's how you view the world. It's your core values. And the traditional, historic Western civilization worldview and the American worldview was a Judeo-Christian worldview, biblical worldview. And in the mid-late 20th century, there became a shift from this worldview, the Judeo-Christian worldview, holding a view that God is the authority over everything, and that God should be the central focus of everything. And the shift over to a view that humanity is the authority over everything, and humanity should be the focus of everything. Now, that is a phenomenal shift that has a remarkable impact and cannot do anything but that.
1: I think in that context, then, right at the end here, you know, what do churches do? Churches played a vital role, as you've pointed out, in the Revolutionary War. Clergy led people in their theological understanding of what was right and wrong. What about today? How do we apply those principles to our situation today? How do we assess our situation and then act accordingly?
0: Yeah. How should we then live? I would say that we have to remember that it is a difficult time for people of faith, and particularly for Christians who are called on to remain steadfast in the faith and in the truth of Scripture, and that at the same time becoming the unpopular minority, and also having to show the love of Christ and wanting to show the love of Christ. But I would just say that from a point of view of history, that you see throughout history that the church has flourished under duress. Mm. So I would say that if we feel pressure as Christians today, and I'm speaking as personally now as a Christian, not as a historian, but I think we feel that pressure, we have to realize that this is not new for Christianity. This is what we've enjoyed as Christians here in this culture over the life of our nation has been really unique. And it's not typical of what Christians have faced, and yet we see that the church of Christ has flourished throughout the ages.
1: It's a great reminder, and I think of those scriptures, fear not, be anxious for nothing. I mean, if we as believers believe, I think we should have a sense that God knows what he's doing, and he's going to unroll this according to his plan. And you know, I think we need to be projecting the very things the Founding Fathers talked about in terms of a sense of faith, religious freedom, the core beliefs of the Judeo-Christian perspective, the fruit of the Spirit. If we can do those things and remain calm, I think people will wake up when we go into this folly of trying to live life without God, because I think it ends up in a dead end. And I think our culture is experiencing that now.
0: Well, always throughout history, if you study church history, the challenge has been, and it is today, that in whatever circumstances we face, that we show the love of Christ.
1: Do that consistently, and God will take care of it. Think of the people in Rome and what they faced, like you mentioned China, where it doesn't look like the church is going to flourish or even get out of that decade or that century, and then the Lord turns it around. And the thing standing in the floor of the Colosseum today is what? Oh, a cross, the cross of Christ. Isn't that interesting? Rod, this has been great. Thank you for the conversation. Thanks for re-educating us on what the Founding Fathers, particularly George Washington, was about, what this nation was founded upon, the principles that it was founded upon, and the reminder of how do we get back there and concentrate on the core things. Fear not, be anxious for nothing, and love your neighbor and love God. And I think you've got the ingredients there for a truly continued great nation. Thanks for being with us.
0: My pleasure.
1: And if you want a copy of this great book, By the Hand of Providence, get in touch with us, and we will send it to you for a gift of any amount. If you can make a monthly commitment, like Gene and I do, and Dina and John do.
2: Monthly contributors.
1: Yeah, that's a great way to do it. We'll send you a copy as our way of saying thank you. 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And it's just a great way to do ministry together.
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2: In his second letter to the Corinthians, the Apostle Paul wrote, "Where the Spirit of the Lord is, there is freedom." Well, freedom, liberty, was the pressing need felt by the leaders of 13 American colonies more than 200 years ago. They had a deep faith in God and decided to take a stand against the mightiest empire in the world when they signed the Declaration of Independence. I'm John Fuller. This is Focus on the Family with Focus President and author Jim Daly. And Jim, I suspect that there are many, many people who really don't understand and fully comprehend the circumstances surrounding that document and this special day.
1: Well, it's true, John. We weren't present at the moment. All the subtlety of what was going on in the culture of early America is lost. We don't know it. But we can try to feel it through creative efforts. And, you know, think about the wonder that we have today when we celebrate July 4th. It's friends and family and barbecue and maybe going for a hike here in the beautiful Rocky Mountains or going to the beach if that's what you live by. We celebrate it with fun and recreation and family. But we've got to remember, this is a serious issue back in 1776. These founding fathers, as they were putting their lives on the line, the Declaration of Independence was seen as a document of treason by the British. In fact, I didn't know this, but they had to keep the name secret of the signers of the Declaration just to protect their lives.
2: Wow.
1: And that's the environment. That's the subtlety that we're talking about that's lost on us today. But our good colleagues that produce Adventures in Odyssey produced a fabulous, creative recollection of 1776, and we want to play that today for you.
2: As we do that, let me give some background. Adventures in Odyssey is a radio program that we've produced since 1987. It's intended for children, families across the land. Listen to it, though. It's so well done. And it weaves together entertainment and biblical truth. And the setting is the small fictional town of Odyssey. And the grandfather-type character named Mr. Whitaker, or Whit, runs an old-fashioned ice cream shop. In addition to being a radio program, Adventures in Odyssey is also available on CD or in download form. And we have details at focusonthefamily.com/weekend. Today's episode is called The Day Independence Came, and features a young history buff named Erwin Springer, who's currently playing a game of historical trivia with Whit and his friend Tom. But in a few minutes, who knows where he'll be?
4: Okay, here's one for you. Who commanded the British forces during the Revolution?
5: That's easy. General Charles Cornwallis.
6: Oh boy, he sure got that. How do you know all that stuff, Erwin?
5: Oh, I love the Revolutionary War. There were so many great heroes like Washington and Adams and Nathan Hale. It's my favorite period in history.
4: Oh, speaking of Franklin, that reminds me. I have a book about him for you, Erwin. It's a big, thick one, too. I found it in a sale downtown.
5: Really? Where is it?
4: It's on one of the shelves in the Bible room. I didn't want any of the kids to handle it before you got to it.
5: Great!
6: Look at him go. You'd think he was looking for buried treasure or something.
4: Well, what makes you think he isn't?
5: Great, there's nobody here. I'll be able to read it right now. Let's see. There it is on the top shelf. Now, where's the stepladder? Well, here's a chair. Oh, Mr. Whitaker doesn't like us to climb on chairs. I'll just do it real quick and nobody will ever know. There we go. Still pretty high. I think I can stretch up and get it, though. Got it!
7: Whoa!

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2: Well, let's take a breather for a moment, shall we, Alfie?
3: Right.
4: They look like redcoats.
5: Yes, they are redcoats, and deadly ones, too. We have to think of some way out of this. We could fight, but unfortunately, I have no more shot left. Still, there must be some way.
4: Hey, look up there, above the soldiers.
5: What?
4: You see it? That big white-looking thing.
5: Yes, so?
4: It's a wasp's nest.
5: So it is. How's your aim?
4: Not too good.
5: All right. Looks like it's up to me, then. Hand me that rock over there.
4: Okay.
5: Now, we'll only have one shot, so it has to count. Are you ready?
4: Yep, ready.
5: Hey, lobsterbacks, how about some company?
6: Go, go! Ow!
4: Yeah, look at them go.
5: Oh, we fixed them for fair, eh?
4: The wasps are turning.
5: We best beat a hasty retreat or we'll end up as food for the wasps ourselves.
4: You said it. Let's get out of here. They're still coming.
5: There's a lake ahead. Can you swim?
4: No.
5: Well, there's no time like the present to learn.
4: Whoa!
5: Well, now, don't struggle. Don't struggle. I've got you. I have you. Now, that's it. Just move your arms and legs. Yeah, that's good. Oh, this way. That's it now. Up under the shore. Well, we've had quite an adventure. And I don't even know your name or where you're from.
4: I'm Erwin Springer from Odyssey.
5: Well, Erwin Springer from Odyssey, I thank you for saving my life.
4: Likewise, I'm sure. And you are?
5: My name is Hale. Nathan Hale.
4: Nathan Hale? The Nathan Hale?
5: Huh? You've heard of me?
4: Who hasn't heard of you?
5: Well, I don't know. Everyone, I would imagine.
4: Wait a minute. If you're Nathan Hale, then this must be... What year is this?
5: 1776. July, to be precise. We're just outside of the township of New York.
4: New York? Oh, wow! Oh, wow!
5: Mr. Springer, are you all right?
4: Yeah, I just can't. You're really Nathan Hale?
5: Yes. I think I better get you back to camp. You seem a bit delirious. Can you walk?
4: Yeah, sure.
5: Are you sure? It's a good stretch of the legs.
4: No, I'm okay, really. Let's go.
5: Good fellow. All right, this way then.
4: Wait a minute. What camp?
5: The camp of the Continental Army, of course.
4: Oh, wow. Oh, wow.
7: Halt, who goes there?
5: Nathan Hale and Master Erwin Springer from the township of Odyssey.
7: Nathan? Thank God you're all right. You're long overdue.
5: If it hadn't been for this young man, I might not have made it at all.
7: Well, you're to report to headquarters right away.
5: Yes, I do have information that won't wait. Master Springer, follow me.
4: Oh, wow. I can't believe this. I'm in the middle of the Colonial Army.
5: Well, we don't have much, but we call it home.
4: This is everything I've ever dreamed about come to life.
5: I'm glad it meets with your approval. Here we are, the headquarters tent. Wait here, there's someone I want you to meet.
4: This is incredible! Incredible! The kids at Wits End are never gonna believe this. I'm not even sure I believe it. Maybe I should pinch myself to see if I'm awake. No, if I am dreaming, I don't want to wake up. This is great!
8: Master Springer, come in.
4: What next?
9: So this is the young man who saved my captain's life.
5: Yes, sir. This is Master Erwin Springer of Odyssey.
9: I'm pleased to make your acquaintance, Master Springer. I'm George Washington.
4: Oh, wow! Oh, wow!
9: Oh, wow? Is that some sort of Indian greeting?
5: I don't know, sir. He does seem to say it often, though.
9: Well, in the interest of maintaining good relations with the people of Odyssey, I say, oh, wow, to you, Master Springer.

0: Thank you, sir.
1: In saving Captain Hale, you have done me a great service. I am in your debt.
0: You in my debt? Oh, no, sir. I just pointed out where the wasps were. It was Captain Hale who did all the work.
1: And modest, too. Master Irwin, we were just about to retire for prayers. Will you join us?
0: Prayers?
1: Unless, of course, you don't pray.
0: Oh, no, I do pray. Every day. I'm a Christian.
1: A patriot and a Christian, too. There's no better combination. Let's to it, then. My tent's this way. Oh, most glorious God, I acknowledge and confess my faults in the weak and imperfect performance of the duties of this day. Direct my thoughts, words, and work. Daily frame me more and more into the likeness of thy Son, Jesus Christ. In his name, amen.
2: Amen.
1: Master Irwin, you seem perplexed.
0: I just can't believe that I'm praying with General Washington. I never knew you were so... I mean, I've always read that you were religious, but I didn't realize how much Jesus really meant to you.
1: And what of you, Irwin Springer? Do you hold those truths in your heart?
0: Well, I guess I never thought about it before. I mean, I've read about it and everything, but until now I never realized how God really does rule countries, and he is in control of what happens to them. So, I guess the answer to your question is, yes, sir, I do hold these truths in my heart.
1: Then Captain Hale was correct. You are the right man for the job.
0: Job? What job?
1: Listen carefully. Even as we speak, the Second Continental Congress is preparing a statement of independence from England. But I fear that some in that assembly do not feel, as you and I do, that God must be first in our country. And so I have written a message to them, urging them to remember the ruler of nations as they ready the document. I wish you, Irwin Springer, to deliver this message.
0: Me?
1: I know the journey will be tiring, and there is little time. But will you do this for me?
0: Oh, yes, sir!
1: Excellent. Your horse is waiting outside.
0: Horse?
3: Yes. You do ride, don't you?
0: Well, there's no time like the present to learn. Are you coming with me, Captain Hale?
3: No, I'm afraid I must travel a different path. Back to New York.
0: But you'll be caught. I mean, if you're caught, won't you be...
3: Hanged? Yes, in all probability. But if that is the Lord's will, then who am I to stand in the way? I only regret that I have but one life to lose for my country. Now, up you go.
1: Godspeed, Irwin Springer. You carry our best hope. Onward to liberty.

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3: Think riding a horse was fun. But this is it, the Pennsylvania State House.
4: Mr. Dickinson.
3: Oh, wow!
5: Shh!
3: I'm sorry, Mr. Whitaker?
5: Who?
3: Oh, nothing. You just look like someone from my hometown.
5: Really? Poor fellow.
3: Yeah. Is this where the Second Continental Congress is meeting?
5: Well, indeed it is. That's them in there. Come, have a seat, Master.
3: Erwin Springer.
5: Oh.
3: Thanks, but I've been sitting too long already. Besides, I have a message for the Congress from General Washington.
5: Oh, well, we can't keep that waiting, can we? Here, help me up then, and we'll deliver your message.
3: But they're talking.
5: Oh, that's merely Adams and Dickinson. They're always talking. Come on now.
4: Destroying our house in winter and exposing a growing family before we've got another shelter.
6: It is Britain who has already destroyed the shelter.
5: President Hancock.
7: Mr. Franklin, we're in debate.
3: Benjamin Franklin?
5: I realize that, sir, and I apologize for the outburst, but this young gentleman has just arrived with a message from General Washington.
7: Oh, well, then, by all means, do read it.
5: All right, go ahead, Master Springer.
3: Oh, wow! Gentlemen of the Congress, I write you at a most delicate time. Our cause faces its most trying days. General Howe has gathered 30,000 troops, ready to strike our position. As usual, we are short on ammunition, rations, and men, but we stand ready to fight, awaiting the outcome of your decision for or against independence.
6: There. What do you think of your precious king now, Mr. Dickinson? A king who has massed 30,000 troops to attack one of his own colonies.
8: A colony that rebelled against him, sir. Discipline where discipline is due.
6: Discipline? Have you forgotten the causes for which we fight? Taxation without representation. The oppression of our citizens.
8: Unlike you, Mr. Adams, I cannot so easily remove myself from the most powerful empire on the earth. We have no hope of winning. Better live Englishmen than dead patriots.
5: There are many, Mr. Dickinson, who would say that to live under English rule is to be dead.
8: Really, Mr. Franklin? And does this cause merit sending our small army to certain defeat against such overwhelming numbers?
3: But it's not certain defeat. We'll win, honest.
7: Master Springer, you are a guest of this assembly. Please remember that.
3: Yes, sir.
5: The cause of freedom merits any price, Mr. Dickinson.
9: Yeah.
5: And as for myself, this great force only spurs my belief that we must strengthen our unity, not weaken it. We must indeed all hang together. Or most assuredly, we will all hang separately.
8: I think General Washington will not find his opponents so amusing.
6: Of what concern is the size of the enemy? I feel no anxiety at the large army against us. Have we forgotten the remarkable interventions of heaven in our favor? God will not forsake a people engaged in so righteous a cause if we remember his loving kindness.
8: And are we so sure that God is with us?
3: General Washington thinks so.
7: Master Springer.
3: I'm sorry, President Hancock. I know I shouldn't talk, but I haven't finished the message. I firmly believe that God is on our side, as long as we are on his. And so, my only request is that you seek the counsel of Almighty God and humbly implore his providence in this most solemn task. G. Washington.
8: Well, the general's faith does him credit, to be sure. But most military men believe that God is with them. It hardly makes it so. More likely, God doesn't care at all about this conflict.
5: He cares, Mr. Dickinson. I have lived, sir, a long time. And the longer I live, the more convincing proofs I see of this truth, that God governs in the affairs of men. And if a sparrow cannot fall to the ground without his notice, is it probable that an empire can rise without his aid?
8: Speak of empires, Dr. Franklin. But I see no empire here. Only 13 colonies trying to bind together into a commonwealth. And what will happen to that commonwealth in 20 or 30 years, gentlemen? Might not this great union itself become unwieldy and split into separate commonwealths?
3: No, it won't. It'll stay together and grow. What you're doing here today is the beginning of a great nation, the greatest in the whole world. You can't give it up now. You can't.
8: The idle dreams of youth. But what does reality say, gentlemen? Does it not tell us that this union you hold so dear will dissolve, and the many who have been sacrificed on the altar of freedom will have died in vain? I implore you, gentlemen, don't let that happen. Vote against independence!
7: Mr. Adams, have you anything to say?
9: What can I say that hasn't already been hackneyed back and forth 100 times in this room? The issue is plain. Before God, I believe the hour has come. Live or die, survive or perish, I am for the Declaration. It is my living sentiment, and by the blessing of God, it shall be my dying sentiment. Independence now, independence forever.
7: It must still be put to the vote.
8: Mr. President, may I say something?
7: Mr. Dickinson?
8: I'm sure that my behavior today will finish off my popularity in this land. But I would rather be unpopular forever than vote away the blood and happiness of my countrymen. It's clear I can't stop you, but I also can't, in good conscience, vote with you. Therefore, I respectfully take my leave.
9: A noble fellow.
5: Indeed.
7: To the vote, gentlemen. Resolved that these United States are and of right ought to be free and independent states, that they are absolved from all allegiance to the British Crown, and that all political connection between them and the state of Great Britain is and ought to be totally dissolved. New Hampshire?
10: Aye.
7: Massachusetts?
11: Aye. It becomes necessary for
7: Connecticut?
12: Aye.
11: To dissolve the political band.
7: Rhode Island?
5: We hold
7: aye.
5: These truths to be self-evident.
7: New Jersey?
5: That all men are created equal.
7: Pennsylvania?
5: Aye.
7: Virginia?
13: Aye.
7: North Carolina?
13: Aye.
7: South Carolina.
13: Aye.
7: Declaration.
13: Delaware.
7: Aye.
13: Maryland.
7: Maryland.
13: Mutually pledge each other our lives.
7: Georgia.
13: Our fortunes.
7: Aye.
13: And our sacred honor.
7: New York.
14: New York respectfully abstains.
7: That's 12-0 with one abstention. The motion passes. Yeah.
5: Ride, Erwin Springer. Proclaim the news that these United States

0: prohibition has passed. The United States of America are free. Hooray! Hey, whoa, oh boy, whoa! Ah!
1: Oh, the United States are free. The United States are free.
2: Irwin. Oh. Irwin? Oh, come on, now wake up. Attaboy.
1: Oh, ow, my head. Oh, Mr. Franklin?
2: Franklin? No, it's Mr. Whittaker.
3: Easy now, easy. You took quite a fall.
1: I was in Philadelphia with Benjamin Franklin and John Adams.
3: Oh, it sounds like he's going to be okay.
2: Yeah.
3: Well, I'll go check on the ambulance.
1: What happened?
2: Oh, your chair slipped out from under you. Looks like the book hit you and you hit the floor. You were only out for a couple of seconds, but we'll take you to the hospital just in case. Now, what were you talking about when you woke up?
1: Oh, I had this incredible dream. I was in the Revolution with Nathan Hale, and I prayed with George Washington, and he sent me back to the Continental Congress with a message, and I saw them sign the Declaration of Independence.
2: Oh, wait a minute. Easy now. Sounds like you've had quite an adventure.
1: I know it was only a dream, but it seems so real.
2: Dreams are that way sometimes.
1: Yeah, but you know what was really weird, Mr. Whittaker?
2: What?
1: Benjamin Franklin looked and sounded just like you.
2: Really?
4: Poor fellow.
1: Oh, wow!
5: And that concludes our Independence Day presentation on Focus on the Family, a radio drama called The Day Independence Came. And it was produced by our tremendously talented Adventures in Odyssey team. And Jim, I love the creativity and the fun throughout that whole episode.
6: It was a lot of fun. You know, my boys loved listening to Adventures in Odyssey as children right about bedtime. Uh-huh. That was when we would sit and listen.
5: Routine.
6: They'd lay in bed, and it was great. And they did really love it, and so many great lessons for them, biblically based lessons. There's so much humor and creativity in the way the team describes that moment in history, and I trust it gave you another perspective about the 4th of July and what it means to live in these wonderful United States. Isn't it amazing to be able to celebrate this holiday, even though our founding fathers were flawed, of course. They're human. There are no perfect people. The Lord brought together some incredibly intelligent and insightful men to form this country, and we're still benefiting from the wisdom that they put in place many, many years ago.
5: That's right, and so many of them, as you know, Jim, had a deep religious faith, and that was evident when you read their writings. When you go back and look at history, it seems to be forgotten by so many today. And there are even active forces that want to remove God from all public conversation and public view, which does seem wrong, doesn't it?
6: It sure does. We're losing kind of the foundation of what this country was built upon. We talk about what's happening with religious liberty and the other freedoms that we've enjoyed for over 200 years. These freedoms were brilliant measures that the founding fathers put into place. And no other nation was created with these kinds of liberties in mind. And we are all so blessed to experience that here. And hopefully God's mercy will continue to flow through this nation so these deep foundational beliefs can be protected. And it's true, if we lose these freedoms, I really believe we're on the road to tyranny. You only need to look back at history to see that pattern repeated over and over again. And I hope we've been able to give you an educating and entertaining perspective on the founding. Our founding fathers deserve respect, and our nation deserves our steadfast diligence to continue being a nation of freedoms and a nation under God.
5: Well, those are some good thoughts, Jim, and I trust that you and your family will consider those in light of the celebrations that accompany Independence Day. And learn more about Adventures in Odyssey and this specific drama from our For God and Country collection when you stop by focusonthefamily.com/weekend. On behalf of Jim Daly and the entire team, thanks for joining us today for Focus on the Family. I'm John Fuller, inviting you back as we once more help you and your family thrive in Christ.
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11: March 4th, 1865. The Civil War was nearing its end. The nation was exhausted, divided, and grieving. On that day, President Abraham Lincoln delivered his second inaugural address, just 700 words, spoken in about 7 minutes. 41 days later, Lincoln would be assassinated. Yet the words he spoke that day still echo through history. In that brief address, Lincoln referenced God 14 times, spoke of prayer, and quoted scripture repeatedly. He reminded Americans that both sides of the conflict shared a common faith, saying both read the same Bible and pray to the same God, and each invokes his aid against the other. Lincoln understood that political division alone could not explain the nation's crisis. More than 160 years later, America still wrestles with division, truth, and our dependence on God. The question is whether we'll remember the wisdom Lincoln left behind.
12: I'm Reverend Dr. Day. God, we just thank you because you are King of Kings and Lord of Lords. And in this 250-year anniversary of our country, God, we are so thankful for how you've kept us. And God, we pray now in the name of Jesus that you continue to surround our country, that you, oh God, would continue to bless our country, that you, oh God, would continue to tear down strongholds that come against our country. God, that you would continue to raise us up, that we would be a lead country in this world. God, I pray that your word would go forth, oh God, that your anointing would, oh God, destroy yokes, oh God, and that souls will be saved and be brought back to you. God, we know that kingdoms have their own agenda, but God, we pray for your agenda. God, we pray for your anointing. God, we pray, oh God, that you'd raise up those who may have been hidden, oh God, those who may have been unseen, because God, we know that you're coming back soon and we want to be ready. God, do this for us, oh God, we pray in Jesus' name, amen.
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15: Hello, I'm Keith Stevens. Welcome to a place where encouragement is contagious. 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
16: And I'm Donna Cruz. Well, it's a good thing people have time off around Independence Day because that's given Shannon Bream a chance to be with us today. Maybe you watch her give the news on TV or have read her book, The Women of the Bible Speak. Shannon, welcome.
17: Thanks so much for having me. One of the great privileges of my job is that I get to meet and talk with so many different people from so many walks of life. And it doesn't always make the headlines, but there is still so much good happening today. So, as we celebrate our freedom today, I hope you're encouraged. On Keep the Faith, that encouragement comes in songs and stories like these.
18: He said, I can totally embarrass you, but I don't do it. He said, I'm trying to be on your team, and I need you to be on my team. We have to work together. And we made the decision as brothers that we were going to start supporting and serving and helping each other.
19: What she didn't see and what she wouldn't be able to see is that, you know, two generations later, the making of the sandwiches turned into a homeless shelter for somebody.
20: Help is on the way. 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Round in the corner. Help is on the way.
16: As a country music star, Rodney Atkins has had the chance to inspire a lot of people. But next on Keep the Faith, he shares about the inspiration he found from visiting a military base.
20: In

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1: Making well with my soul. Don't let me face this loneliness alone.

0: When people say stop overthinking, that's terrible advice. I have an amazing overthinking machine. I've spent 45 years honing it. A better approach would be, what if I overthought the right things? If I can overthink something negative, guess what? I can overthink something positive.
1: This is Keep the Faith.
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1: Hey, I'm Keith Stevens. With the people you love, you want to get below the surface and find out what they're really thinking and feeling. But how? Well, Nazareth knows the secret. It's laughter. And as a comedian, he's good at that.
2: Let's say you had a bad day at work, and you come home, and what do? You lay it on the wife and the kids. And I give an example. Let's say your son's at school or your daughter's at school. She had a bad day. She's been bullied, or, you know, she had just a problem. And she comes home, and she's at dinner table, and you're coming. I hate my boss. I hate this job. I hate this. Do you think she's going to open up? She's not going to add to your problems. Kids do that. It's like, mom and dad are already upset. Why should I add to their misery? But when you come in and you're trying to tell a joke or something, just being funny, doesn't have to be funny. Just trying to, they said, you know what? Mom and dad are in control. They're in control. You know, I know there's problems. Everybody's suffering out, but they're in control. They're trying to be funny with us. Then give them a chance when you put them to bed at night and you know, they open up because they know, hey, you know, dad can handle it or mom can handle it. Also, it leaves a legacy. I mean, I had a lady that called. She said, I used to hate it when my dad in the morning comes to wake me up. He starts singing, and sometimes he jumps on my bed to wake me up. I hated it. She goes, now my daughter's 16. Guess how I wake her up? I go in her room singing, and I jump on her bed. It's amazing, the power of laughter.

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Nothing. 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

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Welcome.

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1: Hi, I'm Donna Cruz. You may find your schedule getting more and more crazy, and you need freedom. Christy Knuckles has been a worship leader for years, first with the band Watermark, and then with Passion. She's written a new book called The Life You Long For, and shares about the moment she knew something had to give.
2: At the time, I had littles, and we, at that point, you know, had kind of been toting them around just on tour. We would, you know, get on buses. That was sort of our lifestyle, and I truly hit a wall. Like, I was drained, and I'll never forget, I was actually cleaning the toilet upstairs in the kids' bathroom, and I had this spiritual moment where I really do feel like my desires started to shift of, like, I need rest. I need home. Like, it was sort of this call to even physically come home, but I think it was more of even just a spiritual call to come home and start living from God rather than for Him. Like, I'm a, you know, Jesus girl. I was raised in church. I'm a preacher's kid. I was, you know, doing all these things that were all good things, and most of us are doing good things. But for me, I had forgotten how to really live just from God. I ended up in Psalm 37 that morning. I call it my farm table epiphany, where the Lord just came and met me there. And He showed me this sort of a picture of a bullseye and a concentric circles. And I felt Him just speak to me that morning as I was reading His word. And He just said, what would it look like to just hit the bullseye? What if you hit the bullseye and then I took care of all these outer rings of your life? And I realized that not everyone can do that, and God's not calling everyone to specifically do that, but for us, and I think for me in general, I needed to stop the pace and slow down and sort of just reorder, literally, like, reprioritize my life, where I started learning to live from God.

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8: I'm Brandy Lene on Keep the Faith with an encouraging thought from Eleanor Roosevelt. 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
1: Hey, I'm Keith Stevens. When you see the flag wave or the fireworks explode in the sky, what kind of feeling wells up inside of you? Shannon Bream delivers the news each day and has written a book called The Women of the Bible Speak. Now, she has a front row seat to the best our country has to offer.
2: It's been such a privilege over the years to meet many, many men and women who are currently serving in uniform or who have served and they're veterans and have made enormous sacrifices. I think about Johnny Joey Jones, who our Fox viewers will recognize and see a lot. I mean, he was a young man who went off in service voluntarily for his country, as millions do and have through our history here in the United States. And he was a bomb tech and he lost both of his legs. He went through a terrible trauma. But listen, he would never back down, and he's somebody who would go back today if he could. This is a guy who loves his country, doesn't ever regret serving his country, although a lot of people would look at him and say it's cost him enormously. And I've met so many veterans like that who are people that gave willingly up front, have suffered greatly, and have done that with a smile on their face, not without struggles, not without despondence, not without times of recovery and trouble, but saying that they believe it was all worth it for the greater good and the greater cause. And so folks like Johnny Joy Jones and many other veterans in my life who have given and still bear the scars are people who inspire me to think, what things in my life can I overcome? What things do I need to be more grateful for? They show me that every time I speak with them.
1: 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I was blessed.

And so you got to get to the point of saying, God knows what literally is best for not only us, but also for eternity. So our disappointments and our greatest things that we maybe are crush of a dream or a disappointment, if we can step back and go, okay, it's about living my life and surrendering everything to Him, then we'll look at things differently and look back and say, Lord, thank you for what you did.

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7: 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Awaken our hearts to holiness, repentance, and a deep love for you. Stir up pastors, leaders, and believers, hallelujah, to pray and to seek your face and to walk in the power of the Spirit and to win souls for your kingdom. Awaken our nation and let it begin with us. In Jesus' name we pray. Amen and amen.

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1: Hi, I'm Donna Cruz. 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
2: So often we find ourselves attracting the same type of relationship, the same type of person. But what we don't realize is that what we believe we're becoming, and what we're becoming, we're attracting. So whatever you are, you're attracting. And so the quality of people that you're attracting to yourself has less to do with them and more to do with you. And I know that's a hard pill to swallow for a lot of people, but it actually should be really exciting, because that means that you can disconnect from this pattern. You don't have to continue in this pattern, lather, rinse, repeat over and over again. Because if you take a really close look at what you're believing about yourself, then you'll see why you are attracting the people that you're attracting. And I have a lot of good stories. I can't tell you how many people, they've had these really long lists of what they want in a partner. All of these different attributes, and he has to have this and she has to have that. But what they don't realize is that those lists are really walls. Those lists are walls of protection to keep all the bad eggs out, right? To keep all the bad ones away from us. The problem is that those lists cannot protect us from what's already inside of us. And so we're gonna continue to let that one person get through the crack in the wall that's exactly like the other person that you met 2 years ago, just different clothes, different name, same old relationship scenario. But when we get rid of our own blind spots, our own filters, we begin to think of ourselves differently, then we will begin to attract people that value us the same way that we value ourselves.

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With everything going on in the world, I get to bring a little bit of light into your world each day. And that's what Keep the Faith is all about, too. So congratulations on 10 years of making encouragement contagious. Let's keep it up together.

at heart. This is for the question marks. This is for the outcast, so lost control, no one knows. Sing it for the can't go back. Sing it for the broken parts. Sing it for the just found.

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4: 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Out of Jesus' 52 parables, 45 had a workplace context. 39 of the 40 miracles in the book of Acts occurred in the marketplace. 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And it can be so today if those of us who know God are willing to be used by Him in that same setting. 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
3: I've been married 30 years, and I have the most amazing brother-in-law. He died in his early 50s of cancer. And what was amazing about him is the entire time I knew him, I never ever heard him say one bad thing about any human being. If there was a situation where the conversation started going that way, he would guide it somewhere positive. He was a track coach, the most winning track coach in Michigan. He was 33 years, and they have a 5K race in his honor. And when he died, there were over 500 people there. He's just the encourager like we all should

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2: Welcome to Keep the Faith, the home of contagious encouragement. We're so glad you're here. I'm Keith Stevens.
3: And I'm Donna Cruz. One of the most encouraging gifts we have is the gift of freedom. And we can celebrate today with songs and stories of hope like these.
4: I was in Eastern Europe during World War II, and the guy said, well, so was I. And my dad said, well, to be more specific, I was over in Belgium. And the guy said, well, that's interesting because I was too.
5: It doesn't matter who's watching or who's around you. Run with joy because that's what you're wired to do. Oh.

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So let it go and be amazed by what you see through eyes of grace. The prisoner that it really frees is you.

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The only way to really curb fear is to make a different choice, a choice that moves you in the opposite direction of your fear. But if you let fear consume you and you poke holes in every explanation and you exercise by jumping to conclusions, you're not going to be who you want to be.

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2: We were at the dog park, and it was empty, but my puppy Finnegan was thrilled to be there anyways. 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We were all created for freedom, an abundant type of living. So are you going to stand in the corner, or are you going to run and let yourself enjoy that which God has created and prepared you for?

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1: There was a little boy who did a favor for a farmer. 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It's not true. Just wait. You'll see. Our Father's hands can give you more than your little hands can receive. I'm Steve Brown. You think about that. Hey, share what you just heard with a friend. 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
2: I don't see how people can say God will never restore Israel. I don't see how people can say they'll never have a place in His final plan. God says here, it'll be as if I never cast them off, for I'm the Lord their God, and I will hear them. They'll be restored to the place of blessing. They'll be given the power that I intended for them from the beginning.
3: Welcome to Grace to You Weekend, the Bible teaching ministry of John MacArthur. I'm your host, Phil Johnson. A survey not long ago on the religious life of Jews in Israel found that 67% identify as secular. So two-thirds of the Jewish population of Israel doesn't follow the God of Abraham, Isaac, and Jacob. Yet the Bible says that one day all Israel will be saved. Why the change? And why does God choose to save an entire nation? For that matter, how does knowing God's future plans help you right now? John MacArthur considers those questions today as he continues his current study, The Return and Reign of Jesus Christ. And here's John with today's lesson.
2: Now, when Israel is saved, what happens? What all is involved in their redemption? That is the theme of chapter 10. Just exactly what occurs? What are the constituent benefits of salvation? Feature number one, the first thing Israel will receive is a divine redeemer. The divine redeemer. Verse 4. Number two, divine reign. Verse 1. So what is Israel going to get in the kingdom? A divine redeemer and divine reign. Thirdly, is going to come divine recompense. Divine recompense. Verse 2. For the idols have spoken vanity, and the diviners have seen a lie and have told false dreams. They comfort in vain, therefore they went their way like a flock. They were troubled because there was no shepherd. Now here is the picture painted of Israel's dilemma. They've been obeying idols in their past. By the way, this is a reference to Israel's life before the captivity. This is in the past. Because after the captivity, they had not entered idolatry. But they worshiped idols, and they followed diviners, the occult, fortune tellers, witchcraft, soothsayers, all of that. They were into that, just like our society today. They had their idols and their diviners, and their idols spoke in vain, and their diviners told lies and gave them false dreams and comforted them in vain. They went therefore out like a flock, and they were troubled because they were a flock without what? Without a shepherd. Ezekiel talks about this and how tragic it was in Israel's history to be without a shepherd. It says in Ezekiel 34 and verse 6, my sheep wandered through all the mountains and upon every high hill. Yea, my flock was scattered upon all the face of the earth and none did search or seek them. Therefore, ye shepherds, hear the word of the Lord. As I live, saith the Lord God, surely because my flock became a prey and my flock became food to every beast of the field, because there was no shepherd, and he's indicting the priests and the prophets here, neither did my shepherds search for my flock, but the shepherds fed themselves and fed not my flock. Therefore, O ye shepherds, hear the word of the Lord. Thus saith the Lord God, behold, I am against the shepherds. I will require my flock at their hand and cause them to cease from feeding the flock. Neither shall the shepherds feed themselves anymore, for I will deliver my flock from their mouth that they may not be food for them. He says, you in your selfishness and in your self-centeredness have used the flock to feed yourself. You've used them to make your money and to provide your food by all the offerings they bring, and you've never fed them at all, and I'm against you because you've left them to wander without a shepherd. But such a shepherd would come. Further in the chapter, in verse 23, Ezekiel says, verse 22 starting, therefore will I save my flock. I will set up one shepherd over them, and he shall feed them, even my servant David. And of course, he has in mind ultimately greater than David. He shall feed them, and he shall be their shepherd, and I, the Lord, will be their God. And then he closes by saying, I, the Lord, have spoken it. There was a time when they didn't have a shepherd. This is what he's saying in verse 2. There was no shepherd. And then in verse 3, he says exactly what Ezekiel said. Mine anger was kindled against the shepherds, and I punished the goats. And that's literally he-goats, and it's a term used in the Old Testament to refer to leaders. Sometimes it refers to the chiefs. It is used as a synonym for the chiefs in Israel in other passages. I will punish the shepherds and I will punish the chiefs, for the Lord of hosts has visited his flock, the house of Judah, and made them as his majestic horse in the battle. Now you say, wait a minute, what's going on? Now watch. Implied here is that what occurred in Israel's past, now watch this, what occurred in Israel's past, idolatry and the occult, for which God brought judgment on those shepherds, will occur again. And I think there is a latent prophecy here that the prophet sees in the future another idolatry in Israel, another involvement in the occult in Israel, because of the false leaders and the false teachers that will rise up in the future. And God will come again, and he will punish them in visiting his flock. He will literally turn his flock into a battle horse to act in judgment against these false teachers. You say, you mean that's actually going to happen in the future? I believe it is. You mean you believe that Israel is going to turn to worshiping idols and Satan and the occult? Yes. In fact, let me give you one illustration that'll remind you that you probably believe that too. With whom does Israel make a pact in the tribulation? Antichrist. What does Antichrist immediately do? He sets up in the midst of Jerusalem what? An image to himself. And requires all of the humanity to bow to that image. The people, no question, will be trapped in this. The image, it says, will even speak. And so there will be occultism and there will be demonism. Believe me, when the tribulation says that the doors of hell are open and the demons are all let loose, there will be demons in the world like never before. And the occult will reign supreme. And no question about it in my mind that Israel will get engulfed in this kind of idolatry. They will make a pact with the Antichrist according to Daniel 9:27. They will get engulfed in that system before they're pulled out of it. And that is really what Zechariah is saying. But then in the end, God will look with mercy on his people and he will take that very nation which has been victimized by these phony leaders and he will turn that flock of helpless sheep into a battle horse that will do war against those very shepherds and destroy them. And Jesus Christ himself will ride, as it were, on the back of the battle horse, which is itself Israel. So there's coming a day when God's people are going to experience a delusion, a deception that's incredible. And believe me, God is even going to allow it, because he's going to allow, as it were, all hell to break loose right up to its limits. And when it's blown its last gasket, he's going to destroy it all. We know this is all the allowance of God because Isaiah 66:4 says, I also, watch this, talking about the end times, I also will choose their delusions and I will bring their fears on them, because when I called, none did answer. When I spoke, they didn't hear, but they did evil before my eyes and chose that in which I delighted not. I will choose their delusions, says God. I'll bring them on. So God is going to allow the world to come into a delusion, and Israel will be engulfed in it somehow, and God in his wonderful grace will come in the midst of that delusion with a true shepherd to offer to them. The true shepherd, as it were, will get on their backs as they are transformed into the battle horse, and they'll go out to conquer the ungodly. Verse 3 tells us essentially the same thing that we find in Isaiah and Ezekiel and the book of Revelation. Christ is going to come in judgment using the nation Israel as his war horse. In Zechariah chapter 12, we'll see this in detail as we go from verses 1 to 9. We won't take the time to read it right now. But in verse 9, it says, it'll come to pass in that day I'll seek to destroy all the nations that come against Israel. So God is going to use Israel as part of the force to destroy the nations. Chapter 14 of Zechariah tells us the very same thing, how he's going to come and fight against the enemy. a great principle here. The Lord is going to come and bring divine recompense and judge all oppressors. The end of verse 4 of chapter 10, all oppressors will be thrown out. So the divine redeemer is part of Israel's redemption. The divine reign, wonderful blessing, both physical and spiritual, and divine recompense as God judges the ungodly and the false teachers. Fourth, divine restoration. Divine restoration, verse 5. This is very simple. We'll look at it just briefly. And here the Holy Spirit promises them marvelous power. Look at verse 5. And they shall be like mighty men who tread down their enemies in the mire of the streets in the battle. And they shall fight because the Lord is with them, and the riders on horses shall be confounded. And I will strengthen the house of Judah, and I will save the house of Joseph. Those are just names for Israel. And I will bring them again to place them in their land, for I have mercy on them, and they shall be as though I had not cast them off, for I am the Lord their God and will hear them. And they of Ephraim shall be like a mighty man. Now I want to just pull that one thought out of there. A tremendous restoration is going to come. They will be literally transformed into the power of God. You know, if you study Israel's history, the only time they ever won a battle was when the Lord was in it, right? The only time they ever won. Israel never did win unless the Lord was with them. And that'll be the case at the end. They'll literally trample their enemies in the mire of the streets because, verse 5, the Lord is with them. And verse 6, He is the one who will strengthen them. And the riders on the horses, that is the enemy, will be confounded. And the Hebrew word means they will be confused or they will be ashamed. It can mean either thing. And it probably means both. In their confusion, they will be ashamed of their inability to withstand and to be defeated. The world is going to go into a state of shock in the day when the King of Kings comes with his mighty people from Israel to win the great and final battle before the kingdom. By the way, Jeremiah 32:37 prophesies this very same thing. So this also appears in the former prophets. There's one interesting note. In verse 6, the house of Judah refers to the southern kingdom and the house of Joseph to the northern. And the beautiful thought is here that God is going to restore the whole nation, north and south, one nation with one destiny. That's God's plan. And He'll bring them, I like this, to place them. After it's all over, He'll place them. Boy, what a great message it is to the wandering Jew, isn't it? Who's been wandering for so many years all over the world. And I love this. They shall be as though I had never cast them off. It'll be just like it was meant to be. I don't see how people can say God will never restore Israel. I don't see how people can say they'll never have a place in His final plan. God says here, it'll be as if I never cast them off, for I am the Lord their God, and I will hear them. And they of Ephraim, another name for Israel, shall be like a mighty man. They'll be restored to the place of blessing. They'll be given the power that I intended for them from the beginning. I will place them. God is merciful. So why is God going to do this? I'll tell you why. He says in verse 6, because I am the Lord their God. That's why. In other words, I am Jehovah, and Jehovah is my covenant-keeping name. And I made a promise, and if I make a promise, what? I keep it. I'm going to do it because I promise to do it, and I make a covenant only to keep it. No longer will I be related to them lo ruhamah or lo ami, the periods of Israel's history when they were separated. But from now on, it will be you are my people and I am your God, and no longer will Ichabod be written. This great restoration brings what I've chosen to call divine rejoicing, the end of verse 7. This is what it says. And their heart shall rejoice as through wine. That's kind of good, isn't it? They're going to get happy like they've had just a little too much. Yea, their children shall see it and be glad. Their heart shall rejoice in the Lord. What a wonderful truth. Their heart shall rejoice in the Lord. Naturally, when God does all these things, when the Redeemer comes and everything begins to rain blessing and justice is meted against the enemy and restoration is brought to the nation, the natural response is joy. The joy here is intense. It's as if they had just had a little too much to drink. And the children are going to see it, and they're going to chime in. And everybody's going to be happy and rejoicing in the Lord. You know, Isaiah predicted joy in the kingdom. You know, when you think about it, for Israel, this would be pretty great. They've been through a lot of sorrow. Listen to what Isaiah said would happen in the kingdom. Rejoice with Jerusalem. Be glad with her, Isaiah 66:10. All ye that love her, rejoice for joy with her, all ye that mourn, that ye may nurse and be satisfied with the breasts of her consolation, that you may drink deeply and be delighted with the abundance of her glory. For thus saith the Lord, behold, I will extend peace to her like a river, and the glory of the nations like a flowing stream. Then shall you be nursed. You shall be borne upon her sides and be dandled on her knees. In other words, Jerusalem is going to be the mother, and she will be the rich, and she will be the full, and everybody else will just kind of bounce on her knee. And the joy that she has will be transferred to us. As one whom his mother comforts, so will I comfort you, and you shall be comforted in Jerusalem. And when you see this, your heart will rejoice, and your bones will flourish like an herb, and the hand of the Lord shall be known toward his servants. That's what's promised. Great, great joy. The whole world bouncing, as it were, on the knee of Jerusalem. So, what does God promise Israel in the redemption? Divine Redeemer, divine reign, divine recompense, divine restoration, divine rejoicing. And how about another one? Divine regathering. They're all going to be together again. Now watch closely. I'm going to go through this quick. This is so good. Verse 8, your version may say, I will hiss for them. The Hebrew says, I'll whistle for them. God is going to step on the edge of his kingdom someday in heaven, and he's going to go, shh, or however you do that, and they're all going to come. It's a great thought. And I'm going to gather them because I've redeemed them, he says. I'll whistle for them. Check out Isaiah 5:26, and you'll find another reference to that whistling of God. Why? Because I redeemed them. It's my plan, folks. It's all my plan. I did it. I'm going to bring them back. I'm going to gather them. And then he says, and they're going to increase as they have increased. What do you mean by that? Well, they've been growing. Ever since they went into Egypt, you remember in Exodus chapter 1, when they went into Egypt, they increased like mad. They really increase phenomenally. And he says, as they have increased in the past, and at this time there were many Jews, as they have increased in the past, they will increase perhaps commonly to what happened in Egypt, the phenomenal increase there. They're going to flourish in the kingdom. They're going to go like mad. They're going to populate. You see, now watch this. When Jesus comes at the end of the tribulation, those Jews that are redeemed will not die. They'll go into the kingdom in physical bodies. And they will occupy the earthly kingdom in their physical form. And they will have children. And they will live a long time. In fact, if someone dies at 100 years, they die a baby. So as long as they're living after the age when you can begin to reproduce, they will be having children. And the earth will literally proliferate with children. In fact, in Zechariah 2:4, it says, Jerusalem will be inhabited like a town without a wall because of the multitude of men in it. Now, before that happens, verse 9 says, God has another plan. First, we'll sow them among the peoples. He's done that, hasn't he? From 70 AD, they were scattered and dispersed all over the world. He says, I'll sow them among the peoples, and they'll remember me in far countries, and they'll return again, not alone, but with their children. And I'll bring them again out of the land of Egypt and gather them from Assyria. And those are just symbols of all the countries where they're scattered. And I'll bring them into the land of Gilead and Lebanon, and place shall not be found for them. There's going to be so many, they're going to be crowded all over the place. That's not just Zechariah's thoughts. Isaiah writes about that too, I think it is. Isaiah 54:1, sing, O barren, thou who didst not bear, break forth into singing and cry aloud, thou who didst not travail with child, for more are the children of the desolate than the children of the married wife, says the Lord. Enlarge the place of your tent. Now he's talking about the kingdom. He says, when you get in the kingdom, you better get a bigger tent, even if you've never had a baby. You better widen the curtains and lengthen the cords and strengthen the stakes. There's going to be some population coming to that tent, some child bearing. In Isaiah 49:20, the children whom thou shalt have after thou hast lost the other shall say again in thine ear, the place is too narrow for me. Give me a place that I may dwell. Then thou shalt say in thine heart, who hath begotten me these, seeing I have lost my children and am desolate, a captive, and moving to and fro? And who hath brought up these? Behold, I was left alone. These, where had they been? In other words, all of a sudden the barren will flourish, and they'll say, how did this happen? I never could do this before. And thus says the Lord God, behold, I will lift up mine hand to the nations and set up my standard to the peoples, and they shall bring thy sons in their arms, and thy daughters shall be carried upon their shoulders. And kings shall be thy nursing fathers, and their queens thy nursing mothers. And he moves into a second area and says that not only will you be having children, but the whole world is going to be moving in, and you're going to have to make room for them. Now, in order to gather all these people when God whistles, and in order to make sure they all come a-running, God's going to have to remove some obstacles. And so in verse 11, he tells about that. And he says, he shall pass through the sea of affliction and smite the waves in the sea, and all the deeps of the river shall dry up. The pride of Assyria shall be brought down, and the scepter of Egypt shall depart. In other words, if he has to, the sea of affliction reminds us of the Red Sea when it was divided. The deeps of the river refer, no doubt, to the Nile, which is commonly designated by commentators in this context. And it would remind us of when the Jordan was divided. As God moves to bring him, if he has to, he'll dry up a sea. If he has to, he'll dry up a river. He'll smash the pride of a belligerent nation like he did of Assyria. He'll remove any kind of dominance that Egypt might want to hold or any other nation. And again, Assyria and Egypt were traditional enemies of Israel that speak of any nation that would try to withhold God from fulfilling his will. And so he comes in 11 to say, I'll wipe out any obstacle to get my people back. That's what he'll do. So what does God promise? All these wonderful things. And then finally and lastly, a divine renovation. I will strengthen them in the Lord, and they shall walk up and down in his name, saith the Lord. That verse simply says there will be a total and complete spiritual revival. Maybe you'd rather call it divine revival. They shall walk up and down in his name, says the Lord. Well, beloved, that's what's going to happen for Israel. That's the future. That's where history's going. It's great to know it, isn't it? And how infinitely greater it is to be a part of it. And we who know Christ will be there to experience it all.
3: 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And be back next week as we continue John MacArthur's compelling look at Zechariah's prophecy titled The Return and Reign of Jesus Christ. 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
6: March 4th, 1865, the Civil War was nearing its end. The nation was exhausted, divided, and grieving. On that day, President Abraham Lincoln delivered his second inaugural address, just 700 words spoken in about 7 minutes. 41 days later, Lincoln would be assassinated. Yet the words he spoke that day still echo through history. In that brief address, Lincoln referenced God 14 times, spoke of prayer, and quoted scripture repeatedly. He reminded Americans that both sides of the conflict shared a common faith, saying both read the same Bible and pray to the same God, and each invokes his aid against the other. Lincoln understood that political division alone could not explain the nation's crisis. More than 160 years later, America still wrestles with division, truth, and our dependence on God. The question is whether we'll remember the wisdom Lincoln left behind.
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13: I got a lot of spots. And if you say you don't have a lot of spots, you're already a liar. All right, you are. Because 1 John says, if you say you have no sin, the truth's not in you. All right? You'll be dealing with spots for the rest of your life. You'll be dealing with issues for the rest of your life. None of us are totally blameless. As holy as you get, you just realize you need to get even more holy. The closer you get to Jesus Christ, the more you realize how much of a sinner you are.
14: Welcome to today's journey down the Calvary Road with Pastor Matthew Nadborny. The Calvary Road is the radio ministry of Great Rock Church, located on the North Shore of Boston in Danvers, Massachusetts. Today we will finish up our look at the first of the seven churches in Asia Minor addressed by Jesus in Revelation chapter 2, the church at Ephesus. We've moved on from their correction due to leaving their first love and are now looking at something for which this church was commended. They resisted the false teaching of cheap grace. But unfortunately, Pastor Matt points out that this is an issue that continues in the church right up to our time. Our main text will be in Revelation chapter 2, but we'll begin with a point taken from 1 Peter chapter 3.
13: In 2 Peter 3, verse 14, wherefore, Peter writing to the churches, wherefore, beloved, seeing that you look for such things, be diligent. Look for what things? All you got to do is read the verse before, okay? Heaven. You're looking to go to heaven. That's what he says. You're looking to be with Christ forever. New heaven, new earth, wherein dwells righteousness, no more sin, none of that. He goes, you're looking for these great things. You're looking to make sure you're going to heaven. Be diligent that you may be found of him in peace, without spot and blameless. Who did he say to be diligent? The Holy Spirit? No, he said you. He said, since you're a Christian and you belong to Jesus Christ, and you're looking forward to putting off this old man and putting on the new. You're looking forward to eternal life in a place where there's no more sin and there's no more pain and there's no more tears and there's no more sorrow. Since you're looking for those things, a new heaven and a new earth, wherein dwells righteousness. He goes, since you're looking for these things, I want to make sure you're looking for other things too. He goes, I want to make sure that you're always looking at your own life. Look what he says. Be diligent that you may be found of him in peace, without spot and blameless. Now listen to me, brothers and sisters. I got a lot of spots. And if you say you don't have a lot of spots, you're already a liar. All right, you are. Because 1 John says, if you say you have no sin, the truth's not in you. You'll be dealing with spots for the rest of your life. You'll be dealing with issues for the rest of your life. None of us are totally blameless. As holy as you get, you just realize you need to get even more holy. The closer you get, listen, the closer you get to Jesus Christ, the more you realize how much of a sinner you are. The closer you get to the light, the more it shows the defects. Anybody who's living the Christian life the correct way, if they get closer to Jesus, they shouldn't be walking around saying, oh, I'm more like Jesus now, and I'm more like Jesus now, and I'm more like Jesus now, and I'm even more like Jesus now. If you're living the Christian life the correct way, you know what you're saying? Oh, God, you've done so much in my life. I'm not what I used to be. But you know what? I haven't even realized how much of an idiot I really am. I haven't even realized how much sin is in my heart and in my life. Can you imagine if God revealed you to you all at once? You'd kill yourself. Seriously. But the closer you get to him, the closer you get to the light, the more it reveals the defects. But Peter says, hey, I want you to be diligent. If you know you're going to heaven, if you know you're going to heaven, I want you to do your best to get rid of those spots in your life. And I want you to do your best to be blameless. I don't want you to make excuses for your sins. You put them under the blood of Jesus Christ over and over and over again. Now, look what he says. Now, this is very interesting. Verse 15, and account that the long suffering of our Lord is salvation, even as our beloved brother Paul also, according to the wisdom given unto him, hath written unto you. Now listen to this. He says, hey, if you're going to heaven and you're looking to go to heaven, you should be looking to make sure you're getting rid of those spots in your life, those sins in your life. You should try to be blameless in as many areas as you possibly can. And when you sin, you get down on your face, you repent again, and you ask God for his strength.

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2: Things. Listen. Beware, lest you also being led away, listen, with the error of the wicked, fall from your own steadfastness. Why were Paul's writings hard to be understood? Why? If you read the epistles, they're pretty simple. They're not hard. They're not hard at all. Every epistle of Paul is written the same way. The first part of the epistle, an epistle's a letter, not an apostle, an epistle, all right? An epistle is a letter. It's a letter to the churches. In every one of the epistles, it's the first part of it is this is all that God has done for you. The second part of it is now walk with Jesus Christ. And the last part of it is, hey, you know what? If you're walking with Jesus Christ, you're going to be in a battle. So don't give up. That's basically the outline of Paul's epistles. So what was difficult to be understood? You know what was difficult? How can we be saved by grace and faith, but then we have to work at our salvation? See that? You see that? It's like an oxymoron. See, that's hard to understand. It's all about the grace of Jesus Christ. Even the workings in our lives, when we work for God, it says he's working in us. It's all about the grace of Jesus Christ. It's all about his work, which works in us mightily. But you know what? Peter said what was happening is people didn't understand Paul's writings, and to their own destruction, they took advantage of it. They said, wait a minute, we're saved by grace and faith? Then I believe in Jesus. Don't you tell me that I can't live in sin. Don't you tell me that I can't have sexual sin whatever I want. Don't you tell me that you know what, I have to help people and give my money to feed some people. Don't you tell me that. Don't you tell me I'm saved by grace and faith. Don't you tell me I have to do anything. Paul, you know what Peter said? He goes, that's destruction. That's why it was hard to understand. It's hard to all the epistles are easy to understand. But it's hard to understand and comprehend how God did everything for us and he saved us by his grace. All we have to have is faith. But at the same time, you got to work at it. You tell me to work for my salvation? No. I'm telling you, if you're saved, you better be working stuff out in your life. I'm telling you, if you're saved, don't you sit there and compromise God's word. Don't you sit there and say, hey, God, you know what? Nothing I can do about this one. It is what it is. Too bad for you, God. I don't think so. Too bad for you. Don't you do that. What did Peter say? He said when they did that, they did it to their own destruction. Destruction. I'm going to say this. Someone who's really a Christian and belongs to Jesus Christ would never tell God in his word that, oh, that's not a sin. Oh, that doesn't count. Oh, that was for back then. I hear it all the time. Pastor Matt, that was for back then. And I'm like, wait a minute. That was for back then? What was for back then? Yeah, the wearing of bonnets and head coverings. Okay, I get that. I get it. But I don't know. If God hated idolatry in the Old Testament, you think he's okay with it in the New Testament? Does that make any sense? Absolutely not. If God hated sexual sin in the Old Testament, you don't think he hates it in the New Testament? If God hated murder in the Old Testament, you don't think he hates it in the New Testament? If God hated murmuring and gossip in the Old Testament, you don't think he hates it in the New Testament? If God hated homosexuality in the Old Testament, you had it in the New Testament? Oh, there you go. There's a bad buzzword. You got the hellfire and brimstone people. You don't love anybody. Absolutely not. We love everybody. But Jesus died for all of that sin. The deeds of the Nicolaitans were, hey, you know what? None of that matters. Just grace and faith, grace and faith, grace and faith, grace and faith, grace and faith, right to hell. I didn't say it. Peter didn't. But that's why it's hard to understand. Hard to understand, Peter said. Because it is all of grace, and it is only because of faith. But if you have that real grace, and if you have that true faith, you know what? You're going to be getting on your face a lot with Jesus. You're going to be getting on your face a lot with Jesus and asking him, guys, to make you the father that you need to be. You're going to be telling him how many times you failed, make you the husband you need to be. You're going to be saying, God, I failed again. God, I'm lazy in these areas of my life. God, I looked at this. I did that. God, forgive me. Help me. Make me more like you.

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8: The Voice of Faith in Prayer over Boston. Boston, arise, shine. For thy light is come, and the glory of the Lord is risen upon you. Boston, you belong to God.
9: We pray. God is able, believe in him today.
10: Blessings, blessings on everyone today. Welcome back to the Word of God, where we read and pray the Word of God, that we would be encouraged every morning and taking God at his word. Believe that he is the way, the truth, and the life. We want to look at the word today. God is the way maker. God is the one that makes the way for us. He's the one that provides. He's the one that gives us eternal life. He's the one that gives us a hope. He's the one that sent his only begotten son into this world. While we were yet sinning, he died for us. He's the one that loves us. So today, let's arise and give God the praise. We cannot give anything to God that he already made. God made everything. If he was hungry, he would not ask us to feed him, because everything belongs to the Lord. If he was thirsty, he would not ask us to give him drink. We have seen what happened on the cross. Jesus cried out and he said, I'm thirst. And then they gave him vinegar and gall to drink. That's what man will do. But God, when we cry out and say, Lord, we are thirsty, he give us drink, life eternal. He said he will give us water freely, eternal life freely. That's what he tells us in Revelation 21. We will all drink freely of the life. Hallelujah. Water that is living. The water that the woman at the well could not take by a bucket or not draw from the well. But God put that living water inside of her. And today, you and I can receive that water. But I want to take you back to Exodus. Exodus means exit, coming out of our mentality, coming out of our wilderness, coming out of the way we take God's word and really believe what God is saying here. And Exodus 17, he said, Moses, speak to the children of Israel. Let them know I will never leave them, neither forsake them. Moses, they're crying for water. Let them know I will bring water to them. And I'm sure everyone probably look at, okay, God is going to rain from heaven. And you say, well, God rained from heaven, but God is doing a new thing. New thing he just gave Moses to do. Look at this. Moses, I want you to strike a rock. This rock is at a certain place, and water will come forth. And I believe with our Lord Jesus Christ that God has sent here. He is the rock. In him we hide as shelter in the time of storm. Listen to what he said in verse 1. And all the congregation of the children of Israel journeyed through the wilderness of sin, after their journey, according to the commandment of the Lord. And they pitched their tent, and they live according to their mentality. And there was no water at one time, no water to drink. And wherefore the people they just rail on Moses. They rail on Moses and said, give us water to drink. And Moses said unto them, why are you railing on me? Why are you tempting God? I cannot give you water. Only God alone can cause it to rain from heaven. See, at times we look unto a man or any other for the impossibility. But here God is saying, I'm the only one that give rain. You got to talk with the Lord, and he will open the heavens and pour us rain, more rain than we ever ask or think of. So the third verse said, and the people thirsty, and there was no water for them. The people murmured against Moses and said, wherefore that thou hast brought us into this land, dry, parched land? You brought us out of Egypt to die here of thirst. You brought us here in this wilderness. All of a sudden, they're blaming Moses. They wanted to get rid of the taskmaster. God sent Moses for their deliverance. Now Moses brought them out of Egypt. And the word of God said that God manifests himself in 10 ways, different ways, every time with something new. 10 plagues came into Egypt to deliver the children of Israel. And now here they are in the wilderness, moaning and groaning to Moses, complaining. The Bible said they took up stone to stone Moses. They cried so much, said verse 4, saying, what shall I do unto these people? What shall I do, Lord? When they cried unto Moses, Moses cried unto the Lord, what can I do with these people? For they're almost ready to stone me. And the Lord said unto Moses, go before the people. Moses, go before the people and talk with the elders. Talk with the people. Use the rod, Moses, that you have in your hand, and smite the rock, Take the rod you have in your hand, Moses, and use it. And behold, I will stand before thee, Moses. I will stand before thee upon the rock in Mount Horeb, and thou shalt smite the rock, and there shall come water out of it, that the people may drink. And Moses did so in the sight of the elders of Israel. And he called the name of the place Massah. Why? Because God turned the bitter water that they could not drink, and they tempt God so much that God said, listen, I will speak to the rock. This is where the word of God is saying, God made a way where there's no way. He is the way maker. Moses, I declare unto you, Pharaoh would let my people go, because I will bring 10 plagues upon them. God rained down from heaven, meet the needs of his people. He always make a way. They cry, there's no meat. God rain meat right at their doorstep. They cry, there's no manna. God rain manna down from heaven for them. He's always making a way. God sustain his people through the wilderness. There was no evil befall them because God fought their battle. All the Jebusites and all the sites came, 7 different plagues come against them from the people that they live around. Yes, they came to destroy the Israelites from the face of the earth, but they could not touch them because of the presence of God. The Jebusites couldn't touch them. The Amalekites couldn't touch them because God's presence covered them. They go through the wilderness. God made a way. The Bible said their shoes on their feet never give up, never worn out. Moses struck the rock and water came forth, and the people drank and were full, feed their stocks. The word of God is right. What God tell you to do, do it. God give us salvation if we only ask. Yes, they ask Moses and they cry unto Moses. But God is saying today, we must cry unto him. For he is the only one that has salvation. He's the only one that can heal. He's the only one that can protect. He's the only one that will deliver. He's the only one that will comfort. He's the only one that will guide. By the power of the Holy Spirit, the presence of God will keep you. I know today scientists are coming up with a lot of new remedy, new diagnosis for all the plagues that are going through in this world. But I hear the word of God is saying, I am the way maker. I will make a way for you where there is no way. And I will deliver you from everything that the enemy has planned. He said to me to tell the people, believe in God, put your trust in the Lord. And he said he will never let you be ashamed or be confounded. So I want to pray today for everyone that is going through. Salvation, peace, and protection can be yours right now. You need the Spirit of God to minister to you, to lead you in the path of peace. You may be going through a lot of situation right now. You may be experiencing a lot of oppressed and depressed spirit, discouragement spirit. Things may happen in the family and even in your life, in your job. All around things, there are trouble on every side. But God is saying to his people, take courage, because he will bring things out for you if you trust in the Lord. So, Father, in the mighty name of Jesus, we come before you, not by, Lord God, our works, but we come by faith in the name of Jesus Christ. Because everything that you have made, Lord, whether great or small, they are all beautiful in your sight. We thank you, dear God, for making everything so beautiful unto us, especially this season that we are living in. When we look back and see how you brought us through, make a way for us. There's no way. Feed the people, Lord God, when we thought there was no food. You have provided a way for us, Lord. Water you have provided. What else can we ask of you? Salvation you already provided. Father God, we thank you. Every morning you wake us up with a new mind, with a new hope. Every morning you give us grace and mercy. Father, we thank you. The writer said, what can I render unto the Lord? That's what David said. He will take the cup of salvation and call upon the name of the Lord. For the name of the Lord is our strong tower. Father, make a way for your people today. Many are going through mourning. Many are weeping, Lord God. Many do not have a job. Many, Lord God, their families are falling apart. But we call upon you today that you will do a new thing in their lives in this season and this time. Every heart will perceive the wonders and sign that you are doing, Lord God, in this earth. That they would know, Lord God, you are for them. The Lord is with us. And so, Father God, encourage your people today, even now in the mighty name of Jesus. And I pray, Lord God, that you bless them. According to, Lord God, number 6, he said, Lord, bless them indeed. Protect them in their going out and their coming in. Father, cause your face to shine upon them. Let the hope of the living God be alive in their heart even now as they trust in you, Father God. Bless them, Lord God. Let the mercies of God be unto them 24/7. Father, we give you praise, for you said it, we shall be blessed in our going out and our coming in when we call upon you. And we give you praise, Lord. We give you the glory and the honor, for salvation belong to everyone when we put our trust in thee. Let salvation visit every heart today, and let everyone have a hope, the hope that maketh not ashamed, because we put our trust in the Lord Jehovah. In the Lord Jehovah is our everlasting strength. We believe, Lord, and we take it by faith. In Jesus' name, amen and amen.
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13: March 4th, 1865. The Civil War was nearing its end. The nation was exhausted, divided, and grieving. On that day, President Abraham Lincoln delivered his second inaugural address, just 700 words spoken in about 7 minutes. 41 days later, Lincoln would be assassinated. Yet the words he spoke that day still echo through history. In that brief address, Lincoln referenced God 14 times, spoke of prayer, and quoted scripture repeatedly. He reminded Americans that both sides of the conflict shared a common faith, saying both read the same Bible and pray to the same God, and each invokes his aid against the other. Lincoln understood that political division alone could not explain the nation's crisis. More than 160 years later, America still wrestles with division, truth, and our dependence on God. The question is whether we'll remember the wisdom Lincoln left behind.
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17: 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And they believe that's what occurred, and you see that in the language of the Declaration of Independence. And that really was the motivation throughout the Revolutionary War.
16: 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We're joined today by historian Rod Gregg, who will share about the incredible faith of George Washington and other leaders in the Revolutionary War. They were vital in securing our freedom. I'm John Fuller, and your host is Focus President Jim Daly.
18: John, I love reflecting on how God's hand of providence has been on this nation from the very beginning. Of course, we know that George Washington and the members of the Continental Congress were fallible people. We are all fallible. We're all sinners saved by grace, and we get that. But God certainly used their faith and courage in extraordinary ways, and we can learn a lot from them. Our guest today is historian Rod Gregg, as you've mentioned. And he's dedicated a lot of his time studying the Revolutionary War and the faith of the founders, and I'm looking forward to this discussion.
16: I am too. Rod is an award-winning author of more than 20 books. He has spoken at many, many different venues. He's been on national TV shows, sharing from his wealth of expertise. He and his wife have 7 children and 14 grandchildren.
18: Rod, welcome back.
17: Thank you. Good to be here.
18: So good to have you. Tell me, in your words, why is it important for us to talk about George Washington's faith and the influence that he had on the American Revolution? So often in today's, you know, lexicon, when we raise a founding father, good point, people jump on all the bad points. But what was so unique about Washington and his commitment?
17: Well, to me, I think what's distinctive about him the most in terms of faith is that he was really representative in the sense that he was motivated and directed by his personal faith, and that was really typical of what it was like in colonial America. The Judeo-Christian worldview was really the bedrock foundation, and it really affected everything, American law, culture, government, and Washington really was more typical of his day, and then you would think that you'd see in any other era.
18: He seemed to express in his writings and his diary, etc., just how much faith meant to the country, and that the events of the Revolution were evidence of why all Americans should have faith. And in fact, he said this in one of those writings: "I am sure there never was a people who had more reason to acknowledge a divine interposition in their affairs than those of the United States, and I should be pained to believe that they have forgotten that agency which was so often manifested during our revolution." I mean, that's pretty straightforward, mm-hmm. Right?
17: Right, and he uses the phrase throughout his writings, which were voluminous, the hand of providence, by the hand of providence, through the hand of providence, the interpositioning of providence. He used that a lot, and that's where the title in the book comes from. But Washington was a very reserved man. He was a low church Anglican, and he really was one, his family said, who wanted to express his faith more by action than by words, although he wrote a lot and expressed a lot of his faith in his writings. And it was really important in his leadership during the Revolutionary War as general and as commanding general of the Continental Army and all the armies, his particular army that he led himself. He encouraged his troops to follow the what he called the character of a Christian in their duties. He was very serious about appointing chaplains and chaplains who were serious about their faith. He took a position that after defeats, he would call for a time of reflection and worship and repentance. And what you saw there was in Washington's influence and how he made sure that his troops treated loyalists that were near his army. He treated them respectfully and did not mistreat them. And that really attracted them to the Patriot cause, particularly in contrast to the British, who so often would fall into this harsh, brutal form of warfare that kind of moved people away from them. And when you look at the population, Americans at the time of the Revolution, it was really much thirds, a third patriot, a third loyalist, and a third not sure which way to go. And that third really made a difference. And because of the, in many ways, I think, the conduct of the British, conduct of Washington's army in contrast, that third moved over to the Patriot side, and that made a big difference.
18: Yeah, I'm sure. You know, Washington often referred to Providence as playing a key role. And, you know, sometimes historians debate, you know, were they people of true faith, a Christian faith, or people of just a greater God, you know, not really narrowing it to to Jesus, basically. Speak to Washington's understanding that way, and the language of the day, when they talk about providence and divinity and a great God, they're still pointing to the God that we believe in today.
17: Right, the God of the Bible. And Washington's family were insistent that his faith was genuine and deep and serious. He not only provided leadership in his church, but in the community. He would privately fast at times. And his faith, all the evidence shows to it being genuine. And he spoke often of providence, of God working in this time of revolution. When he resigned his commission at the end of the war, then before Congress, it was a very moving, dramatic scene, a lot of tears. Washington, who was very stoic about things like that, really struggled to keep his feelings in, but he made the point of saying again that the American victory and independence came from what he called the interposition of providence, and also that he trusted the future of this new nation in the hands of God.
18: When you look at Yorktown as mm-hmm. an example of that providence, as he saw it, what happened in Yorktown in the battle, and how did Washington translate that as a divine intervention?
17: Well, you really have a situation of the proverbial David and Goliath, with the Americans and facing the strongest military force on the face of the earth at the time. 1777, the British captured Philadelphia, the capital, and occupied it, and European leaders thought, well, that's all over. Washington wanted to attack British forces in New York. The French general, Rochambeau, suggested they move south because they'd learned that Cornwallis's British army had faced a lot of problems and lost a lot of troops and had been weakened in a Carolina campaign, and so he moved up to Yorktown in Virginia and was there trying to recoup. And Washington and the French army made this rapid, remarkable march from New York to Virginia, aided by the French Navy, and bottled up the army. The British had already, a few years earlier, at the Battle of Saratoga, lost an army of 6,000 troops to the Americans, and here they were now losing an army of 7,000. They were surrounded, they were under siege, and they had to surrender. At the base of all that was really the American worldview. And the American worldview was Judeo-Christian, the biblical worldview. It affected and shaped everything in the way that Americans thought and acted and responded to all of this. And so it's a remarkable revolution when you think about it in contrast, say, to the French Revolution that occurred at the same time, where it was really a bloody revolution against all authority, even Christianity. But the American Revolution was a revolution of law, in the fact that Americans believed that Parliament, and later they believed the king as well, were usurping God-given or inalienable rights. And so it's no accident the Declaration of Independence said that all men are created equal and endowed by their Creator with certain inalienable God-given rights, including life, liberty, and the pursuit of happiness. That's what they were motivated to fight for, not taxes, but that.
18: Let me ask you in that regard, when you look at freedom of religion, which seems to be under assault today, it's like we've forgotten our way and what our founding was about. Where did the freedom of religion originate, and why do we often refer to that as the most core freedom?
17: Well, the founding of the 13 English colonies occurred in a remarkable time and place in the wake of what was called the English Reformation, where there was an explosion of faith in England that spread across the nation in a great revival. And in that time and place, at that moment in time, a very narrow moment, that's when the English people spilled into the American colonies. And you had a real diversity of faith. You had the Puritans in New England, the Baptists in Rhode Island, the Dutch Reformed in New York. You had the Quakers in Pennsylvania, the Presbyterians in New Jersey and Delaware, and the Catholics in Maryland. You had Jewish communities in New York, Philadelphia, and Charleston, and then you had the Anglicans in Virginia, the Carolinas, and Georgia. So a lot of diversity, but all people of the book. And so that was the foundation of American culture and law and government. And so when this this revolution occurred, it really was a revolution of law, where the American people believed that through a series of actions, the British Parliament and later the King were attempting to usurp what was known then as the higher law. And the belief was that you were to be submissive to authority over you unless that authority usurped the higher law. And they believe that's what occurred, and you see that in the language of the Declaration of Independence. And that really was the motivation throughout the Revolutionary War.
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18: You know, Rod, you mentioned the book, Washington's Perspective on America's Sacred Calling as a Nation, and I want you to elaborate on that. But also, when you look at that idea of exceptionalism, I think this kind of fits in that area where there seems to be the founding of this country, the Revolutionary War. There is a spiritual overtone to it all. And again, while I've traveled, people have said America has stood as that beacon of freedom. If we lose America, we lose everything, because we try imperfectly to stand in that position of freedom through all different kinds of administrations and philosophies and beliefs. But I think at the core, America has always stood for that idea of freedom, democracy, etc., imperfectly as it does. But speak to that understanding that Washington seemed to have already, that this was an exceptional nation because of its connection to God, and then its future was pretty bright if we stood on the right values.
17: Well, and that is how, there's a good summary of what he believed, but again, he was really representative of the general worldview of the American people. And when you look at the Continental Congress, like you look at the American people at that time, you saw, in terms of faith, you saw those who had little or none. You had the nominal, and you had the people who were of strong faith. But aside from where they were personally, there was this underlying foundation, this Judeo-Christian worldview, and those values and those principles. John Adams said, again, about those signers and those who drafted the Declaration of Independence, and he said that beautiful group of young men were united only by one thing, and that was, quote, the general principles of Christianity. So if you look at how, for instance, Congress provided leadership for that drive for independence and that drive for freedom, Congress throughout the war, twice a year, called for days of prayer, fasting, and humiliation. That was what they called it. They actually had the audacity, after some defeats, to call on American people to repent of their sins. And after victories, they would call for times of worship. When they wanted to put out a message to the American people, they would send it to two places, and this included the Declaration of Independence. And that's why it's a document that's really laced with the language of faith throughout that. And if you think about it, you know, the U.S. Constitution's a rule book. Rule books don't have philosophy in them. The mission statement for America was the Declaration of Independence. So the Declaration of Independence gave you the mission statement, the why the motivation, the explanation.
18: Yeah, that is really good to think of it that way. Rod, we have to talk about, the national sin, slavery, and what was going on at the time. And so often today, we place our current cultural perspective, our modern glasses, on the view of those then. Although I do like Shelby Steele, who I interviewed, and Shelby said he's an African American. I think he operates out of Stanford University. But one of the things that he said is people need to understand that the founding fathers, although they didn't do away with slavery at the time, they wrote the document that would quickly, compared to how long slavery had been in play. I think he said it was a 3,000-year-old industry that started in Africa, certainly was used around the world for an economic engine. We get all that. But he said, if you think about it, the founding fathers created a document that you quoted a moment ago about all men being created equal, that within 80, 90 years, it would result in the Emancipation Proclamation, what Abraham Lincoln would do. So they took a 3,000-year-old industry, created a document that could illuminate people at the right time with the right leadership to end it. And that's kind of part of our history too. But speak to that idea that everything the founding fathers believed is nullified because they didn't attack slavery at the time, even though George Washington wrote about the growing concern he had about it.
17: Well, first of all, you have to acknowledge and understand, come from a point of view that's reality, that slavery was the great American tragedy, that often the way the government treated Native American peoples, great American tragedy. And yet, at the same time, there was this great debate about slavery with the founders at the time of the Declaration of Independence, and Jefferson's original draft was stronger about it, language that was taken out. And the big concern was, politically, that they felt like that it was so narrow of a vote to be able to pass this Declaration of Independence, and it really was narrow, because it had to be unanimous, because you couldn't have some colonies that were in, some colonies were out. And so the big debate was that finally they decided, after dealing with slavery, that they couldn't fix it. So they kicked the can down the road, because they felt like that they had to have the Declaration of Independence, they had to have a nation, and then it could be addressed. So then it came up again during the Constitution, and it still was not properly addressed, and the can was kicked down the road again. But even with all that imperfection, even with how that all turned out, still the forward motion was put in place, that it would be such hypocrisy to say in your mission statement that all men are created equal by their Creator, and yet have such inequality with slavery. And so once that document became the mission statement of this new nation and was expressed through law, through the Constitution, it was like the clock was ticking on the death of slavery.
18: Yeah. I mean, and that, you know, it is a scourge. It's horrific what took place. You don't want to minimize that. But like any nation, you hopefully continue to grow in a positive direction, in a good biblical direction, which I think when you look at the arc of history in the U.S., that's certainly, I think, the experience. And many people are coming to that same conclusion, including Shelby Steele, who just says, we are so much closer than we were 40 years ago, 60 years ago. So that continual progress is the key, even though it's imperfect. Rod, let me ask you, we have the privilege of celebrating our freedom in America today, largely because of what these people did back then. How did George Washington and the Founding Fathers celebrate their freedom right after their victory over the British?
17: Well, for all purposes, the Revolutionary War ended in 1781 with the victory at Yorktown. But it took another almost 2 years to work out all the details and come to a treaty at the Treaty of Paris. Washington's reaction was to call for a worship service. Congress did the same thing. Congress called for, on these days of prayer and fasting, the Continental Congress observed those on typically by assembling together and then marching as a unit to a church in Philadelphia. And in some cases, twice at least, they went to two different churches for two different worship services. And that's how they reacted to the victory. There was this widespread celebration. On July 4th, they released the Declaration of Independence. Mm. And but Jefferson, Adams, the founders, they thought the Great Party Day would be on the 2nd. And Adams said, in fact, he wrote a letter to his wife and said that, you know, from now on, July the 2nd will be a day of celebration, of fireworks, of worship services, of great and glad celebration on the 2nd.
18: Yeah. You know, on this day, we're celebrating this. This is why we had you here, to talk about the founding of America, all of its goodness and all of its imperfection. And I think this will be a little bit of an unfair question, but you're the historian. So if we could slap the Jurassic Park idea onto the founding fathers and somehow we could revive them to come back today, and they look at America and they look at where we're at, what do you think their reaction would be?
17: Well, I would say that, and I've thought about that, I would say that, and I'm getting in the ground of speculation here, but I would say, first of all, that they would be impressed at the scope and measure of America. They would be impressed to a point with technology. I think they would have a lot to grieve about. I think they would grieve a lot about America and where it is today in terms of its shift in the worldview. Because, and this is really central to everything that you're addressing, I believe, but the great influential and underreported story of our generation, to me, as a historian, is the shift in the worldview in the Western culture and in America in particular. You know, everybody has a worldview. It's how you look at life. It's how you view the world. It's your core values. And the traditional, historic Western civilization worldview and the American worldview was a Judeo-Christian worldview, biblical worldview. And in the mid-late 20th century, there became a shift from this worldview, the Judeo-Christian worldview, holding a view that God is the authority over everything and that God should be the central focus of everything. And the shift over to a view that humanity is the authority over everything and humanity should be the focus of everything. Now, that is a phenomenal shift that has a remarkable impact and cannot do anything but that.
18: I think in that context, then, right at the end here, what do churches do? Churches played a vital role, as you've pointed out, in the Revolutionary War. Clergy led people in their theological understanding of what was right and wrong. What about today? How do we apply those principles to our situation today? How do we assess our situation and then act accordingly?
17: Yeah. How should we then live? Hmm. I would say that we have to remember that it is a difficult time for people of faith, and particularly for Christians who are called on to remain steadfast in the faith and in the truth of Scripture, and that at the same time becoming the unpopular minority, and also having to show the love of Christ and wanting to show the love of Christ. But I would just say that from a point of view of history, that you see throughout history that the church has flourished under duress. Mm. So I would say that if we feel pressure as Christians today, and I'm speaking personally now as a Christian, not as a historian, but I think we feel that pressure, we have to realize that this is not new for Christianity. This is what we've enjoyed as Christians here in this culture over the life of our nation has been really unique. And it's not typical of what Christians have faced. And yet we see that the church of Christ has flourished throughout the ages.
18: It's a great reminder. And I think of those scriptures, fear not, be anxious for nothing. I mean, if we as believers believe, I think we should have a sense that God knows what he's doing. And he's going to unroll this according to his plan. And, you know, I think we need to be projecting the very things the founding fathers talked about in terms of a sense of faith, religious freedom, the core beliefs of the Judeo-Christian perspective, the fruit of the Spirit. If we can do those things and remain calm, I think people will wake up when we go into this folly of trying to live life without God, because I think it ends up in a dead end. And I think our culture is experiencing that now.
17: Well, always throughout history, if you study church history, the challenge has been, and it is today, that in whatever circumstances we face, that we show the love of Christ.
18: Do that consistently, and God will take care of it. Think of the people in Rome and what they faced, like you mentioned China, where it doesn't look like the church is going to flourish or even get out of that decade or that century, and then the Lord turns it around. And the thing standing in the floor of the Colosseum today is what? Oh, a cross, the cross of Christ. Isn't that interesting? Rod, this has been great. Thank you for the conversation. Thanks for re-educating us on what the Founding Fathers, particularly George Washington, was about, what this nation was founded upon, the principles that it was founded upon, and the reminder of how do we get back there and concentrate on the core things. Fear not, be anxious for nothing, and love your neighbor and love God. And I think you've got the ingredients there for a truly continued great nation. Thanks for being with us.
17: My pleasure.
18: And if you want a copy of this great book, By the Hand of Providence, get in touch with us and we will send it to you for a gift of any amount. If you can make a monthly commitment like Gene and I do and Dina and John do.
20: Monthly contributors.
18: Yeah, that's a great way to do it. We'll send you a copy as our way of saying thank you. If it's a one-time gift, we'll do the same. 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And it's just a great way to do ministry together.
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20: In his second letter to the Corinthians, the Apostle Paul wrote, "Where the Spirit of the Lord is, there is freedom." Well, freedom, liberty, was the pressing need felt by the leaders of 13 American colonies more than 200 years ago. They had a deep faith in God and decided to take a stand against the mightiest empire in the world when they signed the Declaration of Independence. I'm John Fuller. This is Focus on the Family with Focus President and author Jim Daly. And Jim, I suspect that there are many, many people who really don't understand and fully comprehend the circumstances surrounding that document and this special day.
18: Well, it's true, John. We weren't present at the moment. All the subtlety of what was going on in the culture of early America is lost. We don't know it. But we can try to feel it through creative efforts. And, you know, think about the wonder that we have today when we celebrate July 4th. It's friends and family and barbecue and maybe going for a hike here in the beautiful Rocky Mountains or going to the beach if that's what you live by. We celebrate it with fun and recreation and family. But we've got to remember, this is a serious issue back in 1776. These founding fathers, as they were putting their lives on the line, the Declaration of Independence was seen as a document of treason by the British. In fact, I didn't know this, but they had to keep the name secret of the signers of the Declaration just to protect their lives.
20: Wow.
18: And that's the environment. That's the subtlety that we're talking about that's lost on us today. But our good colleagues that produce Adventures in Odyssey produced a fabulous, creative recollection of 1776, and we want to play that today for you.
20: As we do that, let me give some background. Adventures in Odyssey is a radio program that we've produced since 1987. It's intended for children, families across the land. Listen to it, though. It's so well done, and it weaves together entertainment and biblical truth. And the setting is the small fictional town of Odyssey.
0: And the grandfather type character named Mr. Whitaker, or Whit, runs an old-fashioned ice cream shop. 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Today's episode is called The Day Independence Came and features a young history buff named Irwin Springer, who is currently playing a game of historical trivia with Whit and his friend Tom. But in a few minutes, who knows where he'll be?
1: Okay, here's one for you. Who commanded the British forces during the Revolution?
22: That's easy. General Charles Cornwallis.
23: Oh, boy, he sure got that. How do you know all that stuff, Irwin?
22: Oh, I love the Revolutionary War. There were so many great heroes, like Washington and Adams and Nathan Hale. It's my favorite period in history.
1: Oh, speaking of Franklin, that reminds me. I have a book about him for you, Irwin. It's a big, thick one, too. I found it in a sale downtown.
22: Really? Where is it?
1: It's on one of the shelves in the Bible room. I didn't want any of the kids to handle it before you got to it.
22: Great!
23: Look at him go. You'd think he was looking for buried treasure or something.
1: Well, what makes you think he isn't?
22: Great, there's nobody here. I'll be able to read it right now. Let's see. There it is on the top shelf. Now, where's the stepladder? Well, here's a chair. Oh, Mr. Whitaker doesn't like us to climb on chairs. I'll just do it real quick and nobody will ever know. There we go. Still pretty high. I think I can stretch up and get it, though. Got it.
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0: Welcome to the Bible Study Hour, a radio and internet broadcast with Dr. James Boyce, preparing you to think and act biblically. While it seems like questioning God's standards is solely a curse of these modern times in which we live, it's really nothing new. It was a major issue in the Apostle Paul's time as well. Stay with us now as Dr. Boyce examines the underlying motives that cause a man to think he knows better than God, and the three specific standards most often challenged in both the ancient and modern church.
1: A very significant book by Francis Schaeffer, and it's called The Great Evangelical Disaster. Now, I was very interested in reading that. And this past week, I saw a copy and began to read it. It was equally disturbing, because what Francis Schaeffer is saying in that book is something which, if we're honest, and we aren't always, but if we're honest and look about us in the evangelical world, we are all too aware of. And that is that evangelicals in our time, unfortunately and sometimes unconsciously, but nonetheless tragically, are compromising some of the great standards of the Word of God. The word Francis Schaeffer uses for it in this book is accommodation. Sort of the theme of the book. Several places in it where he repeats the word three times. It's like the scriptures. Holy, holy, holy. Only Francis Schaeffer is saying accommodation, accommodation, accommodation. In what areas? Well, he talks first of all about biblical authority. Something that I've been concerned about for a long time, and the other members of the International Council on Biblical Inerrancy are equally concerned about. Not the fact that the liberals deny that the Bible is the Word of God, so what's new? They've been doing that for a long time. The problem is that this same spirit of putting the mind of man over the mind of God, the intellect. Well, he talks first of all about biblical authority, something that I've been concerned about for a long time, and the other members of the International Council on Biblical Inerrancy are equally concerned about. Not the fact that the liberals deny that the Bible is the Word of God, so what's new? They've been doing that for a long time. The problem is that this same spirit of putting the mind of man over the mind of God, the intellect. They've been doing that for a long time. The problem is that this same spirit of putting the mind of man over the mind of God, the intellect.

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I am Robin Mann. Welcome to today's broadcast. Dr. William Boylan is preaching this morning. On Discoveries, we preach Christ. I'll be back at today's close. Now, won't you sit back and enjoy another adventure in discovery?

0: I wonder if there's any experience in life, any relationship in life that better manifests the God of grace than a mother's love for a child. Let's think about that for a moment, and not in general, but in the light of this passage. In the light of this passage, Jesus is saying in this passage that if we will have life with him, if we will relate to him, it will be entirely by his grace. There's nothing you can do, there's nothing I can do, there's nothing we can tell somebody else to do that will ingratiate us to God. Now, after God has acted in our life, there's plenty for us to do. After he has taken the first step, after he has done a transforming work in us, then we are expected to live that life out. We're expected to act on it. We're expected to change our mind, to change our ways. We're expected to be gracious because we're his by his grace. It was the grace of God that gave us new life. Therefore, we are in appreciation for that life to be gracious to one another ourselves. So grace is at the heart of it. Grace is the heart and soul of the kingdom of God. Grace, undeserved favor from God that we cannot claim as our own because of us, but we can receive as our own because of his promise and his love. Now think about a relationship between a mother and a child. Is there any more unappreciated little creature on the face of the earth than the baby? Is there any kind of human being that's less aware of its surroundings or how much it owes its parents and particularly its mother? A little baby has no concept of the suffering involved in bringing that one into the world. And no hesitation whenever anything goes wrong to scream, scream, scream, and want its own way. So imagine that that little baby has now grown to be a 300-pound tackle in the NFL and is still acting the same way. And yet mothers love that little infant. It's not just they put up with them. They have a heart for them. They love them. They do the most unimaginable things for this little person and love every minute of it. It's sheer grace. It's absolute grace. It cannot be argued that this is something deserved. It is grace, profound grace. And that's what Jesus has been driving at in this sixth chapter of John. And I want to look with you for a few moments at these closing verses, beginning in verse 60, and walk our way through and seeing how, in fact, God is this tender mother. I'm not trying to make anything theological out of the relationship of the Father, the Son, and the Spirit, but as we heard prayed, there is this allusion to the tenderness and the care of God as like a nursing mother. It's there in the scriptures. And it's one of the aspects of God that perhaps shows forth his grace in ways that other relationships that we have with him don't. Well, it says in verse 60, upon hearing this, well, what is it or this? Well, what has happened is that Jesus has gone to Galilee. He's gone into the Gentile regions. He has been followed to Galilee by a great multitude. These people have not had the foresight to provide for themselves. They have nothing to eat. Although the disciples can't see any resolution to this, Jesus says, oh, yes, we will be able to feed them. They could not imagine how, but you know now, and I know now, that Jesus planned to do something that was an act of creation. He was going to make something out of what, for all practical purposes, was nothing. Maybe you can say it was something because it was five loaves that a boy had and two of his fish, but there were 5,000 men, far less the women and children, and how far, one of the disciples asked, will these five loaves and these two fish go? So when Jesus feeds the entire multitude, and after they are fed and satisfied, have as much as they want to eat, they gather up the remnants, the scraps, and they fill 12 baskets full of scraps. So this was quite an act of creation. And Jesus has done that in order to show the Galileans who he really is. The disciples are sent away by him after this is over. They're sent to cross the Sea of Galilee in a boat, and a storm brews up at night. And in John chapter 6, we learn that Jesus rescues them. He rescues them by turning the water into a certain kind of pavement. And he walks across the water to them out on the sea and rescues them from the storm. Followers then continue to seek him, but he upbraids them and he says, you're not seeking me because you understand me or you really care about me or you see what I did for you, the inner significance of it. You just want more bread. You come after me because you think that by following me around, you'll have all your needs met, humanly speaking, physically speaking. He says, but what I'm trying to show you is there's another life, there's another world. There's more than just living life in the here and now. There is life to come. There's an age to come. That what's going on in the present age is pointing toward it. And I've come out of the presence of God into the world in order to make it manifest that this world is real, that it exists. There is, in fact, he's telling them, eternal life. There is eternal life. It's not the figment of one's imagination. It's not a crutch people lean on because life is so hard and they want to hope for something anyway. Oh, no, it's real. It's real. The world was created by the living God, the eternal God, the God who has no beginning and no end, who does not die. The Son of God, who is God, has come into the world. He has been sent by his Father into the world in order to make it clear to the world that this is coming and that this is to be had and how to then enter into eternal life. That isn't all stated, but that's the implication of those words of Jesus when he upbraids those who are following him just for more bread. That's not why you should be following me. You should be coming to me because I have eternal life to give. And then he makes what must have sounded to the ears of his hearers an audacious statement. He says, unless you eat the flesh and drink the blood of the Son of God, you will not live. You will have no life. You will certainly not have eternal life. Many who are on the crassly literal level, they are so offended they leave. They've heard enough. Jesus was really telling them what later his apostles, like the apostle Paul, tell us in the letters. He wasn't saying to them, oh, you must somehow actually take blood from my veins and drink it, or that I must change something else into blood that you may drink it. What he was really saying was, if you're not basing your hope for the future on my spilling my blood, then you can have no life in you, and you have no hope for the future. The future of this world depends on my spilling my blood. That's what he was saying, and that's what the apostles preached. They went into the world preaching Jesus Christ and what? And him crucified. It wasn't Jesus Christ, a nice guy, a great man, a teacher. It wasn't those things. They may have all been true about him, but that's not going to rescue the world. You cannot go and teach a dead man how to rise. You cannot go and teach the dead how to live. You cannot say something that will spark interest in the dead. They are dead. When Christ comes into the world is dead in trespasses and sins. And he is coming to quicken the world. He is coming to wake it up. And he's not going to wake it up through some physical act. He's going to wake it up, as we discover in our passage this morning, through his word. His word is his instrument. The word is the instrument of the Spirit to awaken the dead, to bring people back to life, spiritually speaking. And so as we look at this passage, we see that on hearing this put forward in the way he did about the significance, the central significance of his spilled blood, many disciples said about this is a hard teaching. Who can accept it? Now, Jesus was aware that his disciples were grumbling about this. In other translations, you will find it's a little more expansive and I think a little more helpful. It says, actually, Jesus was aware in himself. In other words, he didn't get word of this. The disciples didn't come to him. The 12 didn't come to him and say, hey, Jesus, they're grumbling. You've done all this. You've shown them these miraculous signs, you've taken this action, you've fed them by the multitudes, and they still gripe. He knew in himself what they were thinking in themselves. This is God in Christ acting on earth. That's what the text is really saying. He asks a question to these who are unnerved by his teaching. He says, what if you see the Son of Man ascended to where he was before? It's John later on in the 12th chapter in the 41st verse who tells us that when Isaiah the prophet had an experience of God manifesting himself in the temple. Do you remember that text? It's John chapter 6. The king had died. Isaiah was a court official. Yes, he was a prophet, but his job was he was an official of the court of the king. And when the king died, after having been king for 52 years, that's a long time to be under one king, Uzziah. And so we can imagine that when Uzziah died, it was very distressing to the Jews, because what was going to happen now their king had died? What was the future going to hold? Isaiah goes up to the temple, presumably to pray and to ask God how to understand what will come and what the death of the king will mean. And he's in the temple. And suddenly, the temple, which is a symbolic home, a representation of God's presence on earth, this is what the temple was. The temple was the palace of the king, and God was the king of his people. So it's God's palace on earth. But it was symbolic. It was carved. It was knitted materials. It was beautiful to see. It was really glorious, but it was to make manifest or to symbolize the presence of God, who really was with his people, but he wasn't confined to this place. He is not confined to any place. He is not an inhabitant of any place at all. He is the creator of everything, not inhabiting it. But for the sake of teaching, he gives them this temple. And he teaches them by the articles of furniture in there and by the way in which the drapes are drawn and what the chambers mean. He teaches them in all these cases something about himself. He teaches about what it is to be God in the midst of his people. He's the light, so there's light in there. He is the cleanser of his people, so there's a laver in there so you can wash your hands. There's an altar in there because without the shedding of blood, there's no forgiveness of sin. So he provides for his people to come to him. He provides an altar where they can slay an animal and take its blood so they can come into his presence. I mean, that was what this temple was all about. It showed forth the truth about God in the artifacts and in the shape and design of the temple. And all of a sudden, Isaiah's in there, and it came alive. It came alive. He says, I saw the Lord high, lifted up. His train filled the temple. He says, and there were seraphs, and they began to sing, holy, holy, holy is the Lord Almighty. Holy, holy, holy, they said back from the other side. And they kept speaking to one another, antiphonally. Holy, that's all they, that was their whole reason for being, was to tell about the holiness of God. That's the only reason they were created. Everybody's created for something. Every creature's created for a reason. Everything God creates is about him somehow, if we'll pay attention. And these creatures were made in order that the holiness of God might be extolled. And if you think about those creatures, remember how they were formed? They were like birds. And according to what we read in Isaiah, they had two sets of wings and they covered their face with them. And they had two sets of wings and they covered their feet with them. And they had two more sets of wings so they could hover. Because birds don't usually need six sets of wings or three sets of wings. But they were for a special purpose. They were to be in the presence of God and they were to hover there. And they were to speak of his holiness. No one has a right to be in the presence of God, even cherubs, so they have to cover their face. They have no right to be in the presence of God, so they have to cover their feet like Moses took his shoes off when he was in the presence of God. Because we have no standing in ourselves before God, neither did the cherubs. But they were created in order to bespeak the holiness of God. And when Isaiah sees this, he doesn't say, well, this is great, let's have tea. He says, woe is me. He is a prophet pronouncing a woe on himself. Usually the prophets are pronouncing woes on somebody or something else. But Isaiah says, woe is me. I am undone. I am a man of unclean lips, and I dwell in the midst of a people of unclean lips. And God in his grace commanded one of the attendants to come and to take a coal from the altar and to cleanse him. And how did he cleanse him? He cauterized his lips so that he had clean lips. Well, I won't go through the whole story. You can read it in Isaiah chapter 6, but I'm suggesting that this may be what Jesus is alluding to, because John in chapter 12, verse 41, says that what Isaiah saw, or who Isaiah saw, was Jesus in his pre-incarnate state. Jesus, before he had come. And Jesus is saying, what if you saw me ascended to where I was before? You would be in absolute awe. You would not be grumbling. You would not be complaining. You would be on your face saying, I am unclean. How can I be cleansed? You would be just like Isaiah. Jesus says in verse 63, the Spirit gives life. The flesh counts for nothing. He's not diminishing the flesh in the sense that we are flesh and blood creatures. He means that by and of ourselves, there's nothing we can do to make ourselves right with God. That's the work of the Spirit. And how does the Spirit work? Jesus says, here's how it happens. The Spirit takes my words and gives you life when you hear them. If you're anything like me and you're a Christian, you know what that means, because you've had it happen. At some point, the Word of God came alive. All of a sudden, these words you would have argued about and said, how can this be, and what is he saying, and the scientific community doesn't agree, and certainly the politicians don't agree, and nobody agrees with this. And all of a sudden, somehow, something happens, and you say, it's true. I know it's true. I can't prove it to you. I can't demonstrate it in the sense of I have evidence. I know it's true. And that's what the Spirit does. He awakens faith. He awakens belief. And he awakens belief in Jesus' word. Jesus says in verse 64, yet there are some of you who do not believe. Jesus had known from the beginning which of them did not believe and who would betray him. I'll come back to that in a minute, because he comes back to it at the end. And there's something very important in that, but I'll let it go for a second. He went on to say, verse 65, he went on to say, this is why I told you that no one can come to me unless the Father enables him. He had said that earlier in chapter 6, and he had said it beginning way back in chapter 1. In fact, John, when he writes the prologue to this gospel, and he's laying down the basic issues that he will present in the gospel of John, and he does that in the first 18 verses of the gospel. In verse 9, he says, who are born. He's talking about why Christ came into the world. He's talking about this new birth, this faith that he's come to give. He said of them that believers were born not of the will of the flesh, nor of the will of man, nor of a decision made, but of God. He lays it right down there in that verse. And then as the gospel unfolds, once and again, Jesus will say, if you know me, if you trust me, if I've transformed you, give me praise. Thank my Father. It's his gift to you. He's his gift. It's what he's doing for you, what mothers do for their little babies when they cry and scream and need to be changed and don't even know their mothers exist yet. They're just little infants, helpless. They have nothing to offer. They have nothing to do. They have nothing to commend themselves. And mothers love them and would die for them. He says, now you understand why God sent me into the world. That's how God feels. And he has sent me to awaken you. He has sent me to give you life the way a mother wants to give life to her child. Jesus then recognizes that many of his disciples are leaving. Many of his disciples are departing. And he asks the 12, he says, do you want to leave too? And Simon Peter answers, where will we go? Where will we go? You have the words of eternal life. And this gives the lie to our generation, who think that the answer is religion. There are plenty of religions, but there is only one who has the words of eternal life. And Peter knew there were many religions. There were many religions in his day and age. He grew up in a religious culture, and he knew now that it would do him no good. It was Jesus who had the words of eternal life. So he could not go to anyone or go anywhere else because they did not have the words of eternal life. We believe and know. Notice the order of those words. I won't belabor them anymore. I've already really said it, but I want to point it out in verse 69, if you will look down. We believe and know. You see, what many people want is to know, and then they will believe. Haven't you had that discussion with somebody? Didn't you have it before you were a Christian? If I could only be sure, if I could only know, and I would believe, but I don't have enough evidence. There's just too much. It boggles my mind. There's just too much in here. It just doesn't make sense. But if I knew, I would believe. Well, no, you won't. Because the only way to know is to believe. If you believe, then you will know. Because knowledge of God comes from faith in Christ. So isn't it interesting that John never makes a slip up, or he's writing what Simon said? We believe and know that you are the Holy One of God. I wonder why he didn't just end it there in verse 69, but makes a point that one of you is a devil. And I have chosen you 12, so I chose the devil to be with me. And then John makes a comment. He meant Judas, the son of Simon Iscariot, one of the 12 who was later to betray him. Let me suggest to you that the reason John may have made that point is because if you are looking for evidence, if you are one who is moved when you realize how things fit together, think of this. Jesus has chosen his 12. He went up on a mountain, he prayed, he asked his Father, who are the 12? We know that. And he went and he chose all of them. And the Father gave him to him. He says that in his high priestly prayer in John chapter 17. He says, all the Father hath given me have come to me, and I've lost one of them. Father, I've kept them all. I'm going, you keep them now. I've kept them till now. Now I'm going to die on a cross, so you keep them. John 17, you can read that prayer. You have to wonder, why did he pick a devil? Why would he pick a devil to be as close to him as you can get in earthly terms? And know full well, he was a devil. He was going to betray him. There was nothing that could be done. There was nothing that could change his mind. There was nothing that could persuade him against what he was going to do. It was written of him that he would do this. And Jesus takes him and makes him a confidant, intimate. He washes his feet. He sends him out on missions, trial missions. I have to believe that Judas did miracles. I mean, otherwise, when Jesus says in the upper room, well, one of you is going to betray me, they would have said, oh, Judas. Nothing's ever worked for you. Our prayers have been answered, but not you. We know. No, they all said, is it I? They didn't say Judas at all. They said, is it I? It wasn't obvious. He was one of the 12. But isn't it interesting what he says after he throws the 30 pieces of silver back at the high priest, after he has sold Christ out? And he's remorseful, not repentant, remorseful. And he says, I have betrayed innocent blood. He even recognized who Christ was. He betrayed him. He suffered the consequences. But he knew that he had betrayed innocent blood. And I suspect that's why he was chosen. So even the rejecting world would still have to face the facts they really know. He is innocent. He is the only man who is innocent, who's ever lived on earth. And therefore, he was the only one qualified to ever be so gracious that he would lay down his life for his friends. Grace. I doubt there's any more gracious act than the love of mothers for their infant children.
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7: March 4th, 1865, the Civil War was nearing its end. The nation was exhausted, divided, and grieving. On that day, President Abraham Lincoln delivered his second inaugural address, just 700 words spoken in about 7 minutes. 41 days later, Lincoln would be assassinated. Yet the words he spoke that day still echo through history. In that brief address, Lincoln referenced God 14 times, spoke of prayer, and quoted scripture repeatedly. He reminded Americans that both sides of the conflict shared a common faith, saying both read the same Bible and pray to the same God, and each invokes his aid against the other. Lincoln understood that political division alone could not explain the nation's crisis. More than 160 years later, America still wrestles with division, truth, and our dependence on God. The question is whether we'll remember the wisdom Lincoln left behind.
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10: To tell you about the Jubilee Singers, I'll have to take you back to the time after the Civil War. At that time, most former slaves weren't educated until a school named Fisk University opened. But life wasn't easy at the school. The students faced threats of violence, cold and crumbling buildings, and a severe lack of funds. The treasurer of the school, George Leonard White, had an idea.
11: I believe it would do much for morale if we were to create a choir.
10: Mr. White soon found that many of the students had learned songs they called spirituals while they were slaves. He tried to convince his students to perform them in a cantata.
12: Well, I'm sorry, Mr. White, but we aren't going to sing our plantation songs for any crowd.
11: Why in heaven's name not?
13: Those are our songs, Mr. White. They're personal.
10: But even while the choir improved, The school fell deeper and deeper into financial crisis.
13: Well, I've just received a notice from the bank holding our mortgage. They're giving us 6 months to pay off our loan. We'll be evicted come next spring.
10: Mr. White became convinced that a tour with his choir would be the only way to generate the money necessary to save the school.
13: Very well, Mr. White. Take your company of evangelist singers to the north.
10: Once the tour began, the difficulties only increased.
14: Now you can ride in the caboose or you can walk.
11: Well, we can eat a meal or get a few rooms tonight.
15: I'm so hungry, my ribs are sticking to my backbone.
11: You just said all of your rooms are open.
14: Not for them, they ain't.
11: No rooms.
10: Still, they pressed on faithfully, committing themselves to him who would not fail them.
11: I believe that the Lord sent us on this mission, and where he calls, he always provides.
10: In the months to come, the choir's burdens grew. Their strength failed due to ill treatment at hotels and on railroads, poorly attended concerts, and the intimidation and ridicule of racists.
16: That's terrible.
14: Shameful.
10: It is. However, I believe that a gentleman will not insult me, and no man, not a gentleman, can insult me.
14: Oh, I'm going to have to ponder that line a bit.
16: Yeah.
10: Anyway, as time went by, one would expect things to improve. They did not. The greatest difficulty was that in making just enough to pay their expenses, the group began to lose hope. What was the point of their mission if every penny only paid for their travel expenses and did nothing to help their school?
16: I would have given up.
14: Not me.
10: No, Mr. White wouldn't allow it. One particular Sunday, the group was invited to sing at a black church.
17: It's a true pleasure to have you all here to sing for us. I've heard good things about you.
18: When does the service start, Reverend?
17: We begin promptly at 10 o'clock. You'll sing for us directly after.
11: After? After what?
17: After the service.
18: But if we wait until after the service, won't most of the folks leave?
17: Maybe, but I can't forgo the sermon, and we need to take our own offering first.
11: In other words, you're afraid that if your congregation gives us an offering, they won't give any to you?
17: We do have poor folks, and giving is down. The Lord's work is always the first priority.
11: Are you suggesting, Reverend, that we aren't doing the Lord's work?
17: Oh, I've no doubt you're very entertaining. But the word must be preached.
11: Yes, it must. All right, everyone. Gather your things. We're leaving.
17: Leaving? Why, I've gone out of my way to make time for you.
11: And we appreciate it, too. But you can have it back. More time for you to preach the word.
17: As you wish.
19: Here we go again. Lord, you need to cut us a break. We've hit 10 miles of bad road, and now the horses come up lame.
11: That's enough, Mr. Holmes. Every beast of the forest is his, as well as the cattle on 1,000 hills.
19: You have to admit, Mr. White, the Lord hasn't exactly directed those cattle our way. Given the state of things, I'd say he penned them up and locked the gate.
11: Yes, things are dire, Thomas. But I believe God will not allow us to fail in so great a work. These are mere tests, which all who seek to do his work must endure.
18: I'm with you, Mr. White. I believe we're chosen by God to save our school. Things are bound to turn around.
20: Yeah, right.
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0: Mr. White's been gone a long time.
1: Oh, he'll be back when he finds a place for us.
0: If he finds a place.
2: I'm hungry.
3: Bitch, I'm tired.
1: There's no point in dwelling on things we can't do anything about.
4: Sorry, I'm so late, my friend.
2: Well, we were beginning to wonder if you took off with all our money.
4: I was tempted, but decided I wouldn't get very far on $1.
3: Well, did you find a hotel?
4: No, Phoebe. I'm afraid that no one would take us in.
0: Another night sleeping on a hard bench.
2: Well, at least we're in good company. The inns had no room for baby Jesus either.
3: Mm-hmm. That's true.
1: Yes, he knows our struggles.
4: Mm-hmm. I'm afraid I have more bad news.
0: Uh-huh. Well, go on with it.
4: I spoke with our sponsor for tomorrow's concert. It seems they'll accept nothing but, well, minstrel songs.
3: What?
0: Minstrel songs? They want us to act like fools and sing their hateful, demeaning tunes? You have to be kidding.
4: It's all their audience will settle for. I understand that it's a humiliation. I'll cancel the event.
3: Will they pay?
4: There is a guarantee of money, yes.
1: That answers the question for me.
4: It's a lot to ask.
1: We've been ridiculed our entire lives, Mr. White. Every time they did it, they took something from us. At least this time, they'll be giving us something. Mm-hmm. And we can make good use of that money. We'll do it.
2: And the Lord will keep us from sinking down.
1: That's right, Benjamin.
3: All right.
1: Amen.

0: To perform minstrel songs was truly humiliating for the choir. They had to dress up like buffoons and sing songs that insulted their intelligence and everything they had endured as slaves. But they did it anyway, believing the income would help improve their circumstances. It didn't. They continued to suffer from hunger and the cold. Due to their threadbare clothing in the winter, many in the group became ill. The concerts were often met with indifference and even suspicion by the pastors in their congregations. Time was ticking away, and closing the university began to seem inevitable. But the singers didn't give up. On November 16, 1871, they were scheduled to sing before the First National Council of Congregational Church in Oberlin, Ohio. They expected a warm welcome, but they got just the opposite.
1: I hope you do realize that your singing here is rather inconvenient. We're much too busy to be bothered by a group that will surely embarrass the college.
2: We're here by invitation, Dr. Wolcott.
1: Yes, yes, my predecessors. But I'm trying to build a respectable institution here, not one that dwells on the injustices of the past.
3: That's hardly our desire, sir.
1: Well, desire or not, it is most inconvenient. Still, I suppose we must get it over with. Stay here. I'll introduce you.
3: Oh, dear. This should be interesting. They look half asleep already. I don't know that a cantata will wake them up.
4: Here we go. Minstrels. No, wait. My friends, I'm going to ask you to do something I've not asked you to do since we began. I suggest we abandon our regular song list.
5: What?
3: And do what, Mr. White?
4: Remind them of their heritage. Oberlin strongly opposed slavery, and some of the people here are associated with Fisk University. How have they forgotten that? How dare they want to forget that?
5: What are you suggesting, Mr. White?
4: They need to be reminded of God's work of redemption. They need to hear your spirituals.
3: Oh, no, Mr. White,
4: I know, Ella, and I won't force you to do what I'm asking. But if ever we've met a group of people who need to hear the passion and power of your history, it is now. What do you say?
5: I'll do whatever you say, Mr. White. I reckon if we don't do something different, this may be our last concert.
3: That's true, Benjamin.
5: Ella?
3: How about Steal Away?
4: My thoughts exactly. After you, my friends. All right. And one.

0: Remarkable. Absolutely remarkable. Here's my address. Contact me about singing for my congregation as soon as possible, would you please?
1: I will, sir. Thank you.
2: I was transported, sir. Never before have I heard such heavenly voices.
1: It was a pleasure to be here.
3: Mr. White.
1: Dr. Wolcott.
3: It doesn't happen often, but when it does, I own up to it. I was mistaken. Out of fear that we might be embarrassed. I have been embarrassing. Please accept my apologies.
1: I do.
3: And here's the collection. $130. Not as much as I would hope, but I believe it will assist you in your cause.
1: Thank you, Dr. Wolcott. We'll have a nice bed and a good meal tonight.
4: Mm-hmm. You bet.
3: Oh, you shall, but you'll not use 1 cent of that to pay for it. I have a large enough house. I hope you'll do me the honor of staying there to enjoy what hospitality I can provide as long as you're here in Oberlin.
4: Oh, thank you, Lord.
1: We'd be honored.
5: Excuse me, may I interrupt?
3: Of course, Reverend Beecher. I'll find you later, Mr. White.
1: Thank you, Dr. Wolcott.
4: Thank you.
6: Thanks.
1: Reverend Beecher? As in the most popular preacher in all of these United States?
5: Unfortunately, I'm not the Beecher you're thinking of, sir. I'm the much lesser Reverend Thomas. My brother is Henry Ward Beecher, the man whom you so admire.
1: Well, it's still a pleasure to meet you, Reverend.
5: Well, I must tell you that I am quite taken with your music. Although a staunch abolitionist, I feel that only now can I begin to truly understand the trials of the Negro.
1: Then we've served a good purpose, sir.
5: And you must continue to serve that purpose. Keep on singing them to any and all with ears to hear. There is truth in those songs, and the truth should never be held back. It is our most powerful weapon against evil. Mm-hmm. You must sing at my church in New York. And I intend to write my brother about you. I'm confident he'll want you to sing at Plymouth Church.
4: Oh. Church.
5: With respect, sir, I must ask you about your name.
1: Our name?
5: Surely you can't continue to call yourselves the colored singers from Fisk University.
1: Well, now that you mention it, I do have a few thoughts about that. Oh. But I haven't spoken to the choir about it.
6: You have a different name for us?
1: Today has made it clear to me. Through music, each one of you powerfully proclaims your sorrowful experiences and memories. Yet you do so while looking forward with hope to a future filled with promise.
4: That's true.
1: You know of the year of Jubilee.
7: Mm-hmm. It's the year set out in the Old Testament when slaves were made free and all debts were forgiven.
1: Exactly. I can think of no expression that describes our purpose so perfectly. So, I suggest that from today onward, you shall be known as the Fisk Jubilee Singers.
4: Oh, Fisk Jubilee Singers!
2: Very good.

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1: 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We always love hearing from you.

0: And that's when they finally became successful?
1: Actually, no, Olivia. Hmm. Within days, they came very close to abandoning that tour.
0: What? Why?
1: Well, in spite of the success at Oberlin, the fortunes of the choir didn't change. Week after week, performing with little rest, they pressed on and the tour took its toll. Rheumatism, bronchitis, and fatigue plagued the singers. Discouraged, they prayed about whether the Lord would have them return home. But their only course seemed to be keep moving forward, on to New York. Hmm. They pinned all their hopes on their success there.
0: Why not just go home?
1: Well, home to what? If they failed, the college would fail too. Well, don't forget, Olivia, they weren't just fighting for a school. They were fighting for the right to learn. If they couldn't learn, well, what sort of future could they have?
0: So what did they do?
1: They had become so committed to their calling that they were willing to wait as long as it took until the good time coming comes. Mr. White, though exhausted and overwhelmed with the pressure he faced daily, believed that they were wrestling with the devil for the future of Fisk. The pivotal event came 3 days before Christmas. Henry Ward Beecher, who truly was the most famous preacher in America, received his brother Thomas's letter and invited the group to sing at his weekly prayer meeting. Beecher's church included some of America's richest and most influential families. It was their best chance to receive the financial help they needed. If they failed, it was over.
2: Brothers and sisters, I have a treat for you today. You're about to hear songs that have been sung by generations of uneducated slaves. These songs have helped many captives to endure their chains, helped mothers to hope against hope and keep their souls up when all looked bleak and dark because the ones they loved were stolen from them. I hope you may be stimulated in your sympathies and gladly help this group raise funds to pursue their studies. I believe that you will. Please welcome to Plymouth Church the Fisk Jubilee Singers.

Friends, this money cannot stay in my pocket any longer. And neither should yours. Though they sing like nightingales, these young men and women can't eat like them. Give as the Lord has given to you.

0: So what happened?
1: Beach's church gave them $250 that night. Whoa. And $600 more at a second concert.
0: Wow.
1: But more importantly, they spread the word about the Jubilee Singers. So much so that every church wanted to host them. In fact, over the next year, they raised over $40,000 from their concerts.
2: Well, that's a lot of money in them days.
0: That's a lot of money today. What happened to the school?
1: Oh, I thought you didn't care about the school.
2: Yeah.
0: I do.
1: The Singers paid off all the school's debts and, in fact, raised enough money to build a whole new campus.
0: That's amazing.
1: Oh, yeah. Later, they sang for the Queen of England, performed at the White House for President Ulysses Grant, and a concert hall filled with congressmen and diplomats. And they sang for notable people of the day, like Mark Twain.
0: Did you ever meet them, Mr. Douglas?
1: I did. In fact, I gave a song to the Jubilee Singers when I was privileged to meet them.
2: Really? What was the song?
0: Yeah.
1: Oh, a haunting tune named Run to Jesus. Run to Jesus, shun the danger. I don't expect to stay much longer here.
3: Wow.
1: It was through that spiritual I was able to think of escaping from my slavery.
0: Wow.
1: I tell you, if the great book were destroyed today, it could be recreated out of the fabric of those plantation songs.
0: What an amazing story.
2: Sure is.
0: I haven't even gone to a fundraiser for my school, let alone risk my life for it like they did.
2: Yeah, makes me wish I'd have gone to college instead of settling for that mail-order high school diploma.
0: Well, I'd like to stay and talk some more, but I have to go.
1: To do what, if I may ask?
0: Well, first, I think I'll do my homework.
2: Good for you.
1: Good idea.
0: And, well, then I think I'll see if I can find some of their music. It rocks! Bye!

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10: Lord, we come to you and ask you on behalf of this great nation to accept our thanks for what you have done in this land and for its people. It was true back in the time when George Washington and those that followed him in the presidency were really, in many cases, wise, like Abraham Lincoln and the freedom that was given to those who were enslaved, and a war was fought to

0: of freedom. It's your will and it's your work, but you do it through your servants. And I thank you for giving us this opportunity, not only to serve you, but to ask you to do it over and over again, that we might be a blessing to the whole world. And we thank you that you are a blessing certainly to us, and we ask you all of this in the name of Jesus our Lord, your Son, and our Savior. We thank you in his name. Amen.
1: One of the reasons so many churches struggle these days is because their approach is extremely outdated. 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
4: Good evening and welcome to the Let the Bible Speak program, sponsored by the Church of Christ in Roxbury at 81 Walnut Avenue in Roxbury, Massachusetts, where we can be reached at area code 617-442-5826. Again, that is area code 617-442-5826. The Church of Christ in Roxbury is a Bible-believing church where we speak where the Bible speaks and is silent where the Bible is silent. We call Bible things by Bible names and do Bible things in Bible ways. We are a friendly, Christ-centered, Bible-believing church made up of good people trying to do good things for the Lord. The Church of Christ in Roxbury is a Bible-believing church. It is a church where God is glorified, the souls of people are edified, His word is magnified, and the truth is sanctified. We extend to you the invitation to attend one or all of our congregational services. Our Sunday morning Bible classes for all ages begins at 9:30 a.m. Our Sunday morning worship begins at 10:30 a.m. We also sponsor a Wednesday night Bible class for all ages, and that begins at 6:30. Our mailing address is Let the Bible Speak, 81 Walnut Avenue, Roxbury, Massachusetts. And so, after our next hymn, we encourage you to take another spiritual journey down those enlightened paths of God's inspired word, which leads the souls of men to eternal salvation.

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Cause he may come tonight. So you better get ready.

0: because it makes me feel good.
1: Again, good evening, my friends, those who love the Lord. This evening, we're going to look at examining ourselves. Our reading is taken from 2 Corinthians chapter 13, and we'll be looking at verses 1 through 5. So, after this next selection, we'll talk again on the subject of examining

0: Yes, isn't that so true? There's something about the Spirit of Jesus that makes us feel good. Amen to that. In the Bible, in 2 Corinthians, the chapter is 13, we find Paul writing this letter to the Corinthians. And in the last chapter of the second letter to the Corinthians, in chapter 13, he writes, and I read from the New American Standard, "This is the third time I am coming to you. Every fact is to be confirmed by the testimony of two or three witnesses. I have previously said, when present the second time, and though now absent, I say in advance to those who have sinned in the past and to all the rest as well, that if I come again, I will not spare anyone." In verse 3, "Since you are seeking for proof of the Christ who speaks in me and who is not weak towards you, but mighty in you. For indeed, he was crucified because of weakness, yet he lives because of the power of God. For we also are weak in him, yet we shall live with him because of the power of God directed towards you." And finally, in verse 5, it tells us to test yourselves to see if you are in the faith. "Examine yourselves. Or do you not recognize this about yourselves, that Jesus Christ is in you, unless indeed you fail the tests?" This evening, again, examine yourselves to see if you are indeed in the faith. For so long, the church in Corinth had been examining Paul's apostolic credentials. Now it was time for Paul to turn the spotlight on them. They had misjudged Paul's gentleness and meekness as being his weakness. But even in his weakness, he could boast. The Corinthians were now challenged now to examine themselves spiritually to see if indeed they were true and faithful believers. Paul places the word "yourselves" in the emphatic position in order to put things in perspective. The Corinthians are the ones who had the problem, not Paul. Corinthians were the ones that were allowing false apostles to come and infiltrate their thinking with false teaching. Now Paul is using his apostolic authority that the Corinthians must conform to the objective truth of the gospel in both belief and in practice. Paul wants to make it clear. He writes that the controversy surrounding his apostleship amounts to more than a personal struggle with a few individuals within the church. The very salvation of the congregation was hanging in the balance. Paul calls for the Corinthians to examine and investigate their true identity as professed believers. Are they Christians or not? That question remains and still exists today, that all proclaiming, professing Christians need to ask, are we indeed truly Christians or not? Up until now, the Corinthians sought proof that Jesus was speaking through Paul as an apostle. Now Paul instructs them to examine themselves. And just like the Corinthian Christians back then, Christians today need to examine themselves, to test themselves. Jesus said in Matthew 7, when it came to judging others, in verses 3 through 4, he says, "Why do you look at the speck that is in your brother's eye, but do not notice the log that is in your own? Or can you say to your brother, 'Let me take the speck out of your eye, and behold, the log is in your eye'?" And Jesus's point here is that someone with a plank in his eye often finds fault with the speck in the eye of another, not even noticing his or her own condition. Isn't it? It is sort of hypocritical to suppose that we could help somebody with a fault when we ourselves have a greater fault. We must work on correcting our own faults before criticizing others of theirs. Those who live in glass houses shouldn't throw stones, not criticize others for a flaw that they themselves possess. Paul had warned, check yourselves. Are you really Christians? Do you pass the test? They need to check or prove themselves. To examine yourselves is to submit to the examination and scrutiny of Jesus by the word of God. Satan can get to us to move away from the path of truth and unity if we are not careful in doing a regular dose of spiritual self-examination. We need to go to the doctors at least twice a year to see what kind of physical state we are in and to be examined by someone that is of that profession, that has studied it, has known it, has have passed the test to be able to do an examination on us. And just like that, we need to examine ourselves spiritually. We need to see if indeed we are in sync and in line with the word of God, the mind of God. Are we obeying it? Are we trusting in it? Are we believing it? We need to be regularly checking and examining and testing ourselves to see if we are in the faith. Paul put it this way, do you not recognize this about yourselves, that Jesus Christ is in you, unless indeed you fail the test? Notice that Paul uses in the faith, not a faith, but in the faith. For there is not another faith, only one kind of true faith that pleases God. For without the faith, the faith God has looked for and expect throughout the whole Bible from Genesis to Revelation, you will fail the test. The word "the," which points to one kind of faith, not a multitude of faiths that men over the years have come up with when it comes to the true faith. You see, in Ephesians, the chapter is 4 and verses 4 through 6. The Bible declares that there is one body, one spirit, one hope, one Lord, one faith. This is Christian faith, one baptism, one God. See, you need to test yourselves and to examine yourselves to see if the evidence of faith is working in your life. Are you contending earnestly for the faith, not for a faith? There's a lot of faiths out there, but there's only one true faith, and that is in our Lord Jesus Christ, the one who died on the cross at Calvary, the only one who took away the sins of the world, the one who rose on the third day, ascended up to heaven with his Father, sits at the right hand, and will come again to judge every man. That one, the faith in him and only him. Are you contending earnestly for that faith, which was handed down to all the saints, beginning with the father of faith, Father Abraham? Does your walk with the Lord match your talk about the Lord? Or are you a good talker and not a good doer? For we are to live by faith, not just talk about faith. Examine yourselves to see if indeed, for Jesus said, not everyone who says to me, Lord, Lord, will enter the kingdom of heaven, but he who does the will of God, that is, doing the will faithfully and consistently. Have you taken the faith test or the examination lately? Are you living and abiding faithfully by God's word? Do you love others the same way God faithfully has loved you? Do you faithfully trust God with your life? Are you faithfully worshiping God, serving God, giving to God, and praying to God? Prove yourselves to see if you are an insider or outsider when it comes to the faith. Are you a part-timer or a full-timer when it comes to Christian duties and responsibilities? When it comes to serving the Lord in spirit and in truth all throughout the week, and especially on the first day of the week? Are you coming faithfully? Are you not forsaking the assembly of the saints? as some are. You got to know that part-time Christians cannot defeat full-time devils. Are you hungering and thirsting for the word of God, or have you lost your appetite and appreciation for the things that pertain to the Lord and for the people of the Lord? Or are you bored with the life, the godly life, the good life? Are you looking for adventures outside of his word and outside of the truth? Are you looking for those things that are temporary, not eternal in heaven? Where is the evidence that Jesus lives within you first and foremost, in your words, in your actions, in your conduct, in your behavior, in your character? Is he number one in your life? Is he your top priority? Can you truly say, honestly say within your heart that the Lord comes before your family, your relationships, your own interests, your job? David said in Psalms chapter 139 in verses 23 through 24. Search me, O God, and know my heart. Test and try me and know my anxious thoughts. And see if there be any hurtful way in me. And lead me in the everlasting way. Search me, Lord. You see, David said, search me, examine me. Test me, Lord. Try me out, Lord. See, which am I truly who I say I am in the Lord? See me, Lord, for who I am, and lead me, Lord, where I will stay within your paths. You see, we are to examine everything about ourselves carefully, honestly, rightfully, and holding fast to the word and to that which is good, which is God. You know, we're so busy looking at others when we need to look in the mirror. So what happens when you know deep down in your heart and soul you have failed the faith test? Is it for you to give up? Is it for you to walk away? Is it for you to say that you can never get back to what you need to do or where you need to be? No, absolutely not. God is such a good God, and he's always waiting for the prodigal son to come back home. But there are some things that we need to recognize that we need to do. And it can start right this second. If you know that you haven't been all that you should be with the Lord and in the Lord, one of the first things that you need to do, that you should want to do, is to humble yourself before God. Humility. It's such a strong character attribute. It doesn't allow pride to get in the way. Don't let your pride and your ego get in the way or prevent you from a blessed life, a good life in the Lord. Did you know that the word ego can stand for edging God out? E-G-O, ego, edging God out of your life. My friends, and when you edge God out of your life, you really, really don't have a life. For life begins and ends with God. And so you must be humble. Allow yourself to be open and to be vulnerable. Be examined and allow the word of God to show you, to direct you, to keep you on that righteous path. Don't let not pride prevent you from doing that which God is calling all men to do, to repent, to turn their life around. So humility is key. The next thing you want to do is to pray and ask God for forgiveness. Ask God for the darkness that has been in your life, the blindness that you've been allowing that has hindered you from the word of God, from the light of God. Confess your sins and your disobedient ways. For in the book, in the Old Testament, Micah declares in Micah 7:18, God pardons iniquity, passes over the rebellious act of the faithful of his possessions. He does not retain his anger forever because he delights in unchanging love. Yes, he will again have compassion on us. He will tread our iniquities underfoot. Yes, he will cast all their sins into the depths of the sea. Yes, that's the good God. That's the gracious God. That's the mighty God. The God that we should be glorifying, that's the God who we serve, the forgiving God, the compassionate God, the loving God, the God who wants to see none of us perish. Yes, he will cast all of our sins into the depths of the sea, for he does not retain his anger forever. He loves us as his children, those who want to serve him, who want to please him, who have the faith in him. Yes, sometimes we get off the path. We lose our way. Jesus said, I am the way, the truth, and the life. And we need to get back on that path. So after forgiveness, we need to repent. We need to change our unfaithful ways, to trust and obey God and commit ourselves to the fruit of repentance, which is in sync with the fruit of peace, of the fruit of the Spirit, which is love, joy, peace, patience, kindness, goodness, faithfulness, gentleness, and self-control. Lastly, reaffirm your love for God. Yes. After your humble heart and after your forgiving spirit and asking God to forgive you and repentance. Lastly, reaffirm your love for God, who is living in you. Develop a heart of love for God, for his people, for his work, and let his love transform your love. Consider the sad plight for those who fail the test, who are disqualified. Paul writes in Philippians 3 in verses 18 and 19, for I have told you often before, and I say it to you again now with many tears in my eyes, there are many who walk along the Christian road who are really enemies of the cross of Christ. Their future is eternal loss, for their God is their appetite. They are proud of what they should be ashamed of, and all they think about is this life on earth. Titus in chapter 1, verse 16 says, they profess to know God, but by their deeds they deny him, being detestable and disobedient and worthless for any good deed. Being a Christian, my fellow brethren, does not give us an exemption pass. We all have to take the test of faith and examination of truth. Taking that self-test of faith and examining ourselves to also see if we are living out God's truth through his word. His word is the most important test we will ever take as well, as one we cannot afford to fail. Let your conscience be clear and just know that in the end, it is the Lord himself who will examine me and decide. I pray that as a result of this gospel message, your hearts have been receptive and your spirits have been truly lifted as we have let the Bible speak its truths in love. Remember, friends, the Bible is explicit in what you must do to be saved. You must hear the word, Romans 10:17. You must believe, have faith in him, Hebrews 11:6. You must also repent of your sins, Luke 13:3. You must confess with the mouth that Jesus is the Son of God, Romans 10, verses 9 through 10. And you must be baptized, buried in water, baptism. This is not the anointing of oil, the sprinkling of water. This is truly an immersion in water. Romans 6, verses 1 through 6, Acts 2, verse 38. And you must continue in the faith. Colossians 1, 12 through 23. This is Let the Bible Speak program, sponsored by the Church of Christ in Roxbury at 81 Walnut Avenue, bidding you God's love and God's truth. Until next time, my friends, stay faithful, stay grateful, and please stay prayerful. May God bless you, and may He bless you real good. Good night, and God bless.
1: 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He said, whenever you

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2: March 4th, 1865. The Civil War was nearing its end. The nation was exhausted, divided, and grieving. On that day, President Abraham Lincoln delivered his second inaugural address, just 700 words spoken in about 7 minutes. 41 days later, Lincoln would be assassinated. Yet the words he spoke that day still echo through history. In that brief address, Lincoln referenced God 14 times, spoke of prayer, and quoted scripture repeatedly. He reminded Americans that both sides of the conflict shared a common faith, saying both read the same Bible and pray to the same God, and each invokes his aid against the other. Lincoln understood that political division alone could not explain the nation's crisis. More than 160 years later, America still wrestles with division, truth, and our dependence on God. The question is whether we'll remember the wisdom Lincoln left behind.
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10: 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So the better we understand the circumstances of the first century, I believe the better prepared we'll be to welcome the Lord back when he comes.
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11: Yeah, I want to take a moment to say thank you. Your partnership within our ministry this year has made all the difference. Your faithfulness in standing with us prayerfully and with your generosity, it's making a difference in the world. We've been encouraged hundreds of thousands, millions of people, honestly, to lead with their faith, to step out of the crowd, to make a difference in their home, in their community, in their schools. And we're getting reports from across the nation. It's making a difference. Thank you for your faithfulness. I'm even more excited about what's next. Hey, look, we live in a world that's filled with turmoil and chaos. Frightening things are happening. But God is moving in the most dramatic ways. He's calling a generation of people to lead with their faith, to take our Bible into this culture to make a difference. We've got some exciting plans for the new year. We want to be in some cities in some new ways. We're going to do some things internationally that we've never done before. But at the heart of that is a new production studio here on our campus. The church is expanding their facilities and their buildings. We want to add a production studio so we can more efficiently and more effectively create content to help you lead with your faith, to take the word of God that you know and live it out in the midst of your home and your community and the life that's happening around you. It's time for us to grow up in our faith. Well, I want to ask you to make an investment in that. We can't do it apart from you. It's achievable, but it's a bold promise for the future. A very generous friend of our ministry has agreed to match your gifts through the end of the year, up to $1 million. That means every dollar you give will be doubled. That is a blessing from the Lord. Again, I want to say thank you. God is moving in the earth, and because of your faithfulness and your generosity and your steadfastness in the gospel and standing with us, we're reaching more people than ever before. I believe the year ahead is a critical year. There's many things happening in our nation and around the world. It's time for us to step forward. Together, we'll make a kingdom difference. Thank you, and God bless you.
9: 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We're so glad you're here to listen. Today's message from Pastor Allen is called The Miracles of Jesus' Birth, Luke.
11: In this session, I want to look with you at the miracle of Jesus' birth, but I want to do it through the lens of the Gospel of Luke. In the previous session, we looked at Jesus' birth from Matthew's perspective. You know, in Matthew's Gospel, the narrative of Jesus' birth is inseparable from the prophets. He reminds us of how so many of the components of Jesus' entry into our world was fulfilling what the prophets had said about him. So that the New Testament begins very much rooted in the words of the Old Testament, the Hebrew Bible. Luke takes a slightly different perspective. It's worth a bit of time, irrespective of holidays, to understand those birth narratives, because I believe the circumstances in the world at the time of Jesus' first entry into time will be very similar to the circumstances in our world when Jesus comes back. I'm not suggesting that the Roman Empire will be reassembled, but I think that expression of authoritarianism and all the things that came with that, some of the pressures that the people felt, particularly God's people felt, will be mirrored when Jesus comes back to the earth. So the better we understand the circumstances of the first century, I believe the better prepared we'll be to welcome the Lord back when he comes. I start with the obvious. I hope you're aware of, I hope you're paying attention, that we are witnessing a really unprecedented, at least in our lifetimes, rise of paganism. That's not intended to be a derogatory term. It defines how you stand in relation to Christianity. Rome
10: prior to Constantine the emperor was a pagan empire. Certainly the Rome that we meet in the New Testament was a pagan empire. And what we witness around us is there's a growing intolerance of a biblical worldview. And that corresponds to something that's happening on an individual basis, and that's the deterioration of human character. The values which have shaped Western culture for hundreds of years are being discarded. You know this, and they're not being discarded quietly, they're being labeled. They're being derided and maligned. You understand this because if you have the boldness to address the name of Jesus or interject the name of Jesus into the public square or the corporate boardroom or the academic settings, you're very much aware of the kind of labels that come your way. You'll hear things like out of date or patriarchal or racist or xenophobic or transphobic or homophobic. We're phobic about a lot of things. Repressive, capitalistic, uninformed, anachronistic, fundamentalist, Christian nationalist, the list goes on and on. None of them are compliments. They're very much intended to belittle, to demean, fundamentally to bully anyone who would dare to suggest that they'd embraced a biblical worldview and understood that to be the authority for their lives. Now, the results of this paganization are becoming abundantly clear. You don't have to be particularly aware to notice them. Increasing violence. Justice is applied unequally, so often to gain or to maintain power. We're witnessing widespread censorship, state-sponsored deception, rapidly rising authoritarianism in our nation and around the world, diminished rights for the minority. Immorality, families no longer imagined to be the fundamental

0: 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You just need to turn your heart to Air One.
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2: Issue and what the future will become. Many of our current circumstances remind me of the first century BC, that period when Jesus was born. And I believe there'll be many parallels between the season when Jesus returns to the earth and his first entry into time. So it's worth understanding those birth narratives as more than just a holiday script. Jesus was born into a world of Roman occupation, authoritarian oppression of the people. The wealth of Israel was being siphoned off to fund the whims of Rome. They were billeting Roman soldiers and suffering the indignities that come with that and the violations that came with that. I'm not suggesting we live in that world, but I am suggesting that we see the foreshadowings of that. I think we have a hard time processing the discrepancies between what we're told and what we watch happen. After 9/11, there was the formation of the Department of Homeland Security. It's a wonderful idea. Somebody working diligently to secure our homeland. And yet we find ourselves with an open border with millions pouring across. And that same Department of Homeland Security forces millions of American citizens into vaccinations that they would prefer not to take. They promote and sponsor censorship, propaganda. They collude with media platforms to protect the powerful. They tell us on a regular basis that domestic terrorists are our greatest threats. Don't look at the border. Don't consider the people from more than 100 nations that are pouring across our border without documentation, without vaccination, without means of support. They tell us our own citizens are a greater threat than our enemies. Again, I don't believe we've arrived completely in the world of that first century, but we see its tentacles around us. So I would submit to you that the message of Jesus' birth is relevant to us as more than just a historical reminder.
3: 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We'll be back to the program in just a moment. But first, here's a quick message from Pastor Alan.
4: Yeah, I want to take a moment to say thank you. Your partnership within our ministry this year has made all the difference. Your faithfulness in standing with us prayerfully and with your generosity, it's making a difference in the world. We've encouraged hundreds of thousands, millions of people, honestly, to lead with their faith, to step out of the crowd, to make a difference in their home, in their community, in their schools. And we're getting reports from across the nation. It's making a difference. Thank you for your faithfulness. I'm even more excited about what's next. Hey, look, we live in a world that's filled with turmoil and chaos. Frightening things are happening. But God is moving in the most dramatic ways. He's calling a generation of people to lead with their faith, to take our Bible into this culture to make a difference. We've got some exciting plans for the new year. We want to be in some cities in some new ways. We're going to do some things internationally that we've never done before. But at the heart of that is a new production studio here on our campus. The church is expanding their facilities and their buildings. We want to add a production studio so we can more efficiently and more effectively create content to help you lead with your faith, to take the word of God that you know and live it out in the midst of your home and your community and the life that's happening around you. It's time for us to grow up in our faith. Well, I want to ask you to make an investment in that. We can't do it apart from you. It's achievable, but it's a bold promise for the future. A very generous friend of our ministry has agreed to match your gifts through the end of the year, up to $1 million. That means every dollar you give will be doubled. That is a blessing from the Lord. Again, I want to say thank you. God is moving in the earth, and because of your faithfulness and your generosity and your steadfastness in the gospel and standing with us, we're reaching more people than ever before. I believe the year ahead is a critical year. There's many things happening in our nation and around the world. It's time for us to step forward. Together, we'll make a kingdom difference. Thank you, and God bless you.
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0: 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Today's message from Pastor Allen is called The Miracles of Jesus' Birth, Luke.
1: And we're going to walk through Luke. It's a majestic presentation, so beautifully done. I would remind you, Luke's day job was a physician. Of the gospel writers, he's the one who is Gentile. He's non-Jewish. So he writes with a very unique perspective. Luke presents to us a supernatural account. The primary characters that we're going to meet, and I'm sure are already very familiar to you, are aware that the events that are enveloping their lives are beyond them. They're not things they could have orchestrated themselves. And Luke takes great pains to help us understand that. The structure of those first two chapters is helpful. I'll give it to you, just big blocks. It's not in your notes. I just gave you the text. But Luke tells us about the birth of John the Baptist being announced. Prior to his conception, there's an angelic messenger that tells us that Zechariah and Elizabeth will have a son. And Luke parallels that with Jesus' birth being foretold. Angelic visitors to Joseph and Mary. And then the birth of John the Baptist is recorded and the circumstances surrounding that, followed by the birth of Jesus and the circumstances that follow that. To Luke, the activity of angels is of tremendous significance. In those two chapters, angels are referenced more than 14 times. 14. The involvement of the Holy Spirit is essential to the story that Luke is telling, not just in the birth of Jesus, but the following life and ministry of Jesus. Luke's account is an account of belief, inviting the reader, I believe, to accept God's plans and purposes for our lives and not just stand as voyeurs watching the plans and purposes of God unfold in the lives of others. Do you imagine that God is moving in the 21st century just as certainly and just as dramatically as he did in the first century? Yeah, I refuse to accept sitting in a church building as the equivalent of following God. I will not accept the premise that religious dogma is the same as a life yielded to the Lordship of Jesus. The gathering in a building and the recitation of a prayer is not the equivalent of the dynamic of a life infused with the Spirit of God, accepting assignments and responding to God's purposes in the earth. We've been lulled in kind of a religious coma. We've learned to check the boxes and how to behave in a polite way so that we don't stand out too much, but I'm afraid we've missed the invitation to be the people of God on the earth. The people who make a difference, the ones who capture the attention of the Creator of all things. And Luke invites us back right into the middle of that narrative. We better get to the text. Luke chapter 1 and verse 5. In the time of King Herod of Judea, there was a priest named Zechariah who belonged to the priestly division of Abijah. And his wife Elizabeth was also a descendant of Aaron, and both of them were upright in the sight of God, observing all the Lord's commandments and regulations blamelessly. How many of you would like to make the book and have your description be that you were upright in the sight of God and you did everything he asked you to do? Whew, I'm afraid if my narrative was in there, it'd read differently. But I'm working on it. Do you aspire to that? Or do you think of God in more in terms of fire insurance? You know, you don't want him to intrude too much in your day-to-day. You just want that policy so something unexpected happens, you don't go south, and I don't mean Alabama. I think we've accepted a rather shabby substitute for a vibrant, vital faith. Once when Zechariah's division was on duty and he was serving as a priest before God, he was chosen by lot according to the custom of the priesthood. And he went into the temple. Verse 11, an angel of the Lord appeared to him, standing at the right side of the altar of incense. And when Zechariah saw him, he was startled and was gripped with fear. But the angel said something. Zechariah, do not be afraid. Your prayer has been heard. Your wife Elizabeth will bear you a son, and you're to give him the name John. He'll be a joy and a delight to you, and many will rejoice because of his birth, for he'll be great in the sight of the Lord. Parents, what's your aspiration for your children? Good grades in school? Athletic abilities? Achievement? Accomplishment? I don't believe there's any greater opportunity for a human life than to be great in the sight of the Lord. If you want a prayer to pray for your children, begin to quietly, persistently, repetitively, unyieldingly pray. They will grow to be great in the sight of the Lord. Amen. Zechariah asked the angel. I think that takes some chutzpah. You imagine an angel showing up and giving you an announcement and you decide you're going to play 40 questions? Zechariah asked the angel, how can I be sure of this? I'm an old man. And my wife, well, she's well along in years. And the angel answered, I am Gabriel. And I think in the original language it says right there, knucklehead, but I'm not sure. Just, I'm Gabriel. I stand in the presence of God, and I've been sent to speak to you and to tell you this good news. And now you'll be silent and not able to speak until the day this happens because you didn't believe my words, which will come true at the proper time. That's how Luke chooses to begin us on the pathway that will ultimately lead to the birth of the Messiah. He tells us about a priest and his wife, upright people, godly people, people of integrity, people with disappointment, people with broken dreams, people who stand apart a bit. It begins with a narrative about prayer. The angel said, I'm here because you have prayed. You and Elizabeth have prayed for a child. I don't think it's accidental that Luke slides into the narrative that while Zechariah is serving in the temple, there's a great crowd of people standing outside praying. The response that comes is one that's God initiated. I believe the great initiatives in earth are God-initiated. God sent Gabriel, an archangel, to visit with Zechariah. God said, I'm going to do something beyond your prayers. I have an imagination beyond what you've asked for. We desperately need a church that has a hope in their heart that Almighty God is doing things in the earth beyond what we can do, beyond what we would even dare to ask for, beyond what we can imagine. We have retreated, we have yielded the field to the idea that the great power available to human beings is something other than God. I'm not denying the reality of economic power or political power or the power of the people or whatever expression of power you choose. But the greatest power available to a human life is the power of Almighty God. And the Church of Jesus Christ has to be awakened to that point, or we will forfeit our future. I want to close with a prayer. I'd like to pray for deliverance from fear. The same Spirit of God that visited Mary in Nazareth, and Zechariah and Elizabeth, and Simeon, and all our other heroes is present to help us today. That is such good news. That is such good news. Hallelujah. Let's pray. Father, I thank you for your word, for its truth and power and authority. I thank you that you love us, that you've called us out of the dark into the kingdom of your light. And I thank you that greater is the spirit that is within us than any spirit that's present in this world. I thank you for your angels that stand guard around us, that have been dispatched on our behalf and for your purposes in this generation. Lord, give us the discernment to recognize what you're doing and the courage and the willingness to say yes to you, the boldness not to shrink back, Forgive us when we've been timid or afraid or disinterested. Forgive us for our ambivalence. Lord, we come this morning in Jesus' name to address the fear in our hearts. It's not a fear you brought. It's an intimidator. It's a threat. It's a presentation apart from the grace and the mercy of the living God. And in Jesus' name, we speak to that spirit. You go today. Your authority over our lives is broken. You have no place in us, no power over us, no authority over us through the blood of Jesus. With every lie, with every intimidating scenario, with every threat, you stop your lies. You go in Jesus' name. And Father, I pray that your peace will come, that you'll give us new understanding, new insight, new courage, new boldness. We praise you for it. May Jesus be born in our hearts afresh in the authority and the triumph of his victory over death. I thank you for it in Jesus' name. Amen. Amen. Hallelujah. God bless you.
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9: With SRN News, I'm Michael Harrington in Washington. President Trump led commemorations of America's 250th birthday last night before a massive fireworks display over Washington, D.C. Storms prompted a roughly two-hour evacuation of the mall. Severe weather prompting the cancellation of celebrations in other places, too. Hartford, Connecticut, Harrisburg, and Wilkes-Barre, Pennsylvania. Spectators at Boston's fireworks and concert were told to briefly seek shelter before events later resumed. There was an evacuation order in parts of Philadelphia. President Trump has pardoned 11 people, including a former business partner of Washington lobbyist Jack Abramoff, and 9 people identified by the White House as having helped others bypass emissions control systems on their vehicles. The acts of clemency come as President Trump has issued a significant number of pardons in his second term in the White House. This is SRN News.
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5: I'm Candace Long with Lessons in the Latter Days, offering biblical commentary to make sense of the times that we're living in. Today is the last segment of the five-part series called Climate Change, The Final Kingdom. I want you to see from Scripture why this environmental movement is not just a blip on the narrative of human history. On the contrary, I believe this global initiative will trigger the day of the Lord. In part one, I explained the 60-year-old warnings that President Eisenhower gave us in his farewell address to the nation that are all coming true now in this agenda. I outline the players that are on the world stage and reveal the investment strategies that put us at risk. In part two, I explain what happened in 2009 when America almost lost its sovereignty and how a British lord warned us about this movement that was then in its infancy. I also reveal the charismatic leader who figured prominently back then, how his role has developed over the years, and how he is likely very key to fulfilling a 4,000-year-old biblical event. In part three, I reveal the identity of the Patriarch of Rome. The final kingdom, the prophet Daniel says, will be in power before the day of the Lord. Now, once you understand who this leader is, his backstory, and what drives him, you'll be able to spot the signs of what's unfolding because this movement reflects his nature. Part four reveals the 7 biblical violations connected with our global food supply, which is a huge priority in all of the efforts to feed everyone on the planet. I include a strong warning to companies and leaders involved in this initiative, as well as investors who are making money off of it. And now in part five, I'm going to try to tie the pieces together and show you the final kingdom unmasked. First, I want to tell you what happened to the garments that God made for Adam and Eve following their fall and how those garments fell into the wrong hands. In the ancient book of Jasher, the historian wrote that after Adam and Eve died, these anointed garments were given to Enoch. Before Enoch was taken up to God, he gave them to his son Methuselah. When he died, Noah brought them into the ark. But as they were leaving the ark, Jasher records that Ham stole the garments from Noah and hid them from his brothers. Ham then secretly gave the garments to his firstborn, Cush, who hid them from his brothers and gave them to his youngest son, Nimrod. Now, when Nimrod was 20, he put them on. And here's what Jasher wrote, quote, "And Nimrod became strong when he put on the garments. He prospered in all of his battles, and his kingdom became very great. All the nations brought him offerings, and he became their lord and king. And all the earth was united and spoke the same language, But Nimrod did not go in the ways of the Lord, and was more wicked than all the men that were before him from the days of the flood. Unquote. That was the backstory of the Tower of Babel. And interestingly, those garments surfaced again in the story of Jacob and Esau. Scripture tells us that Esau loved to hunt in the field, and Nimrod, who was still the king of Babel, used to observe Esau from afar and became jealous of him, according to Jasher. One day, Esau spotted Nimrod in the wilderness. He stalked him, hunted him down, and cut off his head. And when Esau saw the mighty men of Nimrod rushing toward him, Jasher wrote that he took Nimrod's garments, ran away, and hid them in his house. That was the day that Esau came home exhausted and famished, and Jacob was cooking. That day, Esau sold his birthright for a bowl of lentils. So what I want you to see is this anointed leadership mantle was passed down to Noah, stolen by Nimrod, who built a kingdom at Babel, uniting everyone on the earth against God. And then that mantle was stolen again by Esau, who became the patriarch of Rome, the kingdom that is forming again and drawing all the nations together to war against God for the sovereignty of the earth. I want to spend the bulk of our time laying out both biblical and current events against the backdrop of the seven-day plan of God that we've talked about a lot in this series. But I remind you of two biblical principles at work here. The first is Ecclesiastes 1:9, which says, "What has been is what will be." In other words, biblical events, such as the Tower of Babel, will repeat themselves. Why? Because God uses those past events as pictures to teach us what is to come. And that's the other principle found in 1 Corinthians 10, which says, "All these things happened to them as a warning, but they were written down for our instruction, upon whom the end of the ages have come." We are the ones upon whom the end of the ages has come. So now let's look back at the foundational Jewish doctrine that teaches that God created the world in 6 days and rested on the seventh. That's the picture, the template of God's entire plan of history. This means that God gave mankind 6 days, each lasting 1,000 years. So mankind will exist for 6,000 years, and right after that comes the seventh, which is referred to as the Day of the Lord, which lasts 1,000 years. Not long ago, I was doing my Torah studies one Sabbath, and I stumbled across a section describing a different way in which our forefathers looked at these 7 days. They drew a line representing 6,000 years, and they divided it into three sections of 2,000-year periods each and labeled three separate eras. I want to outline these three eras and list the events that happened during each of them. You're going to see some amazing parallels and what is likely to occur in the future. The first era began at creation and lasted 2,000 years. It was referred to as the time of the patriarchs because they were the ones God entrusted with the knowledge of who He is and charged them to pass down His ways to the next generation. There were 10 generations from Adam to Noah and 10 generations from Noah to Abraham. Now, these 20 generations were broken down into the generation of the flood and the generation of the dispersion, which we don't talk about much. But it is this event that ended this first era and foreshadows, I believe, exactly what is building now within this climate change movement. After the flood, God placed great hopes in the descendants of Noah, who left the ark and settled in the plain between the Tigris and Euphrates rivers and began building their civilization. They named it Shinar, which is in the present-day Iraq, and everybody spoke one language, Hebrew. God's language. These were God's people who were descended from those who were miraculously saved from the flood. So all of the ingredients for greatness were there. God instructed the people two separate times to spread out and send out colonies so they could populate the entire earth and cultivate it. But they refused. They wanted to stay where they were. So over the years, they intermarried and filled the earth with wickedness and idolatry. Now, the patriarch at this time was named Peleg, but the people rejected his influence and began to rally around the tyrant Nimrod, who ruled over all of Noah's descendants. I want to give you an important timetable clue. Peleg, the patriarch, his name means division. And whenever his name was mentioned in the list of patriarchs, the Bible always added the phrase, quote, "It was in his day that the earth was divided," unquote. Now, Peleg is associated with the dispersion because he died at the same time the dispersion occurred. So the division and the dispersion go hand in hand. So what's the dispersion? The dispersion is what God did at the Tower of Babel. The word disperse means to toss about or to scatter and spread. God went to war with Babel. He destroyed two-thirds of the civilization, confounded their language so they couldn't communicate, obliterated their unity, and scattered the remnant over all the earth. Now, the prophet Daniel tells us that right before the day of the Lord, we will experience the same thing. How do we know this? In Daniel 2, the prophet writes, "This fourth kingdom is a Peleg kingdom." Daniel used the word Peleg, which means divided. Now, this is significant because God is linking the name Peleg with a latter days dispersion. This means that at the very end of days, another alliance of nations will go to war against God. He will destroy it just like he did Babel, and that's when God's kingdom will be set up by Messiah for all eternity. So to sum this up here, this first 2,000 years was known by the sages as the era of desolation. But one godly man was born 48 years earlier, and his walk with God saved the world from total destruction. That man was Abraham, our forefather. The second 2,000-year era is referred to as the era of Torah, with Abraham as the leading patriarch. His descendants earned the privilege of being God's chosen people, whose charge was to teach the sovereignty of the one true God and how to follow his ways. The general consensus among the rabbis is that Abraham lived out the Torah even before Moses wrote it down, through divine inspiration of Holy Spirit. As I've mentioned before, Abraham's life was threatened several times by Nimrod, and at an early age he lived with Noah and Shem for 39 years, and they were the ones who taught him God's ways. Now, during this era, most of our biblical history took place. The nation of Israel was chosen to carry God's ways. The Torah was written. The tabernacle was built. Israel rose to its greatest height and influence under King David and then his son Solomon. And both temples were built. However, during this same period, the four great kingdoms of the world came to power as the prophet Daniel foretold: Babylon, Medo-Persia, Greece, and Rome, who invaded Israel, destroyed the temple, and subjugated God's people all the way to the year 4000, which was the year that Jesus was crucified. So once again, this era began glorifying God, and it ended in destruction. Now, the kingdoms of Greece and Rome introduced a poisonous influence into the culture. It was known as Hellenism. It began under Alexander the Great, but exploded as a way of life under the Roman Empire. And it has never gone away. We see it today expressed in the mandates for political correctness. Homosexuality and gay marriage, the blending of races and genders, and the rise of pedophilia. All of this is part of the Hellenistic culture, as well as the rise of anti-Semitism and the violent backlash against anybody who takes a stand for God and His ways. Now, to learn more about Hellenism, I'll provide links to my monograph and my four-part podcast series on transgenderism, which is basically the face of 21st century Hellenism. A key event to note came at the very end of this second era. The Roman king Antiochus Epiphanes invaded Jerusalem and erected a statue of Zeus in God's temple. The priests had become corrupt. They were given power and money if they quit doing Judaism and live instead like Gentiles. And that caused great division in the Jewish people. And this is when the Maccabees, who were a family of priests, rose up and went to war to cleanse the temple from the defilement of Rome and rededicate it to God. There were horrible wars and persecutions during the final years of this era, which fulfilled prophecies, again, from the book of Daniel, who wrote that the same thing would happen leading up to the year 6000. The third and final era covers the 2000 period between the years 4000 and 6000 after creation. Now, obviously, we're not quite through this era yet, but we are close to the end. This period is known by the Jews as the Era of Messiah. Now remember, all throughout the 6,000 years, God has been establishing a place for Him to dwell with His people. That was the plan. The first era, it was through the patriarchs. The second era was through the nation of Israel who guarded and taught the Torah. And now this third era is through the Holy Spirit who has written the law of God upon our hearts. So just as God looked to Abraham to fulfill the mission of creation during his era, so at the beginning of the year 4000, God looked to the followers of Messiah, both Jews and Gentiles, to become lights in the world through the work of the Holy Spirit. But sadly, the attack against the Gentile body of Messiah happened almost immediately and has not stopped. Its intent was to sever us completely from our Jewish roots. What we ended up with was two diametrically different religions, Judaism and Christianity. This was never God's desire. I want to share six highlights that show the onslaught of Hellenism against the new believers after Jesus' resurrection. Number one, in the first century, Gentiles who became followers of Jesus practiced Judaism, and they taught others to do likewise. They were called the Way, and the group consisted of both Jews and Gentiles. Highlight number two, in the Hellenistic culture, the early believers were pressured to choose Sunday as their day of worship instead of the Sabbath. The enemy has always attacked the Sabbath. Number three, the pressure continued and the messaging was changed to say that since Jesus rose again on Sunday, we should replace the Sabbath with Sunday. Number four, the Sabbath became tolerated for a while along with Sunday worship, so Hellenism was trying to be politically correct and inclusive for a time. But in 321 AD, the Roman Emperor Constantine issued an edict mandating that Christianity was to be the official state religion and Sunday was the official day of rest. This edict was an all-out attack on Judaism. And number six, some 40 years later in 365 AD, the Council of Laodicea mandated that Christians must work on the Sabbath and celebrate what they called the Lord's Day on Sunday. This council went so far as to write that if Christians honored the Sabbath, quote, let them be anathema from Christ, unquote. This was a curse. They declared that any Christian who honored the Sabbath would be cut off from Jesus altogether and basically be damned to hell. For almost 2,000 years, this Hellenistic influence has grown more and more and divided into two separate bodies, the Jewish people whom God loves and Gentiles who accepted Jesus as the Messiah. These two groups should never have been split because both are beloved of the Father. Now, the seeds were sown in this third era, which led Christians to build a religious system of man-made traditions that left behind Judaism and the study of Torah. And that has caused irreparable damage in that many believers are missing a critical component to their spiritual foundation and preparation for these end times by rejecting everything Jewish. In like manner, devout Jews refuse to listen to anything Christians say because, as I mentioned in part 3, the word Christianity is synonymous to them with Esau and Rome, who have always been mortal enemies of Israel. So to wrap things up, I believe that history will show this third era will be known by 6 significant movements. The first movement will be global, with pressure put on nations and people to align and conform to this final kingdom. This is the climate change agenda as the new Tower of Babel. One people, one language, save the planet. With 5% of the elite compelled to control every resource on the planet and rule over the remaining 95%. Only those who comply to this kingdom will be allowed to exist. The second movement will be the growth of anti-Semitism as Rome and Esau continue to show their true colors in their hatred of Israel and Israel's God. The third movement will be an even greater falling away among Jews who want to be part of this global community. The lure of Hellenism will be, come and join us. Let's be one world, one people, one religion. The stage is then set for a third temple to be rebuilt. The Temple Institute states in their own literature that they are waiting for Messiah to come and lead the rebuilding. But the Messiah they are waiting for will be the false one. The fourth movement is a repeat of the invasion of the temple by Roman forces. I see that the mandates to vaccinate every person metaphorically fulfilled Daniel's prophecy in that something foreign invaded our bodily temples with the goal of defiling them and reducing the world population. In the time that we have remaining, I believe we'll see more plagues released, more vaccine mandates, and threats of quarantine camps for the non-compliant. The fifth movement will be the rise of the new Maccabees as a small group of godly believers who will refuse to bow the knee to government mandates. They will fight for God's people to be cleansed of defilement, and if the third temple is rebuilt and likewise defiled as before, they'll fight to cleanse it as well. And the sixth movement is something I'm very much a part of now, which is the release of the spirit of Elijah that the prophet Malachi said would come to call the children back to the fathers. I am at work every day calling out to believers in Jesus to return to our Jewish roots. One of the most important monographs I have written is called Jewish Roots, God's Call to Reconnect. In it, I analyze the expression known as the body of Christ. And in this monograph, I examine this body and I ask readers, if Jesus is the head of the body of Christ, what is the spine? How you answer that question will determine how ready you are for the day of the Lord. I'll put a link to this monograph in the description notes to this episode. The prophet Daniel saw all this coming. He saw the danger these new Maccabees would face opposing this new world order during the latter days. So I close with this word of encouragement from Daniel 11. The people who know their God shall stand firm and take action. And those among the people who are wise shall make many understand. To learn more, you'll find this episode and the entire series at candislong.com/podcast. In my online store, you'll find the 31-page monograph called The Final Kingdom. It's one of my most important writings and includes helpful graphics and charts, as well as links to all of my resources. I want to thank you so much for being with me today. I hope you join me again next time for Lessons in the Latter Days. God bless.

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4: March 4th, 1865, the Civil War was nearing its end. The nation was exhausted, divided, and grieving. On that day, President Abraham Lincoln delivered his second inaugural address, just 700 words spoken in about 7 minutes. 41 days later, Lincoln would be assassinated. Yet the words he spoke that day still echo through history. In that brief address, Lincoln referenced God 14 times, spoke of prayer, and quoted scripture repeatedly. He reminded Americans that both sides of the conflict shared a common faith, saying both read the same Bible and pray to the same God, and each invokes his aid against the other. Lincoln understood that political division alone could not explain the nation's crisis. More than 160 years later, America still wrestles with division, truth, and our dependence on God. The question is whether we'll remember the wisdom Lincoln left behind.
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7: 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Here's how the anchor works. First of all, you got to read it. Secondly, you got to meditate on it. What is it saying? What's the message to me? Thirdly, you got to believe it. You've got to believe what it says. And fourthly, you've got to be willing to apply it to your life, not somebody else's life. And number five, you got to be willing to obey it. Then the anchor works every single time.
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9: I'm Candace Long with Lessons in the Latter Days, offering biblical commentary to make sense of the times that we're living in. It's quite obvious that the times are heating up. As I write this episode, it is the end of July 2022, and the nation has been suffering under what is sure to become among the top 10 hottest years on record, based on data collected since 2010. We read headlines that describe this time as the heat apocalypse. Another one says the planet is on fire. This heat is fueling wildfires that are spreading across Europe, Africa, and Asia, while back in the U.S., some of our critical water sources, such as Lake Mead on the Arizona-Nevada border, is in jeopardy. The water level is dropping at such an alarming rate that if it gets below a certain level, water would no longer be able to get through the Hoover Dam to supply California, Arizona, and Mexico. Now, leaders all over the world are blaming climate change and global warming, which has become the world's number one talking point. My Latter Days radar is warning about a couple of things to look out for. Number one, we will likely see increased legislation trying to take billions of our tax dollars to address this issue. And number two, we will likely see the United Nations put pressure to turn over sovereignty of our natural resources under the, quote, promise of safely managing all of the resources and food supplies of the world. I believe this crisis will be used to push the global elite's agenda to take control over every country under the guise of protecting the world's resources. We desperately need godly legislators who will fight to keep our resources under our stewardship and never relinquish them to a global entity. And this is important, too, for owners of existing farmlands, that you not sell our land to nameless corporations owned by other countries, such as China. If we continue to do so, we are opening a huge door to our own destruction. I admit I am no weather or geological expert, but like you, I see signs that something is dangerously wrong and it's affecting the entire world. But as a biblical commentator, I'm looking at this phenomenon through a different lens. I'm here to tell you that God is not surprised by what is going on. He is not in his temple in the heavenly kingdom, wringing his hands, wondering how to preserve the planet. Weather and climate are in his total control because he, and only he, is the master of the universe. Today I want to talk to you about God's heat wave, because that is what we are experiencing. And it is a time period in the Hebrew calendar that happens every year at this time. And it has a name. It's referred to in Judaism as Bein Hametzarim. And God's word, believe it or not, provides very specific instructions on what this time period is and why God put it into the calendar year as part of his curriculum to prepare us for the day of the Lord. The reason it's hotter this year than most is because we are coming closer to the day of the Lord, and God is giving us a taste of hell to teach us critical survival skills. Today we're going to look at three things. Number one, what is Bein Hametzarim, and why did God set it up to be remembered every year? Number two, where is this in the Bible? And number three, what is God saying to us through it? By way of introduction, a couple of thoughts. Number one, when God created the world, he set up everything with a divinely planned order to protect the people and resources that he created and placed throughout the earth. He gave all of these resources to humans to manage and steward, to each person, each family, each area, each country. Through the Torah, he gave all of his instructions on stewardship and resource management to a nation that he chose, Israel, and they were commissioned to teach the world about him. How to walk in his ways, how to live in health and be protected every day with abundant resources. God personally communicated to Moses 613 principles of governance for those who choose to live under a theocracy, acknowledging the Lord as master of the universe, not as a tyrant, but as a loving father to his family. He laid out his calendar, his timetable, his appointed times and seasons for us to meet with him and learn from him. If you're listening and you are a follower of Jesus as the Messiah, then all of this understanding was given to you as well. Sadly, though, the bulk of Christianity has basically thrown the Old Testament away. By and large, we don't regard the Hebrew calendar and know nothing about it. And we don't show up and honor God's appointed times and seasons to learn his doctrine. One of my personal mandates, if you're new to this series, since I began studying Judaism in 2006, is to help connect you with our Jewish roots and prepare you for the days ahead. The second point I want to make is that in the natural, we have learned over the years to pay attention to weather-related patterns. If you live in the Southeast like I do, we know that the hurricane season is typically the middle of May through November. Those of you on the West Coast are familiar with patterns caused by El Niño, which triggers extreme weather in South America and California. The Earth has come to understand and expect these patterns. In like manner, God has patterns too. Some of them are dangerous, like Ben Hametzarim. One of the primary sources I'll be referring to today is Rabbi Michael Washer's book, When All the Pictures Are Restored. He has three chapters devoted to this period. It is that important. And I'll put a link to his book in the description notes to this podcast, which you can find at candicelong.com/podcasts. What is Ben Hametzarim? Literally, in the Hebrew, the phrase means dire straits. This is another way of saying you're between a rock and a hard place. The stress and oppression grows to such an extent that it's almost impossible to keep going. It is the hottest time of the year, which makes everybody irritable. There are more accidents that happen during this time. Is Ben Hametzarim. Literally, in the Hebrew, the phrase means dire straits. This is another way of saying you're between a rock and a hard place. The stress and oppression grows to such an extent that it's almost impossible to keep going. It is the hottest time of the year, which makes everybody irritable. There are more accidents that happen during this time.

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2: But you don't have to minister to all of them. But you're going to have to set some ground rules about how our house operates. Yeah, you can have your own individual taste in terms of how you decorate the room you live in, but recognize it's still my room. You got some stuff in there I don't think ought to be in there. I'm not asking your permission. I'm coming in snatching stuff down. That's my chest of drawers. So periodically, I'm going to check it. I'm not asking you for permission. Don't be slamming no doors in my house. No, we're not putting a lock on the door. No, because if we do that, I just take the door off the hinges and there won't be a door. With some children, you got to go there. And you need to feel empowered because you are the parent, not your children. Some of you let your children talk to you like you the child. Tell you what they not going to do and all this little kind of stuff. When I was growing up, you said that kind of stuff. You find yourself and your stuff out on the porch. There were some norms where you may have felt a certain way, but you never let those words come out of your mouth, at least not in front of your parents. Now, you may say it to your brother and sister or to some of your friends, but it wasn't coming out of your mouth when your parents talked to you. Yes, ma'am. Yes, sir. Am I the only one who had that experience?
3: No.
2: See, whether you realize or not, it is that kind of love and discipline that calls you to grow up and be the responsible person you are. All this giving privileges and ignoring stuff, that's why your children are rotten and spoiled. And for many of you, you'll be taking care of them until you die. Because they haven't learned to be self-sufficient and go out and work. What they've learned is ask mom and dad. I need. Okay, what about getting a job? What about getting a job and keeping a job? See, we tolerate stuff in our homes that folk on the job are not going to tolerate. They just say, you fired. Go find some place else.
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3: Greetings in the name of the Lord. 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
4: Bibles for a brief look at John 4. In John 4, Jesus is leaving Judea. He's on his way back to Galilee. In order to go there, you have to understand he had to go to a place called Samaria. In Samaria, there was a place called Sychar, which was near the plot of ground Jacob had given to his son, Joseph. And it was there that it was known as Jacob's Well. It is about noontime as Jesus is making the journey. He is tired. He is thirsty, as he should be, because you need to understand that the walk was 36 miles or about 9 hours. And he had done well. And he gets there and he sits down by the well. And we're going to skip ahead because it says that as he's sitting there, a Samaritan woman comes to him. Jesus begins this conversation that gives her the ability to perceive that this is no ordinary man that she is talking to. Drop down to verse 20. And she says to Jesus, because she sees something in him that makes her believe this might be the Messiah. She said, our ancestors worshiped on this mountain, but you Jews claim the place where we must worship is in Jerusalem. Woman, Jesus replied, believe me, a time is coming and has already come when you will worship the Father neither on this mountain nor in Jerusalem, but you Samaritans worship what you do not know. Now I want you to bear with me just for a moment. At the end of the monarchy period of Israel, Assyria defeated Israel. And they brought people from various Assyrian territories. And according to 2 Kings 7:24, to live in the region of Samaria. These people worship false gods and they imported numerous worship systems. The later Samaritans were the products of intermarriage and were not received by their fellow countrymen who were Jewish. The Samaritans also worship, watch now, church, the false gods along with the biblical God. And so when Jesus says to her, you worship what you do not know, he was letting her know that her worship was in vain because she was trying to worship the living God while at the same time worshiping dead gods. And he says, these do not mix. So he says, you worship what you do not know. But then he says to her, you need to understand there is coming a day in verse 23 when true worshipers will not worship the Father and they will worship him in spirit and in truth. For they are the kind of worshipers that the Father seeks. God is spirit and his worshipers must worship him in spirit and in truth. What Jesus was saying to her, he was saying to her that you need to begin to recognize that when true worship shows up, it will not be about a place. It will not be about a religion. Worship will not be about a certain form or fashion. True worship will not be defined by what men says constitutes worship. But what will constitute true worship will be when men and women begin to worship God in spirit. Notice what he says, and in truth. There is no true worship today, church, unless it is done in the spirit and in truth. And so as we continue to speak on the subject of the word matters, I want to use for a subtitle, true praise and worship. Today I want to start out with understanding praise and its place in worship. And if I were to ask you the question, what do you think constitutes true praise and worship? The answers would range from far and wide because, listen, church, there is the propensity inside of all of us when it comes to praise and worship to define true praise and worship according many times to our comfort zone or our preferences or our culture. And I am convinced today that in the modern day church, most of us really don't understand what true praise and worship is. In fact, I have to tell you that over the course of the years, I have had to redefine what I believed that true praise and worship was. You see, I grew up in the Church of God in Christ, and in the Church of God in Christ, let me tell you something, they know how to get their praises on. In the Church of God in Christ, we would dance and we would shout and we would clap our hands and we would do it with vigor. And I can only talk about my own experience, but I found out later in life that if you didn't do those things, then you were considered not to be Holy Ghost filled, and you were considered to be what they called sadity. I took a youth group to Hartford, Connecticut, to a church one day, and I had this very multiracial youth group, and we go into this all-black church, and a woman turns around and looks at our youth group, and she looks at me, and she says, "Some folks need to quit being so sadity." That is what comes from understanding praise and worship through culture. And I believe that the black church experience, that it proves this like no other area of worship. There is a book that has been written called The Black Bourgeoisie. It has been brought forward by a man who was known by the name of Arthur E. Franklin Frazier. And he speaks of the distinction between slaves. And he gives us the distinction that if you were of a brighter skin as a slave, you were allowed to be in the house of the master. And in the house of the masters, they began to affect you. And they began to affect even how you praised and worshiped God. But then he talks about if you had a darker hue, you stayed out in the field and you were not affected by, quote unquote, the white man's praise and worship. And so what they would see was that the black folks who were in the field, they would praise God with vigor. They would clap their hands with vigor. They would praise God. Listen, what he was actually saying is to grab this, that you need to understand that black praise and worship mostly comes from the reality that under slavery, we had nobody else to lean on but Almighty God, and so we praised Him with vigor. We clapped our hands with vigor. Shouting and dancing and the emotion you see in many black churches was born out of a culture where our forefathers drew strength from praising and worshiping God with all their might. Because if any people needed to lean on the Lord, it was our forefathers. But here is what happened, church. When black folks got to worship God in freedom, the manifestation of their worship culture carried into the free church. And there was nothing wrong with that, but this is what I am saying. When we judge what we perceive to be true praise and worship based on what we see with the natural eye, we are believing that certain acts alone constitute true praise and worship. And that's a danger when we do not hold it up in the light of what God's word says that true praise and worship is. Because when we do that, then what we have done is made the act of praise and worship that which we worship, rather than our praise and worship being as unto God. And people will leave a church where the word is preached because of their perceived notion of what praise and worship really is. "Well, Bishop, I want you to understand, I have matured under the word that you preach in this church, but the praise and worship over at such and such church, it's booming. I got to go there." Let me say some preliminary things concerning praise and worship. Number one, praisers and worshipers are meant to be who and what we are, not just what we do. Praise and worship are not happening simply when we come together as a family and community and sing the songs unto God in a celebration service. This that we do call praise and worship in song and in music is merely an extension of our lifestyle, which is meant to be a total life that praises and worships God. The second thing I want to say, and these are preliminary statements, praise and worship are two distinctly different things that blend together. Praise is what we say and sing about what God has done for us. Worship is what we live, say, and sing because of who God is. Too many people believe that praise is the speed of the songs that we sing. And worship is when we slow things down. Let me explain something to you, and I will repeat these if you don't catch them right now. But please understand that those have nothing, speed has nothing to do with praise and worship. It is the lyrics that distinguish us, which is praise and which is worship. Because praise is about what God has done, and worship is unto God for who he is. I had a guest ministry who chuckled because I write on our service outlines, praise and worship. One of them asked me, why do you separate them out? Because they're the same. I responded by saying they are not the same. And listen closely, and I will repeat this during this series. You can praise him without worshiping him, but you cannot truly worship him but that you praise him. The third thing that I want to say about praise and worship is that praise and worship not done in a biblical way is not praise and worship. Now, I am sure that many times what has been called praise and worship in many arenas, truly praise and worship was not what it was, because praise and worship that is biblical is always pleasing to God. Watch this now. Colossians 3, 16 through 17. Let the word of Christ dwell richly in all wisdom in you, teaching and admonishing one another in psalms and hymns and spiritual songs, singing with grace in your hearts to the Lord. And whatsoever ye do in word and deed, do all in the name of the Lord Jesus, giving thanks to God and the Father by him. Now we focus usually on verse 17, but I want to use verse 16 to prop up this teaching. Let the word of Christ dwell richly in you. So what that means is this, church, the implied message here is that for the Christian, the word of God should be the governing factor in all of our decisions that we are making in life, in how we live out every aspect of our relationship with God. And so that includes how we worship and praise the Lord. That means that when we come together in the act of worship, there is praise and worship that is pleasing to God, and there is praise and worship that is not pleasing to God. And we'll get into that in this series, but let me give just some basic thoughts about praise and worship. Let me just act like none of us really understand what praise and worship is today. Let me give you some biblical truths in your outline concerning praise. Number one, praise is a biblical command. Let me ask a question. What do you think is the most repeated command in the Bible? It is not about money, about sex. It is not about power. The most repeated biblical command in the Bible is to praise God and give him glory. Psalm 150 and 6 says that everything that hath breath praise the Lord. Church, I want you to understand the word praise literally appears 543 times in the Bible. What that means is that it is not an option. I hear people say, my praise and worship, they are a private matter. Well, let me say something. They are a private matter initially. Please understand this, though. But a man cannot go on forever pretending to be something he is not. What you practice in private, eventually the right circumstances will squeeze it out of you and it will show up in the public. So let me just say something. If you cannot praise him in public, that means you're not doing it in private. And this Bible says that if you got breath in your body, praise the Lord. If you have a tongue, open up your mouth and praise the Lord. Let me just say something. When praise is biblical, we're going to praise him even when life is not happy. When praise is biblical, even in our emotional state, if it is whacked out, we're going to praise the Lord. Let me turn a corner. Understanding that praise is a command means that you don't do like some folk who come in here every Sunday. I see you. You just stand there with your arms folded like you're a sweater on display on top of a mannequin. Your lips are not moving. You look like you've been embalmed before your time. But if that's you, you need to understand, you need to open up and praise him. You cannot just stand there. When you do not praise the Lord, you are out of order. You are not being biblical. Because number two, praise is exuberantly recounting what God has done. Psalm 98, 3 through 6. He hath redeemed his mercy and his truth toward the house of Israel. All the ends of the earth have seen the salvation of God. Make a joyful noise to the unto the Lord, all the earth. Make a loud noise and rejoice, and sing praise, sing unto the Lord with the harp and voice of a psalm. Listen now, with trumpets and sound of cornet, make a joyful noise before the Lord the King. Well, Brother Bishop, I don't have anything to thank the Lord for, to praise him for. Well, why don't you start by giving him praise that you're actually sitting in this service right now? The alarm on your iPhone did not wake you up. It sent you the signal it's time to get up. But you need to understand, God woke you up. Acts 17:28. For in him we live and move and have our being. The beating in your chest called a heart. It is beating because in him we live and move and have our being. The air flowing through your lungs is flowing there because in him we live and move and have our being. Do you understand that you walk, you talk, you run, you jump, you stand, you sit, you do all that, whatever you do it because in him we live and move and we have our being. That being means our whole existence is locked up in him. I read it to you before. Psalm 98:4 through 6 didn't just say make some noise. It said make a joyful noise unto the Lord. Break forth in joyous praise. If you're glad to be redeemed by the blood of the Lamb, the Bible says in Psalm 107:2, let the redeemed of the Lord say so. Say so. Whom he hath redeemed from the hand of the enemy. If God delivered you from something today, the Bible says say so. Watch now. Thirdly, praise can be done in many ways biblically. Now, I'm going to give these to you. I know you know them, but if you're not doing them, you really don't know them. Number one, shouting is a Bible way. Well, they're too loud over there in that church. Well, get yourself some earplugs. Because Psalm 35:27 says, let them shout for joy and be glad that the favor of my righteous cause, because the favor of God is on your life. You ought to shout for joy. Yea, let the Lord be magnified, which hath pleasure in the prosperity of his servant. Psalm 100:1-4, make a joyful noise unto the Lord, all ye lands. Serve the Lord with gladness. Come before his presence with singing. Know ye not that the Lord, he is God? It is he that hath made us and not we ourselves. We are his people, the sheep of his pasture. Now watch what it says. It says, enter his gates with thanksgiving in your heart and into his courts with praise and bless his name. Let me just talk to you for a moment. We're constantly hearing people say, you don't have to be loud in church, but let me talk to some of y'all. I go to the Celtics games. I just watch you on Sunday morning sit in church like God is nobody. You go to a Celtic ball game. You're screaming and yelling, falling out your chair, almost foaming at the mouth. I come to tell you something. I don't sit at a game and shout. I sit there and stare because I'm enjoying the game. But when I'm in the house of God, I got to shout to him. I got to give him a praise. Now watch what I'm about to say. The creator of soap has more sense than Christians. They got a soap called Shout. Whatever you don't like on your clothes, shout it out. This Bible says, whatever you don't like in your life, shout it out. Whatever's causing you pain, shout it out. Number two. Ooh, I'm getting lost on my own stuff. Clapping is a Bible way. Psalm 47:1, clap your hands, all ye people, then shout unto God with a voice of triumph. Or put your pen down just for a minute. Put your hands together, clap your hands, and begin to shout unto God with a voice of triumph. Come on, somebody, give him glory. Number three, dancing is a Bible way. Psalm 149:3, let them praise him, his name in the dance. I love the way some folks said, well, you shouldn't be dancing in church. They do that in the nightclub. Let me tell you something. God said dance in his house before there was ever a nightclub. Please understand this. Will we not play our instruments because last night somebody played their instrument in the nightclub? I think not, because he is the creator of all things, and God created these things for his purposes. Watch this now. Dance in the spirit is a Bible way. Number four, lift hands is a Bible way. Lifting hands is a Bible way. Psalm 141 and 2 says, let prayer be set forth before thee as incense, and the lifting of hands as the evening sacrifice. 1 Timothy 2:8, I will therefore that men everywhere pray, lifting up holy hands without wrath and doubting. Let me tell you what happens when you lift your hands. It says that you do not doubt God. Your faith and your trust is totally in God. When you lift your hands, you are saying, Lord, today I surrender my every problem. I surrender everything that would hinder me. I trust you. I trust in God. Number five, bowing down is a Bible way. Psalm 95 and 6. Oh, come, let us worship and bow down. Let us kneel before the Lord our Maker. Revelation 1:17. And when I saw him, I fell at his feet as dead, and he laid his right hand upon me. Number six, singing is a Bible way to praise the Lord. 1 Chronicles 16:23-27. 1 Chronicles 16:23-27. Sing unto the Lord all the earth. Show forth from day to day his salvation. Declare his glory among the heathen, his marvelous works among all nations. For great is the Lord and greatly to be praised. He is to be feared above all gods. For all the gods of the people are idols. But the Lord made heavens and earth. Glory and honor are in his presence. Strength and gladness are in his place. And number seven, playing instruments are a Bible way to praise him. Now let me just break down Psalm 150. It starts out like this. Praise ye the Lord, praise God in his sanctuary, praise him in the firmament of his power. Now grab this, church. The psalmist makes a very important statement here. He doesn't just tell us to praise him, but he tells us where to praise him. Watch now. He says, in his sanctuary. Don't miss this, church, because too many people have this attitude that this that we're in is just a building. And they use the line that we are the spiritual temple of the Holy Ghost. And I'm going to tell you that is true. But I want you to understand, this is more than a building. This house has been set apart for his glory. This house is holy and it needs to be respected as such. This is the place where Jesus said in Matthew 18 and 20, where two or more filled with the Holy Ghost gather in my name, there I am in the midst of them. So what you need to understand is the moment we stepped in this sanctuary, suddenly the atmosphere became holy. Jesus said in Matthew 21:13, my house shall be called a house of prayer, but ye have made it a den of thieves. Now I think about this, and I think that if Jesus showed up in the flesh today, it might be that he would say that my house is also a house of praise and worship, but you've turned it into a house of entertainment. We don't need pole dancers in the house of God. We don't need to see people doing secular dances as part of so-called praise and worship. Let me talk to you for a minute. We don't need people having prayer tunnels, laying hands on people doing prayer and worship, praise and worship. They fall down in the floor, and the next time I look, you got two men on top of each other in a Pentecostal church necking. I want you to listen to me, because this is what we've come to in the house of God. Verse 2, praise him for his mighty acts. Praise him according to his excellent greatness. Now watch what's about to happen here. After the psalmist has addressed verbal praise, he begins to address musical praise. He addresses the musicians. He begins to address those that are on the instrument. What is an instrument? Please understand that piano, that organ, the bass, the guitar, the drums, all of those things that are up there, they are instruments. What is an instrument? It is something that is used by people to achieve a particular aim. It is used to facilitate the achievement of an end desire. So watch what he says in verses 3 through 5. He says, praise him with the sound of the trumpet. Praise him with the psaltery and harp. Praise him with the timbrel and dance. Praise him with the stringed instruments and organs. Praise him upon the loud cymbals. Praise him upon the clanging cymbals. Now, why does he address the musicians? Why does he say, praise him on the instruments? Because I want you to listen to me. He is trying to tell us that no matter how gifted you are, when you play that instrument you are just playing, if it is not being done to bring glory and honor to the name of Jesus. Watch this now. Now, being a former musician, I got to tell you that every musician of every era has had the same dilemma to deal with, and that dilemma is to keep our egos in check. The devil likes to mess with musicians. He loves to swell us up because he was the most gifted musician of all. When you read Ezekiel 28:13, there is a clear indication in Ezekiel 28:13 that Satan was more than involved in the praise and worship in heaven. Listen to what it says about him. The workmanship of your timbrels and pipes were prepared for you in the day you were created. There are some musicians out there, they were born with gifting on the inside of them. And Ezekiel 28:14 says something very important. You were the anointed cherub. Notice what it says.

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2: We have a will. And we need to decide if our will is going to bring glory and honor and praise to God, or shall we try to draw it unto ourselves? You see, he wanted worship that belonged only to God. And Ezekiel 28, 12 through 19 described how his oversized ego got him booted out of heaven. Isaiah even says this in Isaiah 14 and 13. You said in your heart, I will ascend to heaven. I will raise my throne above the stars of God. I will sit enthroned on the mount of the assembly on the utmost heights of the sacred mountain. In fact, Revelation 4:8 leads us to believe that he was probably the lead worshiper in heaven. But his oversized ego got him booted so fast that Jesus said in Luke 10:18, I was there when God booted you out of heaven and you fell like lightning. Now, I'm going to tell you something. Some of y'all looking at me like you think you already know this. Get that smug look off your face, because I'm going to talk to us today. God says, I'm not going to share my glory with any man. No matter how subtly you try to take it. And the devil wants to get in the worship ministry because he knows that when there is unity and praise and worship, there is anointing. And when the singers and the musicians play under the anointing, there is a power that is unleashed in praise to break the yokes of bondage off of people's lives as we praise him. And King David, who was the father of praise and worship, he was so anointed that when he played for a demon-possessed king named Saul who tried to kill him, they would break the demonic powers off of Saul's life. And if David were here today, I would venture that he would say, when you're in the sanctuary, praise him with your voice. Praise him on the guitar. Praise him on the Hammond organ. Praise him on the keyboard. Praise him on the bass. Praise him on the strings. Praise him on the drums. Come on, everything that hath breath, praise ye the Lord. Now, let me turn another corner. There's a pastor by the name of David Burrell. He was addressing his congregation and he said this. Many of you keep hounding me about being on the praise team as if God receives you more if you have a mic in your hand. As if having a mic makes you more special. He says, let me tell you something. Listen, church. He says, having a mic doesn't mean God receives you more. And a lot of people just want to be on the stage because they want the light on them. I love what he said next. He says, when your spirit is right, it's a light. When your spirit is wrong, it's a heat lamp. And the devil will fry you up here. Then he said, when people were chosen in the Bible times, they were chosen to lead worship based on skill and spirit. Now, if you're sitting out there and you really want to be on this platform, let me just say something. Not everybody that wants to do something is skilled enough to do it at the level that it needs to be done. And if you truly believe that God is greatly and greatly to be praised, is great, then he deserves our best, even in the worship ministry. And if you really want to serve the Lord, then find another area of ministry to serve the Lord in. I find that there are so many people, because they can't get on this platform, they won't do anything for God. First of all, we need to quit letting people on the platform just to fill the platform. Equally as important, if not more important, because skilled people come in packs of a dime a dozen. But people with spirit, I'm talking about a heart that is right with God, doing what they do for God. And please understand, I will work with people. I will work through their weaknesses if their heart is in the right place. But I want some people who will come up here who will seek to have the anointing of God on their lives, because those people are sparse and few and far between. Let me talk to the schools of music. If you're listening to us on our radio program or stream, we've got schools that are churning out potential greatness in musicians, especially in Massachusetts. But I need y'all

0: Stop doing something that you're doing for me. You need to quit. Stop telling people to go to a church and get a gig. Please understand, this is not a nightclub. We don't do gigs. What we do is praise and worship unto the Lord. And when the musicians and the worship team leads us, whether in worship by voice or instrument, they get us to the place where our praise from the platform to the floor is a sweet aroma in the nostrils of God. We have got to start teaching people that skill and spirit are not diametrically opposed. In fact, I believe that spirit will enhance skill. Let me touch this unity and anointing thing a little bit deeper, lest those of you sitting there think you're off the hook because I just spoke to the musicians and the worship team. 2 Chronicles 5:13-14. And it came to pass, as the trumpeters and the singers were as one sound to be heard praising the Lord, and when they lifted up their voice with the trumpet and cymbals and instruments of music and praised the Lord, saying, "For he is good, for his mercy endureth forever," that then the house was filled with a cloud, even the house of the Lord. Now the cloud was the presence of God. Far too many times, that is what is missing when we gather to worship and praise the Lord. His presence is missing because too many times praise and worship has become about who is standing on the platform and what the people do. You sit and watch those on the platform. I didn't even ask for a moment of silence, and I got it. Everybody say this. We don't just want the power of God. We want the presence of God. Listen to verse 14. So that the priest could not stand to minister by reason of the cloud, for the glory of the Lord filled the house. Listen to what happened. The anointing was so strong that the preacher, he had to bow down. Now watch. And don't anybody try to tell me that's Old Testament. It's not for now. It is for us. But the problem is that we've got too many performers and not enough worshipers. Everywhere we turn today, it's about performance and perfection. It's not about skill and spirit, which is why we turn down the lights, trying to make praise and worship easy. And I have heard it said, we turn down the lights to make it easy for the unsaved to praise and worship. Let me say something. They can't praise and worship, because in order to praise and worship the living God, you have to understand, you have to be alive in him, you have to be saved, you have to be born again. Now, come on and stay with me. This Bible says that before a person comes into Christ, they are dead spiritually speaking. Turn to your neighbor and say, that used to be you. Now watch this. Ephesians 2:1, and you have the quickened who were dead in trespasses and sins. Church, this Bible says you and I could not worship him because at that time we were not alive. Psalm 115:17. The dead praise not the Lord, neither any that go down in silence. When we try to get an atmosphere for the unsaved to feel comfortable in our praise and worship, we are trying to do the impossible, but we are also disrespecting God. The spiritually dead cannot praise him biblically, and they cannot worship him. With that said, they can practice praise him in practicality, but not in spirit. Now watch this. What we miss is that in biblical praise, it is as much a part of this as biblical worship. See, unsaved people can praise him in practicality, but they cannot praise him in worshipful praise. Now, that's a phrase that we have not heard in the church. There is a thing that is called worshipful praise. What is practical praise? You can praise anything and anybody. You can praise other people. You can praise the movie stars, which too many of us do. You can praise the Patriots, which too many of us do, the Celtics. You can praise your spouse. You can praise your children. You can praise your car about how it operates. You can praise Fido. But when I speak of praise in the house of God and the Christian life, I'm talking about worshipful praise. Praise that comes from knowing not simply what he has done for you, but acknowledging that you praise and worship him because it comes from an innate nature of experience that you know him. You know his character, that what he has done for you, you recognize that he did it because if it had not been for the Lord on my side, where would I be? Listen now, it is that worshipful praise comes from a heart that knows him. Worshipful praise comes from a heart that not only knows him, but knows why it praises him. Now, here's my favorite thing. How many times have we met someone, and from that point on, we go, I know him. It amazes me. People will come to, and they'll say to me, you know, Bishop, I ran into somebody. They say they know you. I said, what's their name? And they'll tell me the name, and I go, I don't recognize that name. I know what they mean, but let me say something. They'll say that they know me, but they really don't know me because you don't know anybody until you know their character and their nature. I have met Boris Kodjo. I have met many television preachers, but I do not know them, and therefore I cannot speak for their character. Listen to me now, church. There are people we're trying to get to worship and praise God who do not know him, and they cannot do it because worshipful praise comes from truly knowing what God has done, because we know his character, his nature, and that informs us that it was he who did it, and thus he is worthy of our praise. Now, let me just say something. When you know the nature of God, when you're young and you're a young Christian, you ought to have to take a step back every once in a while and remember everything that God has done for you. But then there ought to come a place where you grow up and you're mature enough that when you're hurting, you don't have to go strolling down memory lane to decide if you're going to praise him. There ought to be something on the inside of you that says, my God has been good to me yesterday, so he'll be good tomorrow. So I'm going to praise him anyway, even though I can't see how he's going to do it. I'm going to praise him because in every situation, he has proved his love to me. My redeemer is faithful and true. You don't need memory lane because you know his nature, you know his character, you know if he did it for you today, he will do it in your tomorrow. Come on now. Now don't miss the point here. We're trying to make praise and worship something it should not be. A desirable and enticing experience for sinners, when the fact of the matter is that true praise and worship ought to be so out of the comfort zone of the unsaved that it strikes a curiosity that invokes a sensing that something is missing in their life. That there is something in the atmosphere that though it makes them uncomfortable, they sense that it's good. And the soul begins to yearn in curiosity to find out, what is it that is so wonderful that these people sing about it, shout about it, clap about it, dance about it? The dead cannot praise and worship him. You got to be alive in him. And until Christ comes in, they are dead in their trespasses and cannot worship him. Here's one. What has possessed us in the church to believe that it's okay to start our worship services with a secular song? Let me witness to something. You who think and have been saying that might entice the unsaved, there are some beautiful secular songs, and I sing them in my car, but they are not anointed because they do not come from the heart of God. They are not anointed for the atmosphere of worship. And to think that the presence of God is so impotent that we need to entice people by bringing secular music into the sanctuary means that we have got the word of God in reverse. Zechariah 4:6 is still not by might nor by power, but by my spirit, says the Lord. Church, listen to what I'm trying to tell you. The reason I'm saying these things, because I know there are some folks in our church, you're listening to some of this stuff, you're watching some of this stuff. You need to understand that I'm not against you watching and listening to other things, but there is a sacredness toward the atmosphere of God's house that has been lost, and what you look at, it'll eventually get on you. The scripture says that the anointing of God was so strong that even the priest could not stand under its presence. We have a problem in the church world today. There's too much standing in our flesh. If there comes a day when the worship singers sing only for the glory of God, If ever there comes a day when the musicians play only for the glory of God. If ever there comes a day when the people sing praises only for the glory of God, and the preacher preaches, we preach only for the glory of God. And in all our perfected unity in the Spirit, the preacher will not be able to stand up. The people will not be able to stand up. I am talking in the Spirit because the glory of the Lord will once again fill our sanctuaries. So why do we praise Him? Number one, we praise Him because we adore Him. 1 Timothy 1:17, now unto the King, eternal, immortal, the invisible, the only wise God, be honor and glory forever and ever. Amen, amen, so be it. We adore Him because there's nobody like Him in the known or the unknown universe. That's why I love that song, How Great Is Our God, How Great Is Our God. Sing with me, How Great Is Our God. And when we do, all will see how great is our God, because He's got the name that is above all names. He is worthy of our praise. My heart will sing, How Great Is Our God. I hope somebody came in this morning, even though we didn't sing it, you were singing it in your spirit. We love You. We adore You. We praise You. Luke 19 and 14 says, if people don't praise Him, the stones will cry out. I can't imagine a rock doing what I'm created to do. Let me say this, what you adore, you continually lavish praise upon. And listen now, I want you to tell Lady Brenda she's beautiful. I want you to do that, but men, listen to me. Ain't nobody gonna tell her how beautiful she is more than I do. And some of you wives, letting everybody talk about how handsome your husband is. You can say that to me, but don't you be going saying that to him. Because let me tell you something. You let somebody else begin to lavish praise upon your spouse, you know what's going to happen next? They're going to end up being their spouse and not your spouse. Give Him the highest praise because you adore Him. Number two, we praise Him in order to magnify Him. Psalm 34:3. Oh, magnify the Lord with me. Let us exalt His name together. Magnify, we also know that it means to make something bigger, but here's what we need to grab. It doesn't mean just to make it bigger. It means to make it bigger either in size and or in significance. Let me remind us that when we're praising the Lord and worshiping, God does not Himself get any bigger. He is as big as He's going to get, and He is immeasurable. Praise enlarges our sight of who He is, and watch this now, and what He is capable of doing. But listen, the magnification of the significance that He holds in your life will determine how big He is able to be in your life. How important He is in your life determines how great He will be in your life. Ephesians 3:20-21. Ephesians 3:20-21. I'm going to read it from the NIV. Ephesians 3:20-21. Now to Him who is able to do immeasurably more than all we ask or imagine, according to His power. Now grab this, church. According to His power that worketh in us, to Him be glory in the church and in Christ Jesus throughout all generations, forever and ever. Amen. The God who is immeasurable is able to do immeasurably more than we could ask or imagine. But watch how He says it. He says He's able to do immeasurable things, but watch now, according to His power that is at work in us. How great is God in your life? How big is your God? God can do it. God will do it. But He will not do it without your cooperation with His great power that wants to work in your life. And the way you expand His immeasurable ability is to praise Him. We magnify Him and we take the limit off of Him with our praise.
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0: What do you usually do when you come to a list of names in the Bible? Well, most people skim it or they just skip it entirely. But what if those names are actually telling a story? Welcome to the Sunday Sermon on Through the Bible. I'm Steve Schwetz. And in his message called The Gospel in the Genealogy of Christ, Dr. J. Vernon McGee shows us that the opening verses of Matthew are far more than a list of ancestors. They're a window into the grace of God. Matthew begins with a long line of fathers and sons stretching across centuries. At first glance, though, it may look like a page from a history book, but Dr. McGee helps us to see something remarkably woven into that list. In the family line of Jesus are unexpected people, outsiders, sinners, and unlikely stories of grace. And through them, God quietly tells the story of the gospel. As we open Matthew chapter 1, we're going to discover that even a genealogy can reveal the heart of God. A God who saves sinners, honors faith, and writes redemption into the most unlikely lives. Let's pray. Father, thank you for your word and for the way that every part of it points us to your Son. Open our eyes to see the grace that's written into this passage and open our hearts to receive it. In Jesus' name, amen. Here's the Sunday sermon on Through the Bible with Dr. J. Vernon McGee.
1: I'm turning to the very first chapter of the Gospel of Matthew, and I want to begin reading where the New Testament begins. The book of the generation of Jesus Christ, the son of David, the son of Abraham. Abraham begat Isaac, and Isaac begat Jacob, and Jacob begat Judas and his brethren. And Judas begat Phares and Zerah of Tamar, and Phares begat Ezram, and Ezram begat Aram, and Aram begat Amminadab, and Amminadab begat Naasson, and Naasson begat Salmon. Salmon begat Boaz of Rahab, and Boaz begat Obed of Ruth, and Obed begat Jesse. And Jesse begat David the king, and David the king begat Solomon of her that had been the wife of Uriah. It was more years ago than I like to remember tonight that I went to a young people's conference, not as a speaker, but as a young person. It was the first conference I'd ever been to. In fact, it was the first contact I had really had with anything that was Christian. And I never shall forget the Bible teacher there, because he affected my life as much as anyone in such a brief time. And he asked one morning, he said, "How many of you young people have read the Bible through during the past year?" Not a hand went up. And he asked the question again. He said, "How many of you have read the Bible through during the past year?" And again, not a hand went up. And he said, I'm almost certain in a group this size, and we're about 300 present, he said, "I'm sure that in a group this size that someone here has read the Bible through." And a young man, very gingerly and furtively, began to put up his hand. And he said to him, did you read the Bible through? And the young man said, "Well, I didn't exactly read it through. When I got to those begets, I just passed over them. I never read any of them." And the Bible teacher laughed, and he said, "Well, that's what I do when I get to them." And right there and then, it impressed me that the Holy Spirit had wasted a great deal of printer's ink if the genealogies in the Bible are meaningless, or if they are just, you know, something like 2 + 2 = 4, and that ends them. Now, may I say that these genealogies are not interesting to read, and yet the Holy Spirit has seen fit to put them in the Word of God. They are there for a purpose. In one sense, they are the most important part of Scripture, for this reason, that the purpose of the genealogies is to establish the line from which Jesus Christ came. And for that very reason, and that reason alone, they are all important. and the Old Testament can be considered as just the family line of Jesus Christ. That is one of the reasons that the Old Testament has been given to us, is to establish the family line of our Lord. And the New Testament opens with this genealogy. I think properly so. I do believe that we do not use wisdom sometime in giving a New Testament even to folk to read. A friend of mine, a chaplain during World War II, told me that he regretted very much the fact that they gave out New Testaments instead of giving out single Gospels. He said, "I've given out literally thousands of New Testaments." And he said, "I've given them out in barracks, and I've given them out on shipboard. I've given them out everywhere, and I'd watch these fellas. They'd take some of them had never had a testament before, and they would open it up. Naturally, you always turn to the beginning of a book, and the fellow would lie down maybe on his bunk, and he'd open it up, and he'd start reading. So-and-so begat so-and-so begat so-and-so. He said, "What in the world kind of book is this?" And he put it down. And he says, "I've seen fella after fella put the book down." He said, "I wish that another gospel had been given." And I imagine you are thinking tonight that the gospel of John is the one that should have been given. I believe, frankly, the gospel of Mark is the one that should have been given first to the fellas in the service, and then the gospel of John, then the gospel of Luke, and last of all, the gospel of Matthew. But it stands first in the New Testament because the New Testament stands or falls on that genealogy. And if you want to know how accurate it is, when you get to the end of the Gospel of Matthew, you will find that the resurrection of Christ was questioned, but not the birth of Christ. This genealogy was not questioned. One of the reasons, it was on display in the temple. You will find that they took good care of these genealogies. When they returned after the captivity and came back in the land, they took these genealogies. You will remember that Ezra did that. He kept these family lines, and this family line evidently, and I believe that Matthew just copied this right out of the record that was on exhibit. And this is something that cannot be questioned. The Lord Jesus Christ came from this line, and it's a remarkable one. I want you to notice how it begins, the book of the generation of Jesus Christ, or the book of the family of Jesus Christ. Now, that's a strange expression. If you would go through the rest of the New Testament, you wouldn't find that anywhere. Nowhere would you find the expression, the book of the generation of anybody. It's not mentioned. If you should turn back in the Old Testament and you start going back to Malachi, go back through the prophets, go back through the poetic books, go back through the historical books and come to the Pentateuch, you will not have found, even in those long genealogies, you won't find that expression, the book of the generation. You come to Deuteronomy. You haven't found it there. And you come to the book of Numbers, it's not there. You keep moving back. It's not in Leviticus. It's not in Exodus. And you come to Genesis chapter 50, it's not there. 49, 48, 47. Keep on going back. And all of a sudden, when you come to chapter 5, you find the book of the generation of Adam. There are two books in the Word of God. One is the book of the generation of Adam. The other is the book of the generation of Jesus Christ. The book of the generation of Adam is the book that all of us are in. The entire human family is in it. I don't see anybody here tonight that I don't think is in that book. I think all of you are in the book of Adam, the human family. But that's an interesting book. It's the book of death. In Adam all die. By man came death. And that is the book of death. There is another book, and it is the Lamb's Book of Life. It's the book of the generation of Jesus Christ. And you and I get in that book just like we get in the book of Adam, by a birth. by the new birth, if you please. We are born into the family of God and get into the book of life, eternal life, if you please. There are those two books. Now, I said that all of you in the book of Adam. I do not know whether all of you are in the Lamb's book of life. If you are, you got there because you've been born again. You got there because you have trusted Christ as your Savior. Now, that story of salvation is woven into this genealogy here in a most remarkable way. The interesting thing is that in these six verses that I read in your hearing, there were four names that are recorded here that stand out as if they were in neon lights. They are remarkable. Actually, they don't belong here. And several of them are a source of embarrassment. Several of them, they don't look like they should be here at all. The interesting thing is that makes them stand out, these four names are the names of women. Now, a woman did not get into a genealogy in that day. In other words, the woman did not count in that day at all. My, how times have changed since then. But we have the carryover of that today. We have, for instance, when a couple gets married, whose name do they take? They take the name of, they take the name of the man. Why don't they take the name of a woman? There's no reason why they shouldn't, but according to our custom today, it's still the name of the man that's carried over in the genealogy, so that men are listed, but the women are not listed. But I find in these first six verses that there are names of women, four names of women that are put here, and that's unusual. Now, that's not even the strangest thing about these four women. These four women that got in the genealogy of Christ, they are here, and they are Gentiles and not Jewish. And that, my friend, is remarkable indeed, because in a genealogy where God was attempting to protect the line, they attempted to keep out Gentiles. And yet these four names, the names of women, they are the names of four Gentiles, and they all four got in the genealogy of Christ. Now tonight, I want us to see how and why they got into the genealogy of Christ, because each one of them carries a story. And we have the gospel story given here in the names of these four women, these four Gentiles, whose names stand out in neon lights. Now, the first one that is mentioned here is found in verse 3. And Judas begat Phares and Zara of Tamar. Tamar, that she's the first one. Tamar got in the genealogy of Christ because of her sin. If she had not been a sinner, she'd never gotten in the genealogy of Christ. Now, friends, that's a remarkable sort of thing. May I say to you that that's where God begins with us as a sinner. God never begins with man on any other basis today. Those of you that have followed through our study in Romans, we make people angry at first. They don't like the fact. I had a couple. They wrote me. They said, we're active in the church. We've been listening to your program, and we're tired of you telling us every day we're sinners. We just don't like to be told that every day. And we want you to know that we do this. Then I headed up some department, and they did this in the church, and they did that. And we want you to know we're not sinners. And I just came back and said they were sinners, and just kept saying it. The only reason I said it was because Paul spent three chapters saying that man is a sinner, and that no one is an exception to it, and that the only kind of people God will save are sinners. And until a man sees he's a sinner, he can never be saved. That's where God begins with you. God never has begun with any of us on any other basis than the fact we're sinners. This business today of thinking that you can breeze into the presence of God and say, here I am and here's what I do and I want you to take me as I am. God says, no, I don't take you as you are. And I don't accept what you do. In my sight, you're a lost sinner. You have a heart that's in rebellion against me. You are totally incapable of pleasing me in anything that you do. You're lost. That's where I'll begin with you. I begin with you as a lost sinner. All have sinned and come short of the glory of God. Now, that doesn't mean that some people are not worse sinners than others. It'd be foolish to say that they're not. But all have come short of the glory of God. It's obvious tonight that this evening, none of us, maybe after church, you'd like to do this. I live up in Altadena, and up above me is Mount Wilson. I've lived there for 22 years now, and every year I've said I'm going to hike up there. So far, I have not hiked. And each year, I know more and more I'm not going to do it. But every year I say this is the year I'll do it, but I haven't done it yet. 22 years have gone by. If you want to know the truth, I don't think I will, but really and truly, after church tonight, if you want to play a little game with me, I'll play with you. We'll go out here and run up Hope Street and see who can jump to the top of Mount Wilson. Maybe you'd like to play the game. Now, I don't think that even you will be able to jump to the top of Mount Wilson. I think some of you could jump farther than I could. I'm sure some members of the staff here can jump farther than I can jump. But I want to say this. Even these fellas can't jump to the top of Mount Wilson. They all come short. You see, tonight, some are better than others. But all come short of the glory of God. There's none that can jump to the top of Mount Wilson. None can measure up to God's standard. And it's rather picayunish to argue about, well, I jumped farther than you jumped. Maybe you did, but you didn't make Mount Wilson. You didn't get to the top with your first jump. You all came short. It's true that some are better than other folk in this world, but in God's sight, all come short of his glory and all are sinners. And God begins with man on that basis and that basis alone. I say tonight that you have not been saved unless you come to God as a sinner. God will not begin with you on any other basis than that. And I don't care who you are. I don't care how good you think you are. You have to come to God as a sinner before God will or can save you. I say to you tonight, my friend, that it's one thing to say to believe in Jesus. That's fine. But why do you believe in him? The only reason in the world to come to him is he's a savior from sin. He's a savior for sinners. He said, I've come to seek and to save that which was lost. He said, I didn't come to call the righteous to repentance. I've come to save those that are sinners. That's the first one that got into the genealogy of Christ, Tamar. May I say, our Lord has heard in his genealogy. But that's not the whole story. The next woman that I find here in the genealogy is Rahab. And Rahab, well, her reputation is not much better. Even the New Testament would not shut off. Even the New Testament would not cover up The writer to the Hebrews says, by faith, the harlot Rahab perished not with them that believed not when she received the spies in peace. Now, how did Rahab get in the genealogy of Christ? She got in because she had faith. You remember the city of Jericho was shut up. The children of Israel were camped outside. Joshua had been told that he was to march around that city for 7 days. One time until the seventh day, and on that day, he was to go around again and again. And when Joshua was commanded to do that, he was told first, send spies into the city. The reason they were to send spies was to bring back encouragement for the people because of the fact the people in Jericho were frightened and they had heard what God had done with these people, the children of Israel. They had come over miraculously the Jordan River. And they're camped now right outside of the city of Jericho. The spies got inside the city. They came to the home of this woman, Rahab. And her story is a very interesting story. Here is what she said. She said, you know, we have been hearing what God has done with you people. We heard how he brought you across the Red Sea. Now, I want you to see something for just a moment. There are those that think God was very brutal and that he's a sort of a brutal deity. That's the way some look at the Old Testament today. They said, look, he had the children of Israel go into the promised land and just exterminate those people and drive them out of the land. And he never gave those people a chance. But you look at something tonight. If you make a statement like that, you haven't read the record very carefully. Rahab said, we've heard how God brought you across the Red Sea. How long ago had it been that God brought them across the Red Sea? It had taken place 40 years before they crossed the Jordan River. For 40 years. Word had been percolating into that land. Word had been coming into that land telling these people that God was with them and God was leading them. Listen. Rahab says, I believe you. I have a question to ask the critic tonight. Would God have saved anyone else in the city of Jericho had they believed God? I know he would, because he saved the worst woman in the town, Rahab the harlot. He would have saved anyone if the mayor of the town, if the captain of the armies, if the leading citizens in the city of Jericho had said and sent out word to this man Joshua and said, we believe God is with you. They would have been saved. May I say to you, friend, God gave them 40 years to decide what they were going to do. And he said very definitely, he said, one of the reasons I've kept my people out here in the desert for 40 years wandering around is to give the people in the land an opportunity to decide whether they're going to turn to God or not. They had 40 years to make up their mind. And honestly, friends, I do not believe the severest critic of the Word of God would want to ask God to give more than 40 years. We had a lady, she told me she'd been attending here 20 years, and then she made up her mind that she thought she ought to join. And I told her we didn't want to hurry her. But you see, after 20 years, you make up your mind. Now, God gave these people 40 years to decide whether they wanted to turn to God or not. I do not believe that anyone could ask God to give them any more time than that. This woman Rahab, she says, I believe you. I believe God's with you. And I want you to remember me when you come into this land. And I believe you with all my heart. And These spies said, you just put out that scarlet thread and you'll be sure of one thing. You'll be saved. By faith, the harlot Rahab perished not with them that believed not when she received the spies in peace. She believed God. She got in the genealogy because of faith. And God saved her because of faith. And anyone else in the city of Jericho could have believed God had they wanted to, but they didn't want to. And tonight, my friend, God looks down at the human family. He sees the sinners. He doesn't ask anything of us. He's not asking you to do anything for him. After all, what could you do for God tonight? Isn't that sort of an egotism in man to think he can do something that'll merit salvation? You and I have nothing. The only thing you and I can do is to come to God as a sinner, and we hold up the weak hand of faith. That's all. Just the weak hand of faith. That's all that Rahab held her. She had no character. She had no reputation. She had nothing to offer God. She just held up the weak hand of faith and said, I believe you. You want the scarlet thread put out? I'll put it out. God tonight asks you to trust Jesus Christ who died for you on the cross. That's all. That's all. He's not asking you to do some big something. He's asking you to trust Christ. Somebody says, well, I feel like I ought to do something. Don't do a thing. God says, trust him. Trust Christ. Paul told that Philippian jailer, believe on the Lord Jesus Christ and thou shalt be saved. Believe. That's all. And that's what they told this poor woman in the city of Jericho. Believe God. She believed God. And God saved her. And tonight, when you and I hold up the weak hand of faith, God will take it. Notice the next one that's mentioned here. And I'm glad that we can mention this other one. She's mentioned in the same verse. And Boaz begat Obed of Ruth. Now, Ruth is like a beautiful rose here among the stinkweeds, if you ask me. When I went to a denominational seminary, I found out that in theology, some other classes, they were modern and liberal, but in theology, it was sound. But the theology professor was not answering the liberals. And it took me half a year to discover what had happened. I happened one night to go into the library. They had a very fine library. I pulled down an old volume. And in that, I was amazed to find Robertson, the great English preacher, and to find even the great John Calvin, of which there is no witcher. My, he's great. Yes, he is great. But I went through and I found out that none of them used Boaz or Ruth as an illustration of redemption. And I said, that's the key. That's what's the matter. That salvation is actually a love story. And one of the most beautiful love stories in the entire Word of God is in the little book of Ruth. Salvation is a love story. Now, this girl, Ruth, you can't find anything wrong with her. I challenge you to. You can't find anything that'll mark her character at all. And that's amazing in a book. You see, the Bible never makes man the hero. The hero of this book is Jesus Christ. Man is not the hero. Someone asked me the other day in this reading, why is it that the sin of man is displayed here in this book? I said, because the Word of God is holding up to man a mirror. And this is what man is. Fundamentally, he's a sinner. But Ruth, you show me what's wrong with her. You can't find anything wrong with her. One of the loveliest characters you ever met. My, she's a lovely person. But you know, this girl was a foreigner. She was a Moabite. And the law shut her out. Deuteronomy 23:3, the law said, a Moabite or an Ammonite shall not enter into the congregation of the Lord. He can't enter in. Here's a lovely person. and yet the law shut her out. And when she returned back with her mother-in-law back to that land, her mother-in-law talked to her and said, "Listen here, Ruth. I want to tell you, if you go back with me, it's not going to be easy for you." She told both of her daughters-in-law, she said, "If I were you, I'd stay here. Stay here among your own people. Marry here among your own people. If you go back with me, Ruth, you can never marry. No one would ever love you that much. You are shut out. You're a foreigner. You would have no entrance at all to God. And if you go back with me to my little town," and the name of that little town is Bethlehem, the reason Jesus was born in Bethlehem was because Ruth came to Bethlehem. If Ruth hadn't come to Bethlehem, Jesus would never have been born. And so Naomi said to her, "Ruth, I wouldn't go." And Ruth said, "Now," the other girl turned and went back. And she says, "You see, your sister-in-law, she's gone back to her gods, gone back to idolatry, gone back to the old life." Ruth said, "When I married into this family," and she married a fellow, and his name is Sickly, unhealthy fellow. He died the second year they were married. Left her a young widow. Naomi says, "Stay here." Ruth says, "When I married in this family, I made a decision for God. I won't go back to idolatry. I won't go back to the old life. Now, maybe the sacrifice I'm making is a great sacrifice, but I've counted the cost, and I'll go back with you. Where thou goest, I'll go. Where thou lodgest, I'll lodge. Your people shall be my people. Your God shall be my God." I made a decision. And she made the decision. And she went back. And the reason that when Ruth, and they were poor, oh boy, were they poor. When they got back, she had to go out and immediately glean in the field to get enough to eat. And the reason that she was so surprised when Boaz gave her any attention at all, she said to him, "Why have I found grace in thy sight?" Why, Naomi told her, "When any man that would marry you among my people would jeopardize everything that he's got. He'd lose his possessions unless he was willing to bring you in, make you his." May I say to you that when she went out in the field and this fellow Boaz saw her and fell in love with her, love at first sight, and so she said, "Why have I found grace in your sight?" Now, I could tell Ruth that. I'd say, if you just look in the mirror, you'll find out why you found grace in his sight. He never saw a girl like you before. And he's fallen in love with you. And he's willing to risk everything for you. Naomi saw that. Naomi watched him as he walked in every day. Moon-eyed, looked like a dying calf in a thunderstorm. And as he came in every day, Naomi said to Ruth, said, "You ought to let that man know that you're willing to claim him." Now, you see, she's a widow, and under the Mosaic law, you talk about God taking care of the women. God took care of the women under the Mosaic law. The widow was well protected. As a widow, she could claim any kinsman she wanted of her husband. That's the reason that the brothers were always interested who little brother married, especially if he's unhealthy. They'd say to him, "Look, if anything happens to you, that widow can claim us." And under Mosaic law, he had to marry her. And so she could have claimed kinsman. She could claim Boaz. Poor Boaz sweated it out. Walked in with her every day. He can't open his mouth because there's another kinsman closer than he is. And then one day, Naomi says, "Look, I want you to go down to the threshing floor and let this man know you'll claim him as your kinsman redeemer. And she went down to the threshing floor, and she claimed him as her kinsman redeemer. My friend, salvation is a love story. You have to claim him. He's in love with you. You're a sinner. The law has shut you out, shut Ruth out. But when he came down to this earth, he bore the curse of the law. And he bore that curse upon the cross, and he paid the full price for your redemption and for my redemption on the cross. And he did it because he was in love with us. We're sinners, but he loved us. He loved us so much that he's willing to give everything that he has. And he did. Oh, Boaz, when he went up and claimed Ruth, he said to this other kinsman, you can claim her if you want to. You can redeem this property if you want to, but the minute you do, you're involved with that girl. The other kinsman says, I can't touch it. I wouldn't jeopardize my state for anything. Boaz says, that's all I want to know. I'm willing to. And he stepped in and made Ruth his wife. And that's the way she got in the genealogy of Christ. She got in because somebody loved her and extended grace to her. And the way that I got saved was that when I was a lost sinner, shut out by the law, shut out from God, he loved me. Paul says he loved me and he gave himself for me. And now, we are told, Peter said this great big rugged fisherman, whom having not seen, ye love. We're to love him today. Salvation is a love affair. A love affair like the little book of Ruth. It's the story of salvation. Salvation is not a cold, hard business transaction where he shed his blood and paid the price, and there's no feeling in it whatsoever. It's not that at all. He did shed his blood, but the reason that he did it was for love. God so loved the world that he gave his only begotten Son, that whosoever believeth in him might not perish, but have everlasting life. Look. When you come to God, you come as a sinner, just as I am without one plea, but that thy blood was shed for me, O Lamb of God, I come, just as we are. We hold up the weak hand of faith. He reaches down a nail-pierced hand in grace and lifts us up. And he does it because he loves us. I don't know, but I haven't read or heard of a better plan of salvation than that anywhere. This is God's plan for salvation. And in a human story, just a love story of two ordinary folk, he told it in order that you and I might understand something of his feeling and his love for us tonight. He loved us. He gave himself for us. Now Peter says, whom having not seen, ye love. And John says, we love him because he first loved us. I do not believe that we could make the plan of salvation more simple than we have tonight, other than with these slides that we use this afternoon. I do think that the pictures of the tabernacle do make it very clear, very simple. But tonight, these are the steps in the genealogy of Christ. Four names, I only dealt with three of them tonight. There's another one that's there, Bathsheba. It's not her

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2: But no one else knows. He knows you're a sinner as he knows I am. But thank God he loved us. He loved us and gave Christ to die. And tonight, he'll save, oh, he'll save to the uttermost those that'll come unto God through him. I'm wondering if you've turned your back maybe on the love of God. There's no sin greater than that, of course. Somehow or another, you stiff-armed him. You kept him away. Maybe tonight you're not sure. You're not sure about your relationship to him. You find yourself cold and indifferent and far from him. Oh, tonight, friend, the Spirit of God would woo you. The Spirit of God would speak to you. The Spirit of God would turn you to this wonderful Savior.
3: 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I'm Steve Schwetz, and thanks for getting on the Bible bus today. And I hope that you'll join us next Sunday for another never-before-heard message, John the Baptist and John the Prophet. And now as we go, let's focus on this simple but powerful truth from 1 John 4:19. We love him because he first loved us.

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4: March 4th, 1865. The Civil War was nearing its end. The nation was exhausted, divided, and grieving. On that day, President Abraham Lincoln delivered his second inaugural address, just 700 words, spoken in about 7 minutes. 41 days later, Lincoln would be assassinated. Yet the words he spoke that day still echo through history. In that brief address, Lincoln referenced God 14 times, spoke of prayer, and quoted scripture repeatedly. He reminded Americans that both sides of the conflict shared a common faith, saying both read the same Bible and pray to the same God, and each invokes his aid against the other. Lincoln understood that political division alone could not explain the nation's crisis. More than 160 years later, America still wrestles with division, truth, and our dependence on God. The question is whether we'll remember the wisdom Lincoln left behind.
5: Hello, I'm Pastor Brad Gillespie from Congregation Lion of Judah. 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We declare victory in the name of Jesus, and we ask all these things in your mighty, precious name, the name of the Lord Jesus Christ, our Savior.
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10: Thank you.
9: I want today to talk about something that you are doing every year, one of the greatest thing that happens in Boston every year, March for Jesus. Talk with us about why you do March for Jesus.
10: Last year, we had about 3,000 show up. This year, we're expecting 5,000 on August 29th. And we're networking with more pastors than ever. And that is my heart. It's to mobilize. You ask me, what's the vision, why I do it? I'm an evangelist, as you know. And before I came to Boston, I preached the gospel to the nations in Southeast Asia, as far as Malaysia and Thailand and so on. And I enjoyed doing that, right? But since I started, you know, living here, came here in 2017, I started having Revive Boston gatherings. That's when we started the ministry, and we would put on events to preach the gospel, to give prophetic messages to believers, to invite their friends, and we would always see people get saved. But that was always within closed walls. And here's the point. The March for Jesus is not just an event, it's a movement.
9: Yes.
10: We are moving.
9: Yes.
10: We're not only marching, but we're moving. And as we're moving, we are taking the city of Boston. We are there to do spiritual warfare. We are bringing down walls that blind and bind people's minds, spiritual walls, spiritual barriers, with praise as a weapon. We're using all of our armory. We're using high praise. My vision is we got to get the churches out from the four walls of the sanctuary and get them in to the public spaces. We're closed in and we don't see what's going on. And the other thing is people don't see us. Mm-hmm. And so this is an opportunity for the body of Christ to be mobilized, to get out there, to be seen, to be public witnesses for Jesus, to step out there and begin to tread ground, take ground. And the march only lasts for like 30 minutes, so that's only a small part. The next 5 hours, 5.5 hours, we're at the bandstand. We march all the way from Boston City Hall, and that's where we'll march from at 2 p.m. We gather at Boston City Hall, and we march along Tremont Street, nice and slow, people dancing, people blowing their shofars,
9: yes,
10: people raising their 10-stringed instruments, their hands, people beating their drums, waving their Jesus flags and scriptures and John 3:16 and whatnot, and thousands of them come out. And it's a glorious moment for the manifestation of the kingdom,
9: yes,
10: of God.
9: It's a day of lifting up and proclaiming Jesus.
10: Amen. And it's a public witness,
9: yes,
10: to the city, to the people. There's thousands. We're right in the heart of the city.
9: Yes.
10: We are right in the heart of America, right where it started. So where we march from, behind where we march from, is where the Constitution was first read.
9: Who do you want to be there?
10: All churches. All churches in Massachusetts, all churches in Greater Boston.
9: It is important for people to know that it is not a church or denominational thing.
10: No.
9: March for Jesus is for
10: everyone,
9: every person who stands for Jesus.
10: Exactly. So we don't discriminate denominations. They can be Catholic, they can be Methodist. We really don't care. If they're there for one purpose, and that is to glorify Jesus, that's good enough for us.
9: Yes.
10: Come,
9: yes,
10: and join us in the thousands. Let's march not for your church banner, not for your doctrines. Let's march for the King of Kings and the Lord of Lords.
9: I believe the most exciting, most significant thing that I saw happen was when you got a pool and filled it with water and said to people, all those who want to stand for Jesus, you give your life to Jesus today, I want you to come and be baptized and be initiated into the body of Christ.
10: We didn't even plan it for that moment. We led people to the Lord, right, from the,
9: yes,
10: podium of the bandstand, and getting them baptized, 200 people were water baptized.
9: Wow.
10: So the,
9: wow,
10: crowds that we saw weren't spectators.
9: That's right.
10: They were people coming to participate,
9: that's right,
10: in water baptism.
9: And they got baptized in the clothes that they were wearing.
10: Yep. Here's the other thing. George Whitfield preached,
9: mm-hmm,
10: literally a few feet away from where we are at the Parkman Bandstand. And he led 20,000 people to the Lord. And that helped spark the Great Awakening, and which led to the revolution,
9: yes,
10: in 1775 and to the birth of America in 1776. We want to see Christians gather. We want to see churches join us. They're welcome, and they can get involved up front to see revival. They can volunteer. They can go to reviveboston.org, reviveboston.org, and they can sign up. I'd encourage them all to sign up just so we know the numbers come in. And also, when they sign up, they're given the opportunity to volunteer, maybe to be part of the water baptism team,
9: mm-hmm,
10: to,
9: mm-hmm,
10: be part of the altar ministry team and pray for healing and deliverance. They can be part of the security team, the stewards team.
9: What time should people start gathering?
10: So we've got DJs, Christian DJs, if they want to hear some Christian beats from the bandstand at 1 o'clock. But the march starts at 2 p.m. at Boston City Hall Plaza. And any pastors listening, I want to encourage them to get involved. Advertise this in your churches. Sign up with us, because the first 30 minutes when we reach the bandstand is pastors. I give them like 60 seconds. I want to involve pastors.
9: Mm-hmm.
10: I tell pastors, we just had a March for Jesus pastors breakfast. And our next one is on June the 20th.
9: Yes. Where is that going to be?
10: That's going to be at 7 Clematis Road in Lexington. And again, this is all on our website, and I want them to sign up for that, because they'll hear about the vision, they'll hear about how they can get involved. Start advertising it in your church, and we want to honor pastors. I want them to realize this is their move of God. This is their march. I'm just organizing it.
9: On August 29th, from 2 until 8 p.m., March for Jesus. You don't want to miss it. You want to be part of this amazing crowd that is going to be proclaiming Jesus in the city of Boston. God bless you.
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18: Hello, my friends. Blessed 4th of July and happy 250th anniversary, America. I came here legally. I love this country. I am so grateful to this country for what it's done for me and what is done for so many millions of people around the world. This is the most generous country on the face of the earth. It grieves me when I see people come into this country and then they're disloyal. In fact, some are straight out invading this country to change it and take it to the 7th century Arabia. That is the burden of my heart. I want to wake America up on this 250th anniversary. Rise up and be the great nation that the founders envisaged us to be. And that is why I preach this message at one of the most prestigious churches in America, Prestonwood Baptist Church in Dallas. And Pastor Jack Graham, I am so grateful for the opportunity. And I pray to God that He will use it, not just to bless you, but to challenge you, that you would pray for the country in a way you have never done before. History repeats itself. History repeats itself. Perhaps there is no place where this statement is more true than in all of our biblical history. History repeats itself is not a cliche. Please listen to me. It's not a cliche. It's a profound historical occurrence. We see this again and again in the scripture. We see it in the repetitive history, in the Word of God. From the Garden of Eden and the man's fall to the 21st century, it's the same thing. Just keep repeating itself. We see how disobedience and compromise of the gospel of Jesus Christ brings about disasters. We see this cyclical history very vividly in the book of Judges. How many times were the people of God abandoned the faith, compromised their faith in Yahweh, and God, as a consequence, pulls His hand of protection. And then they get delivered to the Canaanites and the Amorites and the Moabites and the mosquito bites. Then they repent, and God, merciful God, hears them from heaven, and He sends them a deliverer. Again and again, they keep going. But the problem with each cycle, people of God sunk deeper into sin and idolatry and rebellion. And this pattern continued into the 6th century B.C. As you know from the scripture, the Old Testament writers, they're telling us how God basically, here's a Yusuf translation, basically came to the point of saying enough is enough. And He permitted them to go into exile in Babylon. Now the Islamists and the Islamic terrorists are really the equivalent of the Babylonians of that time. Today, the Babylonian terrorists of our day, not taking us into exile in foreign land as they did with Daniel, Shadrach, Meshach, and Abednego and many of the Israelites. No, they are taking us hostage. They're literally taking into exile in our own lands as they invade those lands with vengeance. The Babylonian king, Nebuchadnezzar, demanded tributes from the people of Judah. And today, our Babylonians call that jizya. There is a name for it. And it's a penalty tax that you pay if you want to stay as a Christian or a Jew in the lands that they invaded, Christian lands. And it happened throughout history. When Judea refused to pay this tribute, the Babylonians laid siege on the city, and they're laying siege on your city and many other cities, just as in the time of the judges, when God took away His hand of protection from the people of God. God did so in the 6th century as the exile began. Terrorism in the Western world today is our own exile. Terrorists are our Babylonians today. And just as God handed over His rebellious and faithful Israel, which is the apple of His eye, He has handed the rebellious, unfaithful Europe to the hands of the terrorists. You should see what's happening in England. 13 of the 14 big cities in England now have Muslim mayors. And not just Muslim, Islamists. There are so many naive souls who confuse kindness with foolishness. Even the Pope of Rome have dedicated a chapel for the Islamic prayer that they can come into the Vatican and do their prayers to Allah. And you see, denomination after denominations say that we need to reason with the terrorists, that what we need to do is improve their economic conditions. What we need to do is to have better diplomacy. What we need to do is have better communication. Then we could end their invasion and determination and drive to impose their caliphate, which means a worldwide Islamic successor to the Prophet. And the Prophet was not just a religious leader. He was the political leader, he was the military leader, and therefore there are no separation of religion and Islam. And once they take over, as they've done so many parts of the world, it's over. Freedom of religion will be over. And just as wanting to be absolutely truthful with you, I need to make the distinction between the Islamists and the Muslims. The Islamists are different from the rest of the Muslims. Islamists compose about 20% of Muslims, and that is over 400 million people. But they are the very people, these Islamists, that are outlawed in many Arabic Middle East countries. They're outlawed in Egypt, they're outlawed in Syria, they're outlawed in United Arab Emirates, they're even outlawed in Saudi Arabia. So what do? They come here to the naive West and say, oh, we love Jesus. No, they don't love the same Jesus, so we know. Islamist jihadis are invading the West with a vengeance. Let that sink in your mind. They're outlawed in many Arabic countries. I want to make it very clear that the Muslims and the Islamists are not the same. You must understand the difference. But I also want to make it clear that I love the Muslim people. I love the Muslim people. We started a television station, Kingdom Set, 260 million homes in the Muslim world, and preaching the gospel 24/7. And I am absolutely humbled beyond measure to tell you that there are hundreds of thousands of Muslims that are coming to Christ at a huge sacrifice. These dear people, when they discover the truth in Christ, they literally do not count their life to be valuable, because they said, if we die, we'll go to Jesus. But the problem is that the folks that we're dealing with here in the West, they have made a pact with the Marxists and the socialists and the trust fund kids in America and the anarchists. And they made a pact that both, because they hate Western civilization and they want to destroy Western civilization, they made a pact with each other. And you see them all over the news. Translation: we make a pact with the devil if we have to, if it helps us destroy Western civilization as we know it. And make no mistake about it, Western civilization, and I've done this academically, Western civilization is the result and the fruit of the Reformation. It was the Reformation when God raised these reformers 500 years ago. They went back to the scripture. They went back to the word of God, which was forbidden. Back then in the Dark Ages, they used to chain the Bibles to the lectern, and the lay people were not allowed to read it. But with the translation of the Bible, some people paid with their lives so that we can have that Bible, that we take it lightly. And the liberty, the freedom, and the prosperity, and the individual freedom, and the respect of an individual, all that is the fruit of the Reformation. Here's another fact that I need to tell you before I get to the heart of the message. The unfaithful Israelites who caused the Babylonian exile did not abandon Hebrew religion altogether, any more than the church buildings of today in the West and Europe and even in the United States, who have all the trappings of Christianity, and yet they raise the rainbow flag and the transgender flag above the cross. These compromising Israelites still made the ritual sacrifices in the temple, but they added to the religion. They added Baal, and they added Ashtaroth, and they added all these gods to Yahweh. Today, there are so many churches across America and across the world, they are absolutely departed from the faith. They call it universalism. 60% supposedly of all Christians in America are universalists, which says that in the end, God is so merciful, He's going to let everybody into His heaven because He's a merciful God and you don't have to believe in Jesus. That's preached from many mega churches. They call it emerging church, which is the rewriting of the gospel. They call it insider movement, which says that the Hindu can be a Hindu and the Buddhist can be a Buddhist and the Muslim can stay a Muslim as long as they take Jesus along the way. They call it hyper grace,
19: that says because we're saved by grace alone and therefore we don't have to live righteously before God, that we can sin to our heart's content and grace will cover it. They call it unhitching ourselves from the Old Testament. They call it Chrislam, which is a blend of some Christian stuff with Islamic stuff, and they say that's the only way that we can ease the tension between the two groups. Oh, my beloved friends, please listen to me. The faith we defend is set of bedrock truth that Jesus and only Jesus is God incarnate, that Jesus and only Jesus is the only sacrifice for our sin, that Jesus and only Jesus is the begotten Son of the Father, full of grace and truth, that Jesus is the heart of Christianity. And if you take the heart out, you're going to end up with a dead corpse. Give God glory. Amen. Sadly, in the 7th century, the Christianity that the Prophet of Islam was exposed to was riddled with heresies, unlike the ones that we're experiencing in churches today. Heresies such as Nestorianism and Ebionism, and these were corpses without the beating heart of the truth. Today, in large part, the so-called Christian church in the West is riddled with heresies and weakened by false teachings from many a pulpit across the land. But what breaks my heart truly is that these Christian heresies dominate many churches and denominations today. And thus they have created a spiritual vacuum. Created a spiritual vacuum. And who fills that spiritual vacuum? The Islamists. And trust me, they did this in the 7th century, and they're doing it in the 21st century. The only way forward is for God to send us a spiritual awakening to this land. Awakening that causes apathetic Christians to repent and turn back to the truth of the gospel. An awakening that will bring the lost to repent and believe in the Lord Jesus Christ. An awakening that causes believers to stop compromising and placing one foot in the world and one foot in the church. You see, political Islam always grows in history. I can prove it to you. Political Islam always grows stronger when Christianity is weak and compromised and in retreat. Believe it or not, I read their writings all the time. And they know that. They know when the church is weakened that they can take advantage of that. It's their golden opportunity to invade. They will openly tell you that in the first two jihads, the one in the 7th century, and they got all the way to France, and then they got stopped. And the second jihad in the 15th century, they came all the way and occupied Vienna. And they say, well, those first two jihads, we did it with the sword. But this third jihad, in which we're going to take over Europe, and we're going to take over the Vatican, we're going to take over the West, is not going to happen just with the sword, but it's going to be birth rates. Just a few years ago, there were 5 million Muslims in Europe. There are 50 million now. The first 600 years of Christianity, the Christian faith dominated the Middle East and North Africa, from Syria to Egypt and Lebanon. All these were Christian lands. And when the Muslims invaded these Christian lands, they did not only use the sword, but they also, because the churches mostly was very sick and weak and riddled with heresies, they were able to deceive the so-called Christians. Heresies such as Arianism, which taught that Christ was a subordinate being, not equal to God the Father. Nestorianism, which split the deity of Christ from his humanity. The Sabellianism, which denied the Trinity altogether. But there were two Christian heresies in particular that gave rise to Islam and influenced the founder of Islam. The Ebionites and the Docites. The Docites basically said that Jesus only appeared to be human and his crucifixion was an illusion. And while the Ebionites, and he was discipled by an Ebionite monk, the Ebionites viewed Jesus as a human prophet, a Messiah, yes, human prophet, but they denied that he is the Son of God. And to this day, that is what they're spreading around the world. The population of Arabia at the time of the rise of Islam basically was a bit of a hodgepodge of pagan idolatry, various strands of Judaism, an assortment of pseudo-Christian groups. No wonder there's so much confusion and utter contradictions in their books. Now, I can stand here and give you historic evidence after historic evidence of how compromising churches, unfaithful churches, those who compromised the truth of the gospel, were invaded by the floods of Islamization. I don't need to go into history. But what we are seeing today with our own eyes in Europe today, this modern invasion, what is being attempted to be done here in your backyard, right here in this city. That is why I'm calling out now is the time to rise up and be the Church of Jesus Christ. History repeats itself. As I said, I can give you tens of examples, but let me just give you one. The first, as I said, the first few hundred years of Christianity, the Christian faith was established in the Middle East, North Africa. Within 200 years of Christianity, the population of all the Middle East countries and North Africa was between 85 to 90% Christians. Did you get that? In fact, St. Augustine of Hippo and Cyprian of Carthage, they all came from the church in North Africa. Alexandria, Egypt, became the center of Christian thinking and Christian theology. The first seminary in the world was in Alexandria, first 350 years before Rome was ever on the scene. Modern-day Morocco, Tunisia, Libya, and Algiers, North Africa, there are estimates between 40 to 50,000 churches at that time, by the middle of the 600s. And the Christians had tens of thousands of churches embraced false teaching in North Africa. It's a teaching called the Montanists, or the Montanist movement was rapid in that part of the world. And simply put, the Montanists believe that the canon of the scripture is not closed, that God can still speak authoritatively today and be equal to the writers of the scripture. Well, so when the Arab Islamists came invading in 647 and 648, declaring that God has spoke to a man in Arabia by the name of Muhammad, Christian leaders said, well, let's hear about it. We're open-minded, right? We're not narrow-minded. Oh, accept all the ways lead to God. Tell us about it. Within between 30 to 35 years, all of these tens of thousands of churches turned into mosques. Is that cannot happen here? I think if I told this story with this historical incident 70 years ago, people would say, it would never happen in the West. That could never happen in America. It could never happen in Europe. That could never happen in Canada. It could never happen in Australia. But beloved, it's happening. We're seeing it with our own eyes now. Everywhere you look, there is a takeover. They're buying churches and burning some of them in Europe with vengeance and turning them into mosques. This is their idea of their superiority, and they have the final word from Allah. Now I can go on, as I said, I talk about Islamic conquest of the Byzantinian church and the Christian church in the 1400s in Europe and all the way to Vienna. But again, I did not really come here to give you a history lesson. I came here to show you that history repeats itself. And that is why you can lead the nation. This church can lead the nation in rejecting falsehood, in rejecting false teaching, and you take a stand, and that you proclaim the gospel unashamedly and invade even Satan's territory with the gospel of Christ alone as the Savior of the world. Now, I come here to pour my heart out to you and tell you that I came with a prayer in my heart. Please, God, you will raise up heroes who will help rewrite the future. May God do it. May God do it. Now, I want to tell you, as I conclude, I want to tell you a story that really tugged on my heart. The first time I read that story, And I know it's an incident in history that always makes me say, God, do it again. Do it again. And it is an acclaimed historian by the name of Catherine Drinker Bowen. That's where I was introduced to this incident. She wrote a best-selling book called John Adams and the American Revolution. And in that book, she tells of a lesser-known event. It's the amazing story that took place in 1746. That's 30 years before the American Revolution. France was at war with the British Empire. And the French government decided to send 64 ships and 11,000 men soldiers. Their orders were that simple. Consign Boston to the flames and ravage New England. News came of the French invasion and there was spread a panic all over New England. It was the largest naval armada that ever approached American shores. Even young John Adams was only 11 years of age, who stood watching from a Boston top hill. The colonies had few coastal defenses, if any. The colonial militiamen were no match to this highly trained French army. Governor William Shirley of Massachusetts knew that his people have only one defense. And so he issued proclamation calling people to assemble in churches and to pray. And they assembled not for battle, but for fasting and for praying. All across Massachusetts colony, people were thronging into the church, praying and crying out to God. One of those churches in Boston was Old South Meeting House. The Reverend Thomas Prince cried out to God in the middle of the congregation. He said, Lord, deliver us from our enemies. Send thy tempest, Lord, upon the waters of the eastward. Rise the right hand and scatter the ships. Sink these proud frigates beneath the power of thy wind. And as history record, that as the Reverend Prince prayed, the sky darkened, clouds rolled in, wind arose around the church. No one was at the steeple. The bells began to ring. And the Reverend Prince shouted, we hear thy voice, O God. As the storm raged across Boston Harbor, words of this bold prayer spread throughout New England colonies. And Governor William Shirley sent a sloop called the Rising Sun. And when the sloop returned, they brought back astonishing news. Much of the French fleet, including two mighty frigates, sunk as a result of the storm into the waters. The remaining ships retreated to Halifax, Nova Scotia. There would be no invasion of New England and no burning of Boston. The invaders have been defeated by the storm and by a sickness that swept throughout the French soldiers and sailors. Historian Catherine Drinker Bowen concluded her accounts by these words. Listen carefully. A day of thanksgiving was proclaimed from every pulpit. Good news rang. There was no end to the joyful quotations. If God be with us, who can be against us? Oh, my beloved friends, what happened once in 1746 can happen again today. The same God who had answered the prayers of God's people and stirred up the storm against the invading forces still answers prayer today.
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20: It happens quietly. No warning label, no recall notice, no breaking news alert. Dog food recalls happen more than you think. Salmonella, aflatoxins, vitamin D levels toxic enough to cause kidney failure, and most owners never find out until it's too late. Right now, today, you could be feeding your dog something already flagged, and you'd have no idea. 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
24: 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Out of Jesus' 52 parables, 45 had a workplace context. 39 of the 40 miracles in the book of Acts occurred in the marketplace. 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And it can be so today if those of us who know God are willing to be used by Him in that same setting. 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
10: Thank you.
9: I want today to talk about something that you are doing every year. One of the greatest thing that happens in Boston every year, March for Jesus. Talk with us about why you do March for Jesus.
10: Last year we had about 3,000 show up. This year we're expecting 5,000 on August 29th, and we're networking with more pastors than ever. And that is my heart. It's to mobilize. You ask me, what's the vision, why I do it? I'm an evangelist, as you know, and before I came to Boston, I preached the gospel to the nations in Southeast Asia, as far as Malaysia and Thailand and so on. And I enjoyed doing that, right? But since I started, you know, living here, came here in 2017, I started having Revive Boston gatherings. That's when we started the ministry, and we would put on events to preach the gospel, to give prophetic messages to believers, to invite their friends, and we would always see people get saved. But that was always within closed walls. And here's the point. The March for Jesus is not just an event, it's a movement.
9: Yes.
10: We are moving.
9: Yes.
10: We're not only marching, but we're moving. And as we're moving, we are taking the city of Boston. We are there to do spiritual warfare. We are bringing down walls that blind and bind people's minds, spiritual walls, spiritual barriers, with praise as a weapon. We're using all of our armory. We're using high praise. My vision is we got to get the churches out from the four walls of the sanctuary and get them in to the public spaces. We're closed in and we don't see what's going on. And the other thing is people don't see us. Mm-hmm. And so this is an opportunity for the body of Christ to be mobilized, to get out there, to be seen, to be public witnesses for Jesus, to step out there and begin to tread ground, take ground. And the march only lasts for like 30 minutes, so that's only a small part. The next 5 hours, 5.5 hours, we're at the bandstand. We march all the way from Boston City Hall, and that's where we will march from at 2 p.m. We gather at Boston City Hall, and we march along Tremont Street, nice and slow, people dancing, people blowing their shofars,
9: yes,
10: people raising their 10-stringed instruments, their hands, people beating their drums, waving their Jesus flags and scriptures and John 3:16 and whatnot, and thousands of them come out. And it's a glorious moment for the manifestation of the kingdom,
9: yes,
10: of God.
9: It's a day of lifting up and proclaiming Jesus.
10: Amen. And it's a public witness,
9: yes,
10: to the city, to the people. There's thousands. We're right in the heart of the city.
9: Yes.
10: We are right in the heart of America, right where it started. So where we march from, behind where we march from, is where the Constitution was first read.
9: Who do you want to be there?
10: All churches. All churches in Massachusetts, all churches in Greater Boston.
9: It is important for people to know that it is not a church or denominational thing.
10: No.
9: March for Jesus is for
10: everyone.
9: Every person who stands for Jesus.
10: Exactly. So we don't discriminate denominations. They can be Catholic, they can be Methodist. We really don't care. If they're there for one purpose, and that is to glorify Jesus, that's good enough for us.
9: Yes.
10: Come,
9: yes,
10: and join us in the thousands. Let's march not for your church banner, not for your doctrines. Let's march for the King of Kings and the Lord of Lords.
9: I believe the most exciting, most significant thing that I saw happen was when you got a pool and filled it with water and said to people, all those who want to stand for Jesus, you give your life to Jesus today, I want you to come and be baptized and be initiated into the body of Christ.
10: We didn't even plan it for that moment. We led people to the Lord, right, from the,
9: yes,
10: podium of the bandstand, and getting them baptized, 200 people were water baptized.
9: Wow.
10: So the,
9: wow,
10: crowds that we saw weren't spectators.
9: That's right.
10: They were people coming to participate,
9: that's right,
10: in water baptism.
9: And they got baptized in the clothes that they were wearing.
10: Yep. Here's the other thing. George Whitfield preached,
9: mm-hmm,
10: literally a few feet away from where we are at the Parkman Bandstand. And he led 20,000 people to the Lord. And that helped spark the Great Awakening, and which led to the revolution,
9: yes,
10: in 1775 and to the birth of America in 1776. We want to see Christians gather. We want to see churches join us. They're welcome, and they can get involved up front to see revival. They can volunteer. They can go to reviveboston.org, reviveboston.org, and they can sign up. I'd encourage them all to sign up just so we know the numbers come in. And also when they sign up, they're given the opportunity to volunteer, maybe to be part of the water baptism team, be part of the altar ministry team and pray for healing and deliverance. They can be part of the security team, the stewards team.
9: What time should people start gathering?
10: So we've got DJs, Christian DJs, if they want to hear some Christian beats from the bandstand at 1 o'clock. But the march starts at 2 p.m. at Boston City Hall Plaza. And any pastors listening, I want to encourage them to get involved. Advertise this in your churches. Sign up with us, because the first 30 minutes when we reach the bandstand is pastors. I'll give them like 60 seconds. I want to involve pastors. I tell pastors, we just had a March for Jesus pastors breakfast. And our next one is on June the 20th.
9: Yes. Where is that going to be?
10: That's going to be at 7 Clematis Road in Lexington. And again, this is all on our website, and I want them to sign up for that, because they'll hear about the vision, they'll hear about how they can get involved. Start advertising it in your church, and we want to honor pastors. I want them to realize this is their move of God. This is their march. I'm just organizing it.
9: On August 29th, from 2 until 8 p.m., March for Jesus, you don't want to miss it. You want to be part of this amazing crowd that is going to be proclaiming Jesus in the city of Boston. God bless you. You're listening to Salem Radio Spotlight, and this is Basil Yard. Today, I have the distinct honor of talking with Clay Morris, the president of Amazing Grace Sports Network, heard every Saturday morning from 9 until 10. Clay, welcome to Salem Spotlight.
1: Thank you very much, Basil. I'm happy to be here.
9: Clay, I want to talk with you today about Amazing Grace Sports Network. What inspired you to create a sports network that blends athletic excellence with spiritual purpose?
1: I think that athletic performance and spiritual purpose are connected, if not intertwined. There's a spirituality that most athletes go. They go to a spiritual state in order to perform. Many times you will see an athlete cross their heart, cross their body in a Father, Son, Holy Spirit gesture before performance or afterwards. After they give their performance, after they do well, they will give all glory to God, Jesus Christ, the Holy Spirit, and they will
9: get on the knees and point up in the air.
1: Yeah, point up in the air and say, you know, thank you, Jesus. Thank you, God.
9: I see that a lot.
1: Yeah, so this is spirituality that most athletes go to in order to perform at a high level so that they're focused and they're not distracted. And the only thing that's on their mind is doing what they've been training to do for months, years even.
9: What makes Amazing Grace Sports Network stand out for fans and athletes alike?
1: We stand out because we highlight the passion, spirituality, and the unity of sports. That's what's inherited in sports. Sports is passionate. It brings people together. It makes them passionate. They jump up and down. They scream. They cry. They laugh. They go to unbelievable lengths to express themselves when they're involved in watching the team or watching the person that they admire or that they care about. And sports is spirituality, as we talked about. It takes a spiritual person many times to compete and win at sports. You have to dig deep inside yourself. You have to see if you have what it takes in order to last this long or go through an injury or go through ups and downs. So it takes a great amount of spirituality, whether they profess themselves as Christians or not. And sports creates unity. I mean, you'll have people of all races and all ethnicities grouped together behind a team that they all care about and they're all passionate about. It unifies. And not only does it unify the fans, it unifies the players on the team to play together. Mm. No matter what differences they perceive they might have had or they think they have or whatever the case, you're going to have to work with that person. You're going to that person so that he can help you.
9: Yes.
1: And it's all about working together and helping one another that makes a team come together to win.
9: Now, Clay, can you share a moment from Amazing Grace Sports Network's journey that reminded you why this mission matters?
1: I was at a Dunkin' Donuts about 3 months ago, and it was in the morning, just making my daily run. And as I'm giving my order, and there's a guy who's standing off to the side, and he just is looking at me, and he says, "I know you." I didn't know him. And he said, "I've heard you before." He says, "You are on the radio station in the mornings on Saturday." And I go, "Yes, I am." He goes, "I like what you're doing." He says, "I like that you remind us that life is more important than just sports." He says, "You talk about sports, but you always say a prayer before the show, and you remind us that our lives, my wife's life, my kids' lives are more important than any sports that I'm watching or any sports that I care about, that the most important person in sports is me. It solidified my purpose that what we're trying to do here is bring spirituality and some humor along with sports to get everybody to group together to understand that we can make this work. We can make America unified and understanding that we can all work together to keep America going in the direction that it needs to be going. No politics, no ideology.
9: What do you

0: You can always be up. You will always feel good. Your life as a sports fan, your wife's life, your kids' lives are more important than any sports event, any sports team. It's fun to root for a team, but you are the most important person in the world.
1: 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And Clay Morris, who makes sports seem like something, the most wonderful thing, uniting the hearts of people across the nation.
2: 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No matter what's happening in your life today, you can trust that God wants to hear from you. A Prayer for Contentment in Retirement Years, written by Vivian Bricker, read by Leah Gerard. But godliness with contentment is great gain. For we brought nothing into the world, and we can take nothing out of it. 1 Timothy 6, 6-7. My mom used to say that she would never retire. At first, she had steady full-time work as a medical transcriptionist. However, once her work was outsourced, she lost her job. This affected our family deeply, as we started to be unable to afford things. We had to cut back on what we were buying at the grocery store, start making budget-friendly meals, and stop going on vacations. This could have really thrown my mom for a loop, but she took everything in stride. She never stressed about it or made my sisters and me feel afraid of our future. My mom would keep working, even if that meant she wasn't getting paid fairly for her work. My mom continued to do contract work for the rest of her life and passed away long before she would have been able to retire. For those who have the privilege of entering retirement, there are so many things to be thankful for. Not everyone has this privilege. Therefore, make sure you give praise to God. There are many people, just like my mom, who never received a retirement because they passed away or were never blessed to have full-time work. If you're a retiree, are you content? If not, why do you think this is? Some people in retirement may be lacking contentment because they found so much fulfillment in their work and that work is no longer part of their lives. A simple fix for this is reconnecting with friends and family members, as well as getting out more. If this is what's causing you to feel discontent, you'll feel much better once you're around your loved ones again. On the other hand, if you're struggling with contentment for another reason, it might be a good time to check your heart focus and reassess the blessings that can be found in retirement. The Apostle Paul tells us in 1 Timothy 6, 6-7, but godliness with contentment is great gain, for we brought nothing into the world, and we can take nothing out of it. Paul boldly says in this passage, godliness with contentment is great gain. What does this statement mean to you? Does it challenge any present discontentment in your heart? We brought nothing into this world, and we can't take anything out of it when we pass away. Sure, we might have expensive cars, a big home, or a boat, but we can't take any of those things with us. Retirement can bring many blessings into our lives. But if we're always discontent with being retired or with what we have after retirement, we'll never be happy. We need to choose to practice contentment in all things, because we've already been blessed by Jesus. Finding contentment in retirement could be done by joining hobby groups, meeting up with old friends, or learning a new language. Do something that brings you lasting joy and fulfillment, something you could never find the time to do when you were working full-time. Just because work is over doesn't mean you have to stop finding purpose in your life. If you aren't sure which new hobby or skill to cultivate, pray about it and see where the Lord directs your heart. If contentment is difficult for you as you navigate your retirement, ask the Lord for help. He can change your heart of discontentment into a heart of contentment. God can do all things, and He will fill your heart with joy. Wait on His timing and allow His power to work in your life.

0: Let's pray. Dear God, if I'm being honest, I'm not content in my retirement. I'm tired of never being involved in things anymore. I feel like life is passing me by and I'm just sitting on the sidelines. Because of this, I felt discontent with my life recently. I struggle to see anything good about retirement, even though I know it's a blessing to be where I am today. Many people never receive a retirement. Thank you for blessing me with retirement and also giving me contentment through your Son. Help me to be content in all situations because I know you. I've been redeemed and saved, and this is the greatest blessing of all. Amen.
1: Hello. Thank you for listening to your daily Bible verse. I'm your host, Jennifer Slattery. Today's Bible verse is Psalm 78:20. True, he struck the rock and water gushed out, streams flowed abundantly. But can he also give us bread? Can he supply meat for his people? When problems hit, when a crisis hits, I find it much too easy to get swept into catastrophic thinking that only heightens my panic and sense of threat. Despite decades of God's provision and protection and irrefutable displays of his power and grace, I begin to view the problem in front of me as, well, different than all those the Lord carried me through prior. My thinking brain temporarily goes offline. But I'm learning I don't have to remain stuck in unhelpful reactions and patterns. I can and will learn to recognize the early signs of emotional overwhelm, pause to calm my internal alarm system, and turn to the one who remains present in my peace and panic in seasons of faith and doubt. I'm learning to follow the example set in the passage surrounding today's verse. The heading indicates the author intended his words as worship that reinforced important truths. Truths that when recited and reflected upon would anchor ancient Israel's souls in the goodness and power of God. With time and repetition, these praiseful assertions would have helped God's people experience greater peace and less anxiety and fear in their lives, regardless of how chaotic their situation appeared. The psalmist began with an invitation to consider their history as a parable or life lesson that, when understood and applied, would lead them to greater relational intimacy with and trust in their attentive Father. Hear my teaching. Listen to my words, he wrote in verse 1, meaning meditate upon them, considering our propensity to wander from God's truth, meaning meditate upon them. And maybe he was thinking of our propensity to wander from God's truth, to downplay his miracles and doubt his care. In verse 4, the psalmist urged the people to proclaim God's deeds to the next generation, which is also a powerful way to proclaim those truths to ourselves. The more we express all the ways the Lord has faithfully cared for us individually, our communities, and humanity as a whole, the deeper those truths sink into our souls, steadily displacing our fears and doubts. May we learn to rehearse God's goodness more than we do our anxious thoughts. That's a challenging shift that becomes easier through practice. This helps rewire our brains, a phenomenon known as neural plasticity. It also neutralizes the enemy's schemes while making our souls more alert to God's presence, more sensitive to his voice, and aware of his hand in our lives and our world. And notice the result as stated in verse 7. Then they would put their trust in God and would not forget his deeds, but would keep his commands. We cannot trust what we don't know. And it's incredibly hard to follow someone we don't trust. This suggests that we best counter our disobedience not by obsessing on rules or rote adherence, but instead by connecting more deeply, more authentically, and more reflectively with the one who planted the first seeds of faith in our souls and promised to nurture those seeds into beautiful fruit. As we sit in his presence, expressing our inner chaos to him, our sensitivity to his voice increases, making us more receptive to his truth. He meets us in that vulnerable place, not with words of rebuke or condemnation, but rather with his steadying love and grace. As he reminds us of his power and ways, we shift from seeing today's problems as unique and insurmountable, and instead as normal aspects of a life forever dominated not by heartache and hardship, but rather the Lord's faithful care. We go from, sure, God helped me last time I experienced a financial crisis, but this situation is different and hopeless, too. Although the problem before me feels overwhelming, I know nothing wields more power than my Almighty God. He's provided for me before and will do so again. For me, this looks like recognizing when anxiety and fear first take hold, asking God to help me sense his presence, and resting in that space until inner calm returns. Then I intentionally reflect on his unchanging truths and all the ways he's proven himself faithful in the past. I allow those experiences to serve as parables, life lessons that strengthen and anchor my soul, as today's passage encourages. May those experiences serve as parables, as life lessons that strengthen and anchor our souls. This can also look like regularly rehearing through song and speech God's goodness. Knowing each time we do so, we're not just increasing our peace today, we're fortifying our faith in preparation for tomorrow's challenge. I invite you to join me in making these steps a regular practice that will increase your trust and confidence in God moment by moment and day by day. Ultimately, so long as we continually turn to Him, seek His perspective, rest in His presence, listen for His voice, and follow how He leads, He will necessarily lead us to increased peace, despite whatever chaos in which we find ourselves. Let's pray. Holy Father, you are the same yesterday, today, and tomorrow. The one who spoke galaxies into existence, who brings life and light and hope. You speak those words into our souls as well. You bring about that fruit into our lives as well. You understand when we get overwhelmed, when we're anxious and afraid, and you don't fault us for it. You don't distance yourselves from us when we're in a state of overwhelm. Instead, you move close, and we thank you for that. Help us to sense your presence. Train us to turn to you when we're afraid, when we're overwhelmed, when we're hurting, when we're angry. Encourage us, remind us to sit in your presence, even if we only have a moment, to sense your presence, to sense your love and your peace and your grace washing over us. And in that place, speak truth to our anxious hearts. Speak the truth that reminds us of who you are. All powerful, all knowing, all loving, perfectly faithful, ever present. You are with us in every moment. You provide everything we need to live the life you designed for us. And we know it's a good life because you promised that you had our good in mind. 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Quiet our fears. Remove our anxiety. Steady us with your unchanging truth. Thank you for never leaving, never forsaking, always protecting, always guiding, always defending, always blessing. We love you and we praise you. And it's in the name of your Son, our Savior, Jesus Christ, that we pray. Amen.
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8: March 4th, 1865. The Civil War was nearing its end. The nation was exhausted, divided, and grieving. On that day, President Abraham Lincoln delivered his second inaugural address, just 700 words, spoken in about 7 minutes. 41 days later, Lincoln would be assassinated. Yet the words he spoke that day still echo through history. In that brief address, Lincoln referenced God 14 times, spoke of prayer, and quoted scripture repeatedly. He reminded Americans that both sides of the conflict shared a common faith, saying both read the same Bible and pray to the same God, and each invokes his aid against the other. Lincoln understood that political division alone could not explain the nation's crisis. More than 160 years later, America still wrestles with division, truth, and our dependence on God. The question is whether we'll remember the wisdom Lincoln left behind.
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12: 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We're joined today by historian Rod Gregg, who will share about the incredible faith of George Washington and other leaders in the Revolutionary War. They were vital in securing our freedom. I'm John Fuller, and your host is Focus President Jim Daly.
14: John, I love reflecting on how God's hand of providence has been on this nation from the very beginning. Of course, we know that George Washington and the members of the Continental Congress were fallible people. We are all fallible. We're all sinners saved by grace, and we get that. But God certainly used their faith and courage in extraordinary ways, and we can learn a lot from them. Our guest today is historian Rod Gregg, as you've mentioned. And he's dedicated a lot of his time studying the Revolutionary War and the faith of the founders, and I'm looking forward to this discussion.
12: I am too. Rod is an award-winning author of more than 20 books. He has spoken at many, many different venues. He's been on national TV shows, sharing from his wealth of expertise. He and his wife have 7 children and 14 grandchildren.
14: Rod, welcome back.
13: Thank you. Good to be here.
14: So good to have you. Tell me, in your words, why is it important for us to talk about George Washington's faith and the influence that he had on the American Revolution? So often in today's, you know, lexicon, when we raise a founding father, good point, people jump on all the bad points. But what was so unique about Washington and his commitment?
13: Well, to me, I think what's distinctive about him the most in terms of faith is that he was really representative in the sense that he was motivated and directed by his personal faith, and that was really typical of what it was like in colonial America. The Judeo-Christian worldview was really the bedrock foundation, and it really affected everything, American law, culture, government, and Washington really was more typical of his day, and then you would think that you'd see in any other era.
14: He seemed to express in his writings and his diary, etc., just how much faith meant to the country, and that the events of the Revolution were evidence of why all Americans should have faith. And in fact, he said this in one of those writings: "I am sure there never was a people who had more reason to acknowledge a divine interposition in their affairs than those of the United States, and I should be pained to believe that they have forgotten that agency which was so often manifested during our revolution." I mean, that's pretty straightforward, mm-hmm. right?
13: Right, and he uses the phrase throughout his writings, which were voluminous, the hand of providence, by the hand of providence, through the hand of providence, the interpositioning of providence. He uses that a lot, and that's where the title in the book comes from. But Washington was a very reserved man. He was a low church Anglican, and he really was one, his family said, who wanted to express his faith more by action than by words, although he wrote a lot and expressed a lot of his faith in his writings. And it was really important in his leadership during the Revolutionary War as general and as commanding general of the Continental Army and all the armies, his particular army that he led himself. He encouraged his troops to follow the what he called the character of a Christian in their duties. He was very serious about appointing chaplains and chaplains who were serious about their faith. He took a position that after defeats, he would call for a time of reflection and worship and repentance. And what you saw there was in Washington's influence and how he made sure that his troops treated loyalists that were near his army. He treated them respectfully and did not mistreat them. And that really attracted them to the patriot cause, particularly in contrast to the British, who so often would fall into this harsh, brutal form of warfare that kind of moved people away from them. And when you look at the population, Americans at the time of the Revolution, it was pretty much thirds, a third patriot, a third loyalist, and a third not sure which way to go. And that third really made a difference. And because of the, in many ways, I think, the conduct of the British, conduct of Washington's army in contrast, that third moved over to the patriot side, and that made a big difference.
14: Yeah, I'm sure. You know, Washington often referred to providence as playing a key role. And, you know, sometimes historians debate, you know, were they people of true faith, a Christian faith, or people of just a greater God, you know, not really narrowing it to Jesus, basically. Speak to Washington's understanding that way and the language of the day when they talk about providence and divinity and a great God. They're still pointing to the God that we believe in today.
13: Right, the God of the Bible. And Washington's family were insistent that his faith was genuine and deep and serious. He not only provided leadership in his church, but in the community. He would privately fast at times. And his faith all the evidence shows to it being genuine. And he spoke often of providence of God working in this time of revolution. When he resigned his commission at the end of the war, before Congress, it was a very moving, dramatic scene, a lot of tears. Washington, who was very stoic about things like that, really struggled to keep his feelings in, but he made the point of saying again that the American victory and independence came from what he called the interposition of providence, and also that he trusted the future of this new nation in the hands of God.
14: When you look at Yorktown as mm-hmm. an example of that providence, as he saw it, what happened in Yorktown in the battle, and how did Washington translate that as a divine intervention?
13: Well, you really have a situation of the proverbial David and Goliath, with the Americans and facing the strongest military force on the face of the earth at the time. 1777, the British captured Philadelphia, the capital, and occupied it, and European leaders thought, well, that's all over. Washington wanted to attack British forces in New York. The French general, Rochambeau, suggested they move south because they'd learned that Cornwallis's British army had faced a lot of problems and lost a lot of troops and had been weakened in a Carolina campaign, and so he moved up to Yorktown in Virginia and was there trying to recoup. And Washington and the French army made this rapid, remarkable march from New York to Virginia, aided by the French Navy, and bottled up the army. The British had already, a few years earlier, at the Battle of Saratoga, lost an army of 6,000 troops to the Americans. And here they were now losing an army of 7,000. They were surrounded, they were under siege, and they had to surrender. At the base of all that was really the American worldview. And the American worldview was Judeo-Christian, the biblical worldview. It affected and shaped everything in the way that Americans thought and acted and responded to all of this. And so it's a remarkable revolution when you think about it in contrast, say, to the French Revolution that occurred at the same time, where it was really a bloody revolution against all authority, even Christianity. But the American Revolution was a revolution of law, in the fact that Americans believed that Parliament, and later they believed the king as well, were usurping God-given or inalienable rights. And so it's no accident the Declaration of Independence said that all men are created equal and endowed by their Creator with certain inalienable God-given rights, including life, liberty, and the pursuit of happiness. That's what they were motivated to fight for, not taxes, but that.
14: Let me ask you in that regard, when you look at freedom of religion, which seems to be under assault today, it's like we've forgotten our way and what our founding was about. Where did the freedom of religion originate, and why do we often refer to that as the most core freedom?
13: Well, the founding of the 13 English colonies occurred in a remarkable time and place in the wake of what was called the English Reformation, where there was an explosion of faith in England that spread across the nation in a great revival. And in that time and place, at that moment, in time, a very narrow moment, that's when the English people spilled into the American colonies. And you had a real diversity of faith. You had the Puritans in New England, the Baptists in Rhode Island, the Dutch Reformed in New York. You had the Quakers in Pennsylvania, the Presbyterians in New Jersey and Delaware, and the Catholics in Maryland. You had Jewish communities in New York, Philadelphia, and Charleston. And then you had the Anglicans in Virginia, the Carolinas, and Georgia. So a lot of diversity, but all people of the book. Hmm. And so that was the foundation of American culture and law and government. And so when this revolution occurred, it really was a revolution of law, where the American people believed that through a series of actions, the British Parliament and later the King were attempting to usurp what was known then as the higher law. And the belief was that you were to be submissive to authority over you, unless that authority usurped the higher law. And they believe that's what occurred, and you see that in the language of the Declaration of Independence. And that really was the motivation throughout the Revolutionary War.
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14: You know, Rod, you mentioned the book, Washington's Perspective on America's Sacred Calling as a Nation, and I want you to elaborate on that. But also, when you look at that idea of exceptionalism, I think this kind of fits in that area where there seems to be the founding of this country, the Revolutionary War. There is a spiritual overtone to it all. And again, while I've traveled, people have said America has stood as that beacon of freedom. If we lose America, we lose everything, because we try imperfectly to stand in that position of freedom through all different kinds of administrations and philosophies and beliefs. But I think at the core, America has always stood for that idea of freedom, democracy, etc., imperfectly as it does. But speak to that understanding that Washington seemed to have already, that this was an exceptional nation because of its connection to God, and then its future was pretty bright if we stood on the right values.
13: Well, and that is how there's a good summary of what he believed. But again, he was really representative of the general worldview of the American people. And when you look at the Continental Congress, like you look at the American people at that time, you saw, in terms of faith, you saw those who had little or none. You had the nominal, and you had the people who were of strong faith. But aside from where they were personally, there was this underlying foundation, this Judeo-Christian worldview, and those values and those principles. John Adams said, again, about those signers and those who drafted the Declaration of Independence, and he said that beautiful group of young men were united only by one thing, and that was, quote, the general principles of Christianity. So if you look at how, for instance, Congress provided leadership for that drive for independence and that drive for freedom, Congress throughout the war, twice a year, called for days of prayer, fasting, and humiliation. That was what they called it. They actually had the audacity, after some defeats, to call on American people to repent of their sins. And after victories, they would call for times of worship. When they wanted to put out a message to the American people, they would send it to two places. And this included the Declaration of Independence. And that's why it's a document that's really laced with the language of faith throughout that. And if you think about it, you know, the U.S. Constitution's a rule book. Rule books don't have philosophy in them. The mission statement for America was the Declaration of Independence. So the Declaration of Independence gave you the mission statement, the why, the motivation, the explanation.
14: Yeah, that is really good to think of it that way. Rod, we have to talk about, the national sin, slavery, and what was going on at the time. And so often today, we place our current cultural perspective, our modern glasses, on the view of those then. Although I do like Shelby Steele, who I interviewed, and Shelby said he's an African American. I think he operates out of Stanford University. But one of the things that he said is people need to understand that the founding fathers, although they didn't do away with slavery at the time, they wrote the document that would quickly compared to how long slavery had been in play. I think he said it was a 3,000-year-old industry that started in Africa, certainly was used around the world for an economic engine. We get all that. But he said, if you think about it, the founding fathers created a document that you quoted a moment ago about all men being created equal, that within 80, 90 years, it would result in the Emancipation Proclamation, what Abraham Lincoln would do. So they took a 3,000-year-old industry, created a document that could illuminate people at the right time with the right leadership to end it. And that's kind of part of our history, too. But speak to that idea that everything the founding fathers believed is nullified because they didn't attack slavery at the time, even though George Washington wrote about the growing concern he had about it.
13: Well, first of all, you have to acknowledge and understand, come from a point of view that's reality, that slavery was the great American tragedy. That often the way the government treated Native American peoples, great American tragedy. And yet, at the same time, there was this great debate about slavery with the founders at the time of the Declaration of Independence, and Jefferson's original draft was stronger about it, language that was taken out. And the big concern was, politically, that they felt like that it was so narrow of a vote to be able to pass this Declaration of Independence, and it really was narrow, because it had to be unanimous, because you couldn't have some colonies that were in, some colonies were out. And so the big debate was that finally they decided, after dealing with slavery, that they couldn't fix it. So they kicked the can down the road, because they felt like that they had to have the Declaration of Independence, they had to have a nation, and then it could be addressed. So then it came up again during the Constitution, and it still was not properly addressed, and the can was kicked down the road again. But even with all that imperfection, even with how that all turned out, still the forward motion was put in place, that it would be such hypocrisy to say in your mission statement that all men are created equal by their Creator, and yet have such inequality with slavery. And so once that document became the mission statement of this new nation and was expressed through law, through the Constitution, it was like the clock was ticking on the death of slavery.
14: Yeah. I mean, and that, you know, it is a scourge. It's horrific what took place. You don't want to minimize that. But like any nation, you hopefully continue to grow in a positive direction, in a good biblical direction, which I think when you look at the arc of history in the U.S., that's certainly, I think, the experience. And many people are coming to that same conclusion, including Shelby Steele, who just says, we are so much closer than we were 40 years ago, 60 years ago. So that continual progress is the key, even though it's imperfect. Rod, let me ask you, we have the privilege of celebrating our freedom in America today, largely because of what these people did back then. How did George Washington and the Founding Fathers celebrate their freedom right after their victory over the British?
13: Well, for all purposes, the Revolutionary War ended in 1781 with the victory at Yorktown. But it took another almost 2 years to work out all the details and come to a treaty at the Treaty of Paris. Washington's reaction was to call for a worship service. Congress did the same thing. Congress called for, on these days of prayer and fasting, the Continental Congress observed those on typically by assembling together and then marching as a unit to a church in Philadelphia. And in some cases, twice at least, they went to two different churches for two different worship services. And that's how they reacted to the victory. There was this widespread celebration. On July 4th, they released the Declaration of Independence. Mm. But Jefferson, Adams, the founders, they thought the great party day would be on the 2nd. Adams said, in fact, he wrote a letter to his wife and said that, you know, from now on, July the 2nd will be a day of celebration, of fireworks, of worship services, of great and glad celebration on the 2nd.
14: Yeah. You know, on this day, we're celebrating this. This is why we had you here, to talk about the founding of America, all of its goodness and all of its imperfection. And I think this will be a little bit of an unfair question, but you're the historian. So if we could slap the Jurassic Park idea onto the founding fathers and somehow we could revive them to come back today, and they look at America and they look at where we're at, what do you think their reaction would be?
13: Well, I would say that, and I thought about that, I would say that, and I'm getting in the ground of speculation here, but I would say, first of all, that they would be impressed at the scope and measure of America. They would be impressed to a point with technology. I think they would have a lot to grieve about. I think they would grieve a lot about America and where it is today in terms of its shift in the worldview. Because, and this is really central to everything that you're addressing, I believe, but the great influential and underreported story of our generation, to me, as a historian, is the shift in the worldview in the Western culture and in America in particular. You know, everybody has a worldview. It's how you look at life. It's how you view the world. It's your core values. And the traditional, historic Western civilization worldview and the American worldview was a Judeo-Christian worldview, biblical worldview. And in the late 20th century, there became a shift from this worldview, the Judeo-Christian worldview, holding a view that God is the authority over everything and that God should be the central focus of everything. And the shift over to a view that humanity is the authority over everything and humanity should be the focus of everything. Now, that is a phenomenal shift that has a remarkable impact and cannot do anything but that.
14: I think in that context, then, right at the end here, you know, what do churches do? Churches played a vital role, as you've pointed out, in the Revolutionary War. Clergy led people in their theological understanding of what was right and wrong. What about today? How do we apply those principles to our situation today? How do we assess our situation and then act accordingly?
13: Yeah. How should we then live? Hmm. I would say that we have to remember that it is a difficult time for people of faith, and particularly for Christians who are called on to remain steadfast in the faith and in the truth of Scripture, and that at the same time becoming the unpopular minority and also having to show the love of Christ and wanting to show the love of Christ. But I would just say that from a point of view of history, that you see throughout history that the church has flourished under duress. Mm. So I would say that if we feel pressure as Christians today, and I'm speaking personally now as a Christian, not as a historian, but I think we feel that pressure, we have to realize that this is not new for Christianity. This is what we've enjoyed as Christians here in this culture over the life of our nation has been really unique. And it's not typical of what Christians have faced, and yet we see that the church of Christ has flourished throughout the ages.
14: It's a great reminder, and I think of those scriptures, fear not, be anxious for nothing. I mean, if we as believers believe, I think we should have a sense that God knows what he's doing, and he's going to unroll this according to his plan. And you know, I think we need to be projecting the very things the founding fathers talked about in terms of a sense of faith, religious freedom, the core beliefs of the Judeo-Christian perspective, the fruit of the Spirit. If we can do those things and remain calm, I think people will wake up when we go into this folly of trying to live life without God, because I think it ends up in a dead end. And I think our culture is experiencing that now.
13: Well, always throughout history, if you study church history, the challenge has been, and it is today, that in whatever circumstances we face, that we show the love of Christ.
14: Do that consistently, and God will take care of it. Think of the people in Rome and what they faced, like you mentioned China, where it doesn't look like the church is going to flourish or even get out of that decade or that century, and then the Lord turns it around. And the thing standing in the floor of the Colosseum today is what? Oh, a cross, the cross of Christ. Isn't that interesting? Rod, this has been great. Thank you for the conversation. Thanks for re-educating us on what the Founding Fathers, particularly George Washington, was about, what this nation was founded upon, the principles that it was founded upon, and the reminder of how do we get back there and concentrate on the core things. Fear not, be anxious for nothing, and love your neighbor and love God. And I think you've got the ingredients there for a truly continued great nation. Thanks for being with us.
16: My pleasure.
14: And if you want a copy of this great book, By the Hand of Providence, get in touch with us and we will send it to you for a gift of any amount. 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
17: Monthly contributors.
14: Yeah, that's a great way to do it. We'll send you a copy as our way of saying thank you. 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And it's just a great way to do ministry together.
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17: In his second letter to the Corinthians, the Apostle Paul wrote, "Where the Spirit of the Lord is, there is freedom." Well, freedom, liberty, was the pressing need felt by the leaders of 13 American colonies more than 200 years ago. They had a deep faith in God and decided to take a stand against the mightiest empire in the world when they signed the Declaration of Independence. I'm John Fuller. This is Focus on the Family with Focus President and author Jim Daly. And Jim, I suspect that there are many, many people who really don't understand and fully comprehend the circumstances surrounding that document and this special day.
14: Well, it's true, John. We weren't present at the moment. All the subtlety of what was going on in the culture of early America is lost. We don't know it. But we can try to feel it through creative efforts. And, you know, think about the wonder that we have today when we celebrate July 4th. It's friends and family and barbecue and maybe going for a hike here in the beautiful Rocky Mountains or going to the beach if that's what you live by. We celebrate it with fun and recreation and family. But we've got to remember, this is a serious issue back in 1776. These founding fathers, as they were putting their lives on the line, the Declaration of Independence was seen as a document of treason by the British. In fact, I didn't know this, but they had to keep the name secret of the signers of the Declaration just to protect their lives.
17: Wow.
14: And that's the environment. That's the subtlety that we're talking about that's lost on us today. But our good colleagues that produce Adventures in Odyssey produced a fabulous, creative recollection of 1776, and we want to play that today for you.
17: As we do that, let me give some background. Adventures in Odyssey is a radio program that we've produced since 1987. It's intended for children, families across the land. Listen to it, though. It's so well done, and it weaves together entertainment and biblical truth. And the setting is the small fictional town of Odyssey. And the grandfather-type character named Mr. Whitaker, or Whit, runs an old-fashioned ice cream shop. In addition to being a radio program, Adventures in Odyssey is also available on CD or in download form, and we have details at focusonthefamily.com/weekend. Today's episode is called The Day Independence Came and features a young history buff named Irwin Springer, who is currently playing a game of historical trivia with Whit and his friend Tom. But in a few minutes, who knows where he'll be?
19: Okay, here's one for you. Who commanded the British forces during the Revolution?
16: That's easy. General Charles Cornwallis.
19: Oh, boy, he sure got that. How do you know all that stuff, Irwin?
16: Oh, I love the Revolutionary War. There were so many great heroes, like Washington and Adams and Nathan Hale. It's my favorite period in history.
19: Oh, speaking of Franklin, that reminds me. I have a book about him for you, Irwin. It's a big, thick one, too. I found it in a sale downtown.
16: Really? Where is it?
19: It's on one of the shelves in the Bible room. I didn't want any of the kids to handle it before you got to it.
16: Great!
19: Look at him go. You'd think he was looking for buried treasure or something.
20: Well, what makes you think he isn't?
16: Great, there's nobody here. I'll be able to read it right now. Let's see. There it is on the top shelf. Now, where's the stepladder? Well, here's a chair. Oh, Mr. Whitaker doesn't like us to climb on chairs. I'll just do it real quick and nobody will ever know. There we go. Still pretty high. I think I can stretch up and get it, though. Got it.
21: Whoa!

0: Oh, my head. Ouch. Oh, my head. The book must have hit it when I fell down. Hey, where is my book? Come to think of it, where's Wits End? This looks like the old dirt road up to Trickle Lake, except it isn't.
1: Boy! You, boy!
0: Who, me?
1: Yes. Follow me if you value your hide.
0: Excuse me, but I was taught never to go with strangers. Oh, right behind you!
2: Hey now! Hold up, rebels! Hold on!
0: Did he say rebels?
1: Yes. We have to get out of this clearing. Over there! Get behind those bushes!
2: Where are they?
3: I don't know. They run like rabbits. Now they've got to be about here somewhere.
4: Well, let's take a breather for a moment, shall we, Alfie?
3: Right.
0: They look like redcoats.
1: Yes, they are redcoats, and deadly ones, too. We have to think of some way out of this. We could fight, but unfortunately, I have no more shot left. Still, there must be some way.
0: Hey, look up there, above the soldiers.
1: What?
0: You see it? That big white-looking thing.
1: Yes, so?
0: It's a wasp's nest.
1: So it is. How's your aim?
0: Not too good.
1: All right. Looks like it's up to me, then. Hand me that rock over there.
0: Okay.
1: Now, we'll only have one shot, so it has to count. Are you ready?
0: Yep, ready.
1: Hey, lobsterbacks, how about some company?
5: Look out! Ow!
0: Yeah, look at him go.
1: Oh, we fixed them for fair, eh?
0: Oh, the wasps are turning.
1: We best beat a hasty retreat or we'll end up as food for the wasps ourselves.
0: You said it. Let's get out of here. Ouch! They're still coming!
1: There's a lake ahead. Can you swim?
0: No.
1: Well, there's no time like the present to learn.
0: Whoa!
1: Well, now, don't struggle. Don't struggle. I've got you. I have you. Now, that's it. Just move your arms and legs. Yeah, that's good. Oh, that's it now. Up under the shore. Well, we've had quite an adventure. And I don't even know your name or where you're from.
0: I'm Erwin Springer from Odyssey.
1: Well, Erwin Springer from Odyssey, I thank you for saving my life.
0: Likewise, I'm sure. And you are?
1: My name is Hale. Nathan Hale.
0: Nathan Hale? The Nathan Hale?
1: Huh? You've heard of me?
0: Who hasn't heard of you?
1: Well, I don't know. Everyone, I would imagine.
0: Wait a minute. If you're Nathan Hale, then this must be... What year is this?
1: 1776. July, to be precise. We're just outside of the township of New York.
0: New York? Oh, wow! Oh, wow!
1: Mr. Springer, are you all right?
0: Yeah, I just can't... You're really Nathan Hale?
1: Yes. I think I better get you back to camp. You seem a bit delirious. Can you walk?
0: Oh, yeah, sure.
1: Are you sure? It's a good stretch of the legs.
0: No, I'm okay, really. Let's go.
1: Good fellow. All right, this way then.
0: Wait a minute. What camp?
1: The camp of the Continental Army, of course.
0: Oh, wow. Oh, wow.
6: Halt, who goes there?
1: Nathan Hale and Master Erwin Springer from the Township of Odyssey.
6: Nathan? Thank God you're all right. You're long overdue.
1: If it hadn't been for this young man, I might not have made it at all.
6: Well, you're to report to headquarters right away.
1: Yes, I do have information that won't wait. Master Springer, follow me.
0: Oh, wow. Oh, wow. I can't believe this. I'm in the middle of the Colonial Army.
1: Well, we don't have much, but we call it home.
0: This is everything I've ever dreamed about come to life.
1: I'm glad it meets with your approval. Here we are. The headquarters tent. Wait here. There's someone I want you to meet.
0: This is incredible! Incredible! The kids at Wits End are never gonna believe this. I'm not even sure I believe it. Maybe I should pinch myself to see if I'm awake. No, if I am dreaming, I don't want to wake up. This is great!
7: Master Springer, come in.
0: What next?
8: So this is the young man who saved my captain's life.
1: Yes, sir. This is Master Erwin Springer of Odyssey.
5: I'm pleased to make your acquaintance, Master Springer. I'm George Washington.
0: Oh, wow! Oh, wow!
5: Oh, wow? Is that some sort of Indian greeting?
1: I don't know, sir. He does seem to say it often, though.
5: Well, in the interest of maintaining good relations with the people of Odyssey, I say, oh, wow, to you, Master Springer.
0: Thank you, sir.
5: In saving Captain Hale, you have done me a great service. I am in your debt.
0: You in my debt? Oh, no, sir. I just pointed out where the wasps were. It was Captain Hale who did all the work.
5: And modest, too. Master Erwin, we were just about to retire for prayers. Will you join us?
0: Prayers?
5: Unless, of course, you don't pray.
0: Oh, no, I do pray every day. I'm a Christian.
5: A patriot and a Christian, too. There's no better combination. Let's do it, then. My tent's this way. Oh, most glorious God, I acknowledge and confess my faults in the weak and imperfect performance of the duties of this day. Direct my thoughts, words, and work. Daily frame me more and more into the likeness of thy Son, Jesus Christ. In his name, amen.
1: Amen.
5: Master Erwin, you seem perplexed.
0: I just can't believe that I'm praying with General Washington. I never knew you were so... I mean, I've always read that you were religious, but I didn't realize how much Jesus really meant to you.
5: And what of you, Erwin Springer? Do you hold those truths in your heart?
0: Well, I guess I never thought about it before. I mean, I've read about it and everything, but until now I never realized how God really does rule countries, and he is in control of what happens to them. So, I guess the answer to your question is, yes, sir, I do hold these truths in my heart.
5: Then Captain Hale was correct. You are the right man for the job.
0: Job? What job?
5: Listen carefully. Even as we speak, the Second Continental Congress is preparing a statement of independence from England. But I fear that some in that assembly do not feel, as you and I do, that God must be first in our country. And so I have written a message to them, urging them to remember the ruler of nations as they ready the document. I wish you, Erwin Springer, to deliver this message.
0: Me?
5: I know the journey will be tiring, and there is little time. But will you do this for me?
0: Oh, yes, sir.
5: Excellent. Your horse is waiting outside.
0: Horse?
1: Yes. You do ride, don't you?
0: Well, there's no time like the present to learn. Are you coming with me, Captain Hale?
1: No, I'm afraid I must travel a different path. Back to New York.
0: But you'll be caught. I mean, if you're caught, won't you be...
1: Hanged? Yes, in all probability. But if that is the Lord's will, then who am I to stand in the way? I only regret that I have but one life to lose for my country. Now, up you go.
5: Godspeed, Erwin Springer. You carry our best hope. Onward to liberty.
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0: This Focus on the Family broadcast will continue in just a moment.
1: I firmly believe that God gives us the responsibility to train our children in His ways. And that's a huge responsibility. What Focus on the Family did was gave us the resources

0: great nation, the greatest in the whole world. You can't give it up now. You can't.
1: The idle dreams of youth. But what does reality say, gentlemen? Does it not tell us that this union you hold so dear will dissolve, and the many who have been sacrificed on the altar of freedom will have died in vain? I implore you, gentlemen, don't let that happen. Vote against independence!
2: Mr. Adams, have you anything to say?
3: What can I say that hasn't already been hackneyed back and forth 100 times in this room? The issue is plain. Before God, I believe the hour has come. Live or die, survive or perish, I am for the Declaration. It is my living sentiment, and by the blessing of God, it shall be my dying sentiment. Independence now, independence forever.
2: Order, gentlemen, gentlemen, order, please. It must still be put to the vote.
4: Mr. President, may I say something?
2: Mr. Dickinson.
4: I'm sure that my behavior today will finish off my popularity in this land. But I would rather be unpopular forever than vote away the blood and happiness of my countrymen. It's clear I can't stop you, but I also can't, in good conscience, vote with you. Therefore, I respectfully take my leave.
3: A noble fellow.
2: Indeed. To the vote, gentlemen. Resolved that these United States are and of right ought to be free and independent states, that they are absolved from all allegiance to the British Crown, and that all political connection between them and the state of Great Britain is and ought to be totally dissolved. New Hampshire,
5: aye.
2: Massachusetts,
6: aye.
7: It becomes necessary for
2: Connecticut,
8: aye,
7: to dissolve the political.
2: Rhode Island.
9: We hold these truths to be self-evident.
2: New Jersey.
9: That all men are created equal.
2: Pennsylvania.
9: That they are endowed.
10: To declare that
2: Virginia.
10: Virginia. North Carolina. To independent states.
2: South Carolina.
10: This declaration with further lines on the protection of divine providence.
2: Maryland.
10: We mutually pledge to each other our lives.
2: Georgia.
10: Our fortunes.
5: Aye.
10: And our sacred honor.
2: New York.
11: New York respectfully abstains.
2: That's 12-0 with one abstention. The motion passes. Yeah!
9: Ride, Erwin Springer. Proclaim the news that these United States...

0: countries have independence. The Declaration has passed. The United States of America are free. Hooray! Hey, whoa, oh boy, whoa! Ah!
1: Oh, the United States are free. The United States are free.
2: Irwin. Irwin? Oh, come on, now wake up. That attaboy.
1: Oh, ow, my head. Oh, Mr. Franklin?
2: Franklin? No, it's Mr. Whittaker.
3: Easy now, easy. You took quite a fall.
1: I was in Philadelphia with Benjamin Franklin and John Adams.
3: Oh, it sounds like he's going to be okay. Yeah. Well, I'll go check on the ambulance.
1: What happened?
2: Oh, your chair slipped out from under you. Looks like the book hit you and you hit the floor. You were only out for a couple of seconds, but we'll take you to the hospital just in case. Now, what were you talking about when you woke up?
1: Oh, I had this incredible dream. I was in the Revolution with Nathan Hale, and I prayed with George Washington, and he sent me back to the Continental Congress with a message, and I saw them sign the Declaration of Independence.
2: Oh, wait a minute. Easy now. Sounds like you've had quite an adventure.
1: Oh, I know it was only a dream, but it seemed so real.
2: Dreams are that way sometimes.
1: Yeah, but you know what was really weird, Mr. Whittaker?
2: What?
1: Benjamin Franklin looked and sounded just like you.
2: Really? Poor fellow.
1: Oh, wow!
4: And that concludes our Independence Day presentation on Focus on the Family, a radio drama called The Day Independence Came. And it was produced by our tremendously talented Adventures in Odyssey team. And Jim, I love the creativity and the fun throughout that whole episode.
5: It was a lot of fun. You know, my boys loved listening to Adventures in Odyssey as children right about bedtime. Uh-huh. That was when we would sit and listen.
4: Routine.
5: They'd lay in bed and it was great. And they did really love it, and so many great lessons for them, biblically based lessons. There's so much humor and creativity in the way the team describes that moment in history, and I trust it gave you another perspective about the 4th of July and what it means to live in these wonderful United States. Isn't it amazing to be able to celebrate this holiday, even though our founding fathers were flawed? Of course, they're human. There are no perfect people. The Lord brought together some incredibly intelligent and insightful men to form this country. And we're still benefiting from the wisdom that they put in place many, many years ago.
4: That's right. And so many of them, as you know, Jim, had a deep religious faith. And that was evident when you read their writings. When you go back and look at history, it seems to be forgotten by so many today. And there are even active forces that want to remove God from all public conversation and public view, which does seem wrong, doesn't it?
5: It sure does. We're losing kind of the foundation of what this country was built upon. We talk about what's happening with religious liberty and the other freedoms that we've enjoyed for over 200 years. These freedoms were brilliant measures that the founding fathers put into place. And no other nation was created with these kinds of liberties in mind. And we are all so blessed to experience that here. Hopefully, God's mercy will continue to flow through this nation so these deep foundational beliefs can be protected. And it's true, if we lose these freedoms, I really believe we're on the road to tyranny. You only need to look back at history to see that pattern repeated over and over again. And I hope we've been able to give you an educating and entertaining perspective on the founding. Our founding fathers deserve respect, and our nation deserves our steadfast diligence to continue being a nation of freedoms and a nation under God.
4: Well, those are some good thoughts, Jim, and I trust that you and your family will consider those in light of the celebrations that accompany Independence Day, and learn more about Adventures in Odyssey and this specific drama from our For God and Country collection when you stop by focusonthefamily.com/weekend. 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I'm John Fuller, inviting you back as we once more help you and your family thrive in Christ.
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9: March 4th, 1865. The Civil War was nearing its end. The nation was exhausted, divided, and grieving. On that day, President Abraham Lincoln delivered his second inaugural address, just 700 words spoken in about 7 minutes. 41 days later, Lincoln would be assassinated. Yet the words he spoke that day still echo through history. In that brief address, Lincoln referenced God 14 times, spoke of prayer, and quoted scripture repeatedly. He reminded Americans that both sides of the conflict shared a common faith, saying both read the same Bible and pray to the same God, and each invokes his aid against the other. Lincoln understood that political division alone could not explain the nation's crisis. More than 160 years later, America still wrestles with division, truth, and our dependence on God. The question is whether we'll remember the wisdom Lincoln left behind.
10: I am Cynthia Brathwaite, pastor at Promise Worship Center in Braintree, and today I am praying for our youth and young adults. Abba Father, today we call on you to see and hear the desperate cry for help from this generation of youth and young adults that are in need of divine intervention. Lord, though they may not recognize and admit their need for you, I pray that you will intervene in their lives with a holy intrusion and guidance and direction from your throne to their troubled hearts. Provide for them the right influences, godly counsel and wisdom that will draw them to you and apprehend and remove any evil intended to corrupt and lead them astray and away from you. Lord, grant them the desire and the power to know you and come to the truth that is in Jesus Christ, your Son. In Jesus' name we pray. Amen.
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15: 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This week, America celebrates her 250th birthday, and millions of us will gather with family and friends to enjoy the freedoms that we hold dear. But have you ever stopped to ask yourself where those freedoms really come from? You see, liberty was never the invention of governments, or man for that matter. It's a gift from God Himself. From the colonial pulpits that shaped our founding fathers to the words of Jesus in John chapter 8, "If the Son makes you free, you shall be free indeed." True freedom has always begun in the heart. So today, Pastor Jack teaches that the same God who gave us life gave us liberty. And the greatest freedom of all is a soul set free by Jesus Christ. It's a freedom so rich and so complete that it simply has to be shared. Now, with this very special message called Living Free, here's pastor and Bible teacher Jack Hibbs.
16: Tonight we exercise our rights and our liberty to gather together as a free people. We have become so accustomed to these freedoms that we rarely often think as to where they come from. And this coming week we celebrate America's birthday. And it is a birthday that still to this very day causes those around the world who are in tyrannical settings to still want to come here to seek shelter. And as I mentioned a few weeks ago, the United States every year sees more immigrants applying for their citizenship to be in America than all other nations of the world combined every year. Because though this country is not perfect, it is still the best place to be free. And we need... we need to remember that. But it was wisely said by Henry a moment ago that these liberties sometimes have to be defended even at the expense of war. There are such things as righteous wars. And the peril that brought this nation into birth, I encourage all of you to study it and to read it. I commend you, read the books by David McCullough titled 1776, please. Make it your summer reading. It will change your life regarding the nation that you have, that God gave you. Read the book Samuel Adams, A Life by Ira Stoll. It will change your life to see what kind of a founding father, the very spirit of the revolution, Jefferson called Sam Adams, as he was the only one, they said, that began the conversation of understanding liberty. The Bible tells us in John chapter 8, verse 36, Jesus speaks to us and announces, "Therefore, if the Son makes you free, you shall be free indeed." That verse is not only, of course, joyfully, preeminently about our salvation from sin and death, the grave, and hell, but if such a liberty takes hold of you, it will demand that it be the very thing that holds your life captive to that truth. Such liberty will cause you to be liberated and free in every area of your life. You will tell others, you will tell the world, and you'll conduct yourself in freedom. And our founding fathers were shaped by the pulpits of colonial America from the 1620s all the way to 1775, it was the pulpits that gave the truth about liberty and freedom. The ultimate is having our sins forgiven in the Lord Jesus Christ. After that happens to you, such freedom has got to be shared. It's incumbent upon us to share it. It would be equal to us in the midst of a famine finding great amounts of food. Imagine, can you imagine finding a stack of Krispy Kreme, In-N-Out, fish tacos, all together, and you're the only one that's enjoying it while you know that your countrymen are starving? Maybe after the second or third bite, it's no longer satisfying because you are partaking of something that every human soul needs. And we need to remember that. So somebody might say, yeah, all of this for a country's birthday. No. Not all of this for a country's birthday. I'm sorry to tell you, maybe you already know this, but very few nations, if any, really celebrate their birthdays like we do in all the world. So I want you to see what Thomas Jefferson had to say. God who gave us life gave us liberty. And can the liberties of a nation be thought secure when we have removed their only firm basis, conviction in the minds of the people that these liberties are the gift of God, that they are not to be violated but with his wrath? Indeed, I tremble for my country when I reflect that God is just, that his justice cannot sleep forever. Thomas Jefferson said that. The man who universities proclaimed to be a deist or an atheist. Would to God more deist or atheist spoke like that. He speaks more clear than most Christians who should be thankful for their country. And I do believe in what he said. We should tremble at the mismanagement of freedom. Again, Thomas Jefferson said this. He says, the reason that Christianity is the best friend of government is because Christianity is the only religion that changes the heart. Thomas Jefferson. I stress again. What about the words of John Adams, the cousin of Sam Adams? John Adams said, and may that being who is supreme over all, the patron of order, the fountain of justice, and the protector in all ages of the world of virtuous liberty, continue his blessing upon this nation and its government and give it all possible success and duration consistent with the ends of his providence. John Adams said that in his inaugural address when he was elected as president. We also know this from our remarkable Christian American history. The son of John Adams, John Quincy Adams, he said, the hope of a Christian is inseparable from his faith. Whoever believes in the divine inspiration of the Holy Scriptures must hope that the religion of Jesus shall prevail throughout the earth. Never since the foundation of the world have the prospects of mankind been more encouraging to that hope than they appear to be at the present time. And may the associated distribution of the Bible proceed and prosper till the Lord shall have made bare his holy arm in the eyes of all the nations, and all the ends of the earth shall see the salvation of God. John Quincy Adams. That's crystal clear, folks. Remember this in your holiday celebrations. Let people know it. Benjamin Rush, America's first Surgeon General. The gospel of Jesus Christ prescribes the wisest rules for just conduct in every situation of life. Happy they who are enabled to obey them in all situations. If moral precepts alone, listen to this, could have reformed mankind, the mission of the Son of God into all the world would have been unnecessary. In other words, your good works matter nothing to God. The perfect morality of the gospel rests upon the doctrine which, though often controverted, has never been refuted. I mean the vicarious life and death of the Son of God. Would you like to have one of the ratifiers of the U.S. Constitution, the Surgeon General of the United States, be as bold today? Now, I don't know the sincerity of this comment recently, but you saw it in the news. I certainly have never heard it from the lips of any president in my lifetime. And we'll let God be the judge as to the depth of it. But you saw President Trump come out that night with Secretary of State Mark Rubio and Pete Hegseth, Secretary of Defense, and Vice President J.D. Vance. And you heard Trump's brief statement, his brief comments, shortest speech that Trump has ever given, say, God and God, he said, God, we love you, God. And there was a clumsiness to it. And there was almost, I told Lisa, an innocence to it. It was almost like a little kid not knowing how to talk to somebody in authority. God, like he's trying to get God's attention. We love you, God. You've never heard a president, no matter what. You, as great as Reagan was and as big as a believer that Reagan was, Reagan never said such a thing. What I'm saying is this. It's very possible, I pray and hope, as you do, that God is not done with America. He could be, maybe he should be, the way that we've treated him. But when you see even a president go to the podium on a historical moment and say like a child, God, we love you, God, was in some way, shape, or form a little bit of an infusion of encouragement to me. He didn't have to say it, but he said it.
17: 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And now, let's get back to today's message. 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
16: Patrick Henry said this, "It cannot be emphasized too strongly or too often that this great nation was founded not by religionists, but by Christians. Not on religions, but on the gospel of Jesus Christ. For this very reason, peoples of other faiths have been afforded asylum, prosperity, and freedom of worship here." And I want you to look at that for a moment. People, everybody, especially young people, this is an absolute, I know of no other country in the history of man, any nation, that has ever had the spirit of its revolution bring forth a government that is somehow applies to all people within that country, no matter what their faith is. Many countries of the world demanded either worship of the despot or the tyrant, like what's going on in many countries today. Think, for example, Xi Jinping of China is worshipped as an emperor. What about Kim Jong-un? Worshipped. Our founding fathers, in that statement that Patrick Henry gives, basically says this. Because we're Christians and we have founded this country, God is true. We're not threatened by any atheist or any other religion. Let them be false. They are. But for somebody to worship a different God or not God at all, that's their liberty or freedom. That's written within them, given to them by the God they don't even believe in. Think of that. And our founding fathers said, that's okay. They'll stand before God someday on their own. But they should have the freedom to not believe in God at all. No nation in the history of man has ever afforded such a thing. These Christian values that make this country great allow for the atheist to have the exact same representation as the Christian. Why? Because this government was established for equal protection, rights, and freedoms under this Constitution. No wonder why people want to immigrate here to America. They get it. I was speaking to a woman this last Monday, or Tuesday, I believe it was. She came to the United States in the mid-60s, immigrated from Mexico. And she told me, and she's done well in America, very well. And she said, in my country of my birth, at best, I would have survived. She's a landowner in Los Angeles, has tremendous income. She has a tremendous blessing. And she knows that that was a gift given to her by America. We need to stop apologizing for America. That is a very sick That is a very sick insult. And I'm not talking politics. I'm talking about, that's a sick insult to the God that gave us America. We're throwing it back in his face. Maybe you grew up in a home like this. When we complained at home, my dad said, "Do you want to live in the Soviet Union? I will mail you to the Soviet Union." And my dad may or may not have been joking. You didn't know. You never would have wanted to play poker with my dad. But one thing was certain, that you were to be thankful for what this nation affords you. And it's still true to this very day. Why is Elon Musk? Why does he live here? Why does he have numerous homes? He's an interesting guy. Richest man in the world, but some of his homes are like 25 feet by 25 feet in size. What's with that? Funny guy. Why is he in America? Why isn't he in the Soviet Union? Why didn't he make his home in France? Or why not South Africa, where he's from? He's a South African. Why doesn't he move back to South Africa? Because the freedoms here afford people the opportunity to do whatever they want to do. The danger is our young people have forgotten that they are asleep in the land of opportunity. Anything is available to them if they will apply themselves. And it's a tragedy to see our young people, as it were, in a coma with such opportunities before them. And they become so dumb to the truth that now they are voting and saying socialism will work under us because it's never been done right before. Literally, that's their mantra. That's what they're chanting. They're deluded and they're sick and they've been lied to by, I think, the enemy of their souls. And what about my good friend? I love this guy. I feel like I know him. Samuel Adams. He says, I recommend my soul to that almighty being who gave it. And my body I commit to the dust, relying upon the merits of Jesus Christ for the pardon of all my sins. Boy, that's pretty clear, isn't it? Samuel Adams, father of the American Revolution, signer of the Declaration of Independence, from his last will and testament, John Adams, his cousin, said, "Poor Sam Adams, he was born a rebel." He tried to preach a sermon, graduated from Harvard University, tried to preach his first sermon. His father said the sermon was so terrible, he said, "Sam, you've got to do something else than ever occupy a pulpit." Little did he know that God had him to be really the birth founder of this nation in many ways. Sam Adams again went on to say this, "We have appealed to heaven." That's where, remember the flags earlier this year? Remember the banners and the stickers? "We have appealed to heaven for the justice of our cause, and in heaven we have placed our trust. Numerous have been the manifestations of God's providence in sustaining us. We have been reduced to distress, and the arm of omnipotence has raised us up. Let us still rely in humble confidence on him who is mighty to save. Good tidings will soon arrive. We shall never be abandoned by heaven while we act worthy of its aid and protection." Sam Adams, remarkable. Because I'm on a roll with Sam Adams, Sam Adams said this. His biggest concern was that Americans, this is Ira Stoll writing about Sam Adams, his biggest concern was that Americans would fall prey to immorality and lose that which made their cause righteous. Next quote, it goes on. I have long been convinced that our enemies have made it an object to eradicate from the minds of the people in general a sense of true religion and virtue, in hopes thereby, listen to this, think about socialism. Think about the woke world that wants to erase history. In hopes thereby to more easily carry their point of enslaving them. Indeed, my friend, this is a subject so important in my mind that I know not how to leave it. Revelation assures us that righteousness exalts a nation. Communities are dealt within the world by the wise and just ruler of the universe. He rewards or punishes them according to their general character. The diminution of public liberty will not long survive the total extinction of morals. In other words, he's saying, live out your faith. Be bold about that. Back to Patrick Henry. When Patrick Henry said, this is all the inheritance I can give to my dear family. The religion of Christ can give them an inheritance which will make them rich indeed. You know, those were his last words. Patrick Henry died upon saying that. Friends, tonight, Jesus Christ, he is not only the fulfillment of all liberty and freedom. Sam Adams isn't the originator of the American Revolution. John Adams stated, he said, but what do you mean, revolution? You mean revolution, the war? Nay, revolution was in the hearts and the minds of the people. When we speak of revolution, right now, with our liberty and freedoms that we enjoy, I'm talking about the revolution of pulling souls, men and women and boys and girls, from the grip of Satan. You want a revolution? You and I belong to a kingdom that will reside forever. And for now, God has allowed you and I to live in this nation right now that grants us the freedom, at least for now, to proclaim the gospel. We're running out of time. We've got the greatest message in the world. And God help us and have mercy upon us if we sleep on it, because we have something that the world longs for. They might think they're coming here to maybe live in safety, but where is our safety? They may be thinking they're coming here for opportunity, but where is our opportunity? They might be coming here because they want to get rich, but what are our riches, really? The God of heaven has provided us the opportunity in this country to be a free people. And these things about riches, what we acquire here in this life, we should keep a light touch on them. They should cause us to thank God the more if we have two pairs of shoes. We should be so grateful that probably tonight, or if not after service, you'll be able to eat here on campus and have fun, that you get to do that. And regarding the abilities that we have to invest in whatever your heart desires to make a life, you can do that. It's my commitment. It always has been my commitment, even before I was a Christian, that it made sense to me that God placed me in the United States. Even though I didn't even know God, I later put that together. I was taught to love my country, to sacrifice for my country, and to even die for my country, to even afford the atheist or the man who might hate us or the woman who might scorn us, because the cause is greater. I have been so spoiled in my life to have enjoyed a cause greater than anything this world can give me. We are so rich. We are so blessed. We are a nation of laws, but if our laws are not upheld, and if our leaders are less than worthy, then our nation will soon decline into peril. We need to pray. We're encouraging you to come on out. Can you pray for an hour? Didn't Jesus say, can't you pray with me for 1 hour? We'll give the entire day and the entire year of this nation's birth to him and celebrate him who is mighty to save. Amen. Amen.
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0: Deliverance Revival Tabernacle Church presents The Time Is Now with Pastor E.I. Osborne Jr. and friends, reaching souls unlimited with the gospel of Jesus Christ, raising up Jesus believers throughout New England, the nation, Canada, and the world. And now, our pastor, E.I. Osborne Jr.
1: Well, praise the name of Jesus, for he's worthy to be praised. I'm Pastor Osborne. I'd like to welcome you to another edition of The Time Is Now radio and television program. It's my prayer and sincere hope that God will use this program and use us right now as an instrument to minister to your needs. And I'm certain that God's going to do just that. So we have a word that we're going to share with you today. And it's interesting how this word came about, because it was Thursday of last week. I actually ministered this little bit of this on Thursday Bible study, a little bit on Sunday, and now today. But it was Thursday early in the day, someone sent me a video. I think maybe they were trying to be a little, you know, it was a good message and all like that, but also trying to be funny, like a little joke or whatever. But then after that, after hearing that message, it just seemed to just be snowballing, just compounding. One message, one word or so after the next, dealing with this same subject. And it just hit my spirit that, oh, this is something I'm supposed to, it was ministering to me, but I'm supposed to minister to others. And it's something that I'm sure many of you already know, but I believe either if you don't know, you need to know. If you do know, you need to be reminded, because this is very significant. But so we're going to minister this to you today, and to God be all the glory for whatever blessing or help or miracles may come out of it. But God is good all the time. Thank you for joining us today. And here's what you should do. You know, if you're watching the program and you're enjoying us, you know, some people watch on YouTube, some people watch on Facebook, some people listen on radio. Maybe right now you're in your car or somewhere listening by radio. Maybe you have your little radio in your kitchen and you're listening while you're doing dishes or making dinner Sunday or whatever. Come see us this Sunday. You know, make plans. 298 High Street, Duxbury, Massachusetts, 10 a.m. We'd love to have you come. And if you're enjoying the message, enjoying the word, this what you see is what you get. I mean, I'm not going to be sitting behind a desk like I am if you're watching on cable access or television or whatever on YouTube, but you will get the word. We go scripture to scripture. We use the word. We back up everything we say with the word and so on. And so basically, if you need a word, you want to be taught, need to be fed, it might be the place for you, okay? But God is good. So I want to get into this word. And also, go to the YouTube channel. So if you need a word, maybe you're going through something, you say, oh, I know sometimes for me, sometimes I need a word. You know, I'm going through something. I need a word on healing. I need a word to be encouraged. And so I may think of a certain ministry or, you know, scroll through some of the things, and there's a title that meets my need, my situation. And I watch that word and get blessed, like the other day when someone sent me this, what we're going to talk about today. So if that's the case, you know, hey, go to the YouTube channel. Go to YouTube, search E.I. Osborne, you'll find our channel. There's probably at least 1,000 messages there. You should find one that ministers to you. And when you do, and you like it, you enjoy it, which I'm sure you will, click the like button, which is the thumbs up. Give us a thumbs up and then subscribe, okay? If you have a prayer request, comment, question, you want a copy of my latest book, well, not the latest, but The Lie of Fear, you can go to our website, eiosborne.org, or deliverancerevivaltabernacle.org, or wherever books are sold, you know, Kindle, Amazon, all those places, your local bookstore, go in there, tell them you want to order The Lie of Fear by E.I. Osborne Jr. They'll get it for you, okay? And it will bless you in many different ways, as people have said it has. Father, thank you for this opportunity to minister to those you've allowed to be listening and watching right now. What an awesome, good, mighty, wonderful, powerful, omnipotent God you are. Anoint the word, and I thank you that you have anointed it. Anoint me to minister it. And Lord, I thank you for confirming this word with signs following right now. Someone, their eyes need healing, strengthening right now. Someone with cataracts, I rebuke those cataracts. I command them to fall off of those eyes right now in Jesus' name. Someone else dealing with some type of digestive issues, I bind that in the name of Jesus. But Lord, whatever the healing, whatever miracles are needed, I thank you for confirming and performing those miracles now to confirm this word in Jesus' name. Amen. So let me just say what this word was. So the other day, someone sent me a message by a preacher that I listen to from time to time, I enjoy. And the message was this: be positive or be quiet. Yeah, that's it. Be positive or be quiet. And, you know, that I hope it doesn't offend you. But for a lot of people, I know you're thinking, yes, you know, you might think of somebody, you know, that needs to hear that. But to me, that's one of the, you know, one of the best things that someone can be told is be quiet. One time the Lord told me, stop talking, you know, told me. And really, when I did, I probably had one of the best days I've had in a long time. But if you understand and really believe, if you believe and understand the power and significance of your words, I don't know how often you hear messages on words and your words and the significance of words and power of words, but you really, that's something you really can't hear and be reminded enough about, okay? And if you're a person that's hearing that all the time, one of the things that you can consider is this. Maybe you're hearing that for a reason. Maybe you keep hearing, every time you turn around, you're hearing another message about words, another message about your words, another message. Is there a reason? Is God sending this? You know, nothing just happens. There's no such thing as a coincidence. Every time you turn around, you are hearing a word about words. Yeah, you know, maybe there's a reason. Maybe God keeps sending you that because you're not getting it. Okay, so hopefully with this, you'll get it. Okay, but listen to this. So there, it says in Luke chapter 1, be positive or be quiet because your words matter. All right, let me just get it. There was in the days of Herod, the king of Judea, a certain priest named Zacharias. I'm in Luke chapter 1 and verse 5. Of the course of Abiah, and his wife was the daughter of Aaron, and her name was Elizabeth, and they both were righteous before God, walking in all the commandments and ordinances of the Lord, blameless. Now, I want to just say something about this verse right here. So Zacharias and Elizabeth, she was barren, they had no child, but here's what the Bible says about it. And they were both righteous before God, walking in all the commandments and ordinances of the Lord, blameless. You know, if you look in the Old Testament, what you'll find is barrenness was like a punishment. There were times when people, barrenness was declared, they'd be barren, they'd have no child, and so on. And it really was a punishment, like so, because of something they've done. Maybe even one of the kings there with Abraham, but different places in Scripture you'll find that, all right? So sometimes, and this is just maybe human nature or whatever it might be, self-righteousness. You know, we see people going through things and dealing with things and struggling with things. And, you know, our self-righteousness says, oh, they must have done something wrong. They must be living in sin. God is punishing them. And, oh, I wonder what they did. Well, maybe they didn't do anything. Maybe it's just life. Maybe it's just God allowing it, whatever it might be. Because when you think about barrenness being a curse or punishment, you know, and the fact that Elizabeth and Zacharias, Elizabeth was barren, you know, but it wasn't because of any unrighteousness or wrongdoing. It says they were both righteous before God, in right standing before God, righteous before God, walking in all the commandments and ordinances of the Lord, blameless. And I think God put that there. Nothing is coincidence. Everything has significance. So God is letting you know, if you're an Old Testament person that knows the Bible and all that, and you realize, you know, barrenness was kind of a curse or whatever, a punishment, that he wants you to know these two people didn't do anything wrong. And if you're a person that's been struggling with condemnation, the devil's been telling you whatever you're going through, whatever you're dealing with right now, is you must have done something wrong. You're kind of maybe racking your brain trying to figure out what could I have done? Oh, God, forgive me. Just show me. And you're going through all that because you're just under such condemnation. Well, maybe this word is going to help you to know. It may not. It's probably not anything that you've done what's at all. All right. You're just, maybe it's just an attack of the enemy. Maybe it's just a season. Maybe it's just life. Maybe it's just some consequence, whatever it might be. But it doesn't have to be. It's because of you or anyone else did anything wrong. OK, you can be righteous before God, walking in the commandments and ordinances of the Lord, blameless, and still have some problems. Jesus in John, 16:33, he said, in this world, in this life, tribulation, trouble is going to come to everybody. OK, tribulation. And he says, and he said, they had no child because Elizabeth was barren, and they both were now well stricken in years. And it came to pass that while he executed the priest's office before God in the order of his course, according to the custom of the priest's office, his lot was to burn incense when he went into the temple of the Lord. And the whole multitude of the people were praying without at the time of the incense. They were outside praying and all that. It says here, and there appeared unto him an angel of the Lord standing on the right side of the altar of incense. And when Zacharias saw him, he was troubled. So here's Zacharias, wherever he was, in this room, in this building, burning incense. That's his job and like that. And out of nowhere, an angel appears. Now, this angel, obviously, he appeared in the form of a man. I don't think he appeared in the, necessarily, you know, we have these ideas of angels, you know, like we see on pictures and movies where they have a halo and two wings. You know, when you look in the scripture, there's angels. You see angels with four wings. You see angels with six wings. And with two wings, he covered his mouth. And with two wings, and facing the two. So, I don't think there's anywhere in Scripture that gives us a description of an angel with two wings, but we just have that idea of two wings. But He didn't appear. He wasn't standing there with two wings or four wings or any wings or a halo or anything like that. He just appeared as a man. And think about that. Imagine being somewhere in your bedroom, in the bathroom, or wherever, the kitchen, washing dishes, and all of a sudden next to you is just a person shows up out of nowhere. The door didn't open. Window wasn't open. Sliding door didn't open. Just someone there. So it startled him. He was troubled. Fear fell upon him. But the angel said unto him, "Fear not, Zacharias, for thy prayer is heard, and thy wife Elizabeth shall bear thee a son, and thou shalt call his name John." So the first thing the angel does, recognizing that this has startled John and created fear, he says, "Fear not." And let me just advise you, let me just tell you, if you ever have a supernatural type experience and you feel fear, an angel or some spiritual being shows up, appears, floats around, whatever, and you're not encouraged to not fear or overcome fear or whatever, then you need to rebuke that, bind it, cast it out, plead the blood, do something to get rid of it, because more than likely it's not God. If you wake up in the middle of the night and there's something floating around your room or you feel something on your bed and it creates fear and you're just allowed to stay in fear, that's not God. Because God has not given us the spirit of fear. God, you know, fear is of the devil. All fear is of the devil. There's no such thing as good fear. Fear is a spirit. No such thing as good fear. All right? And if you're just allowed to fear, here's the problem. Light and darkness cannot occupy the same space. And God is light, and in him is no darkness at all. So if that darkness is there, then it has to go. And if you allow it to stay, that's one thing, but you need to rebuke it. But let me move on. That prayer is heard. He says, "You're going to have a son, and thou shalt have joy and gladness, and many shall rejoice at his birth. For he shall be great in the sight of the Lord, and shall drink neither wine nor strong drink, and he shall be filled with the Holy Ghost even from his mother's womb." So he's not going to drink wine or strong drink, which is the vow of a Nazarite. Samson also had that vow, and other people in the Old Testament, right? Now Nazarite. But then the other thing that to me is powerful, it's awesome, is this. It says, "And he shall be filled with the Holy Ghost, even from his mother's womb." Think about that. Man, this guy, John the Baptist, he's going to be filled with the Holy Ghost. Capital H, capital G, ghost. And the only ghost I know of is the Holy Ghost. And then I used to watch the cartoon growing up with Casper the Friendly Ghost, but he was a cartoon. Only ghost I know about is the Holy Ghost. Any other ghost or something you call a ghost is a demon. Okay, so now, he'll be filled with John the Baptist is going to be filled with the Holy Ghost from his mother's womb. And the thought I have, think about that. While when he's young and people think John the Baptist is talking baby talk, he could have been speaking in tongues. Yeah, maybe not.

and he should go before him in the spirit and power of Elias to turn the hearts of the fathers to the children and the disobedient to the wisdom of the just, to make ready a people prepared for the Lord. Now listen to this. All this, out of nowhere, this angel appears. Zacharias gives him this word. You're going to have a son, and he's going to be filled with the Holy Ghost from the Muslim. Tells him all these different things. And it says here, and Zacharias said unto the angel, whereby shall I know this, for I'm an old man, and my wife is well stricken years. In spite of the fact this angel shows up out of nowhere, room is closed, doors are closed, here comes a man, an angel, shows up out of nowhere. Got to be an angel. Gives him a word from the Lord. The word, I'm sent, you know, God gives him this word. Your son's going to be filled with the Holy Ghost, going to do all these wonderful things. How do I know? That's his response. How do I know, you know, what you're telling me is true type of thing? I'm old. And then here's the thing. He has no faith. His faith, his attitude is, I'm old, my wife is old. No faith, no faith in the word. And it goes on to let us know that because it says, an angel answered and said to him, I'm Gabriel, that stand in the presence of God, and am sent to speak unto thee and to show thee these glad tidings. And behold, thou shalt be dumb and not able to speak. Why? Why is God going to cause him to not be able to speak until the day that these things shall be performed? Why? Because thou believest not my word, which shall be fulfilled in their season. Because of his unbelief, because he didn't believe it, what did God do? God took away his ability to speak. All right. Now, here's the thing. Why would God do that? I'll tell you the reason why God did not do that. God did not do that to punish him. God did not do that because he was mad at him. God did not do that to him, you know, to teach him a lesson. God did that to him as a favor. God did that. That was a blessing, and that was a favor. Because God understands, well, maybe more than you do, or he understands the power of words, and he knows that if Zacharias is allowed to keep talking, he's going to talk his way right out of that miracle. He may hinder it, or you know, and all that, but definitely he could possibly talk his way right out of it. So what does God do to help him as a help to him and a blessing? He says, I'm going to take away your ability to speak until the child is born. Now, when you read on, you see, now, right after the child is born, they're asking a name like that, and Elizabeth says his name's going to be John. Oh, there's nobody in your family named John, and no relatives. And he says, no, his mouth is open. He writes something down, and his mouth is open. He can speak. God was doing him a favor, because unlike us, many of us, God knows. You might not believe it. You don't think so. You're still not sure. So you still call people crazy. You're so crazy. You know, you still call your kids dumb and stupid. Now, kids may do stupid things and dumb things, and we all do from time to time, have and will do. So you could say, why would you do something stupid like that? Why would you do something so foolish? Why would you do something? But don't call them stupid, you dummy. Because listen, you know, because your words are powerful. Your words mean something. You know, don't keep telling that young man he's going to end up in jail just like his father, and wonder why you're running down to the courthouse with him every time you turn around. Believe it or not, it's not him, it's you. Your words, you keep speaking those words over him. You know, it's just, I don't care what the child does. You cannot talk to the child or the person or the situation based on how it looks. You're supposed to walk by faith and not by sight. You don't call the child a criminal because he's behaving. You call that child a doctor, a lawyer. The child that's a criminal or that appears to be bad and doing bad things probably has, more than likely, has the same potential to be the head mobster as he does to be the head doctor, okay, or whatever. It's just a matter of, you know, the guy Ben Carson, I think his name is, many people know him from politics, but he's like a brain surgeon or whatever type of thing. And he said, Tuck, when you read it, hear his testimony, he had a real bad temper. And he said he actually had a knife. He tells the story when he was a young man, had a knife in his hand and went to stab this guy. And he said he knows it was God, because that knife, whatever happened, it did not. That knife should have gone into that man and killed him. And he should have been in jail for the rest of his life. But he said God. And I think when that happened, that's what changed his life. He went on to be Ben Carson, Dr. Ben Carson, this big surgeon in politics and all kind of stuff like that. But see, your life can go either way. But your words are guiding your child's life more than you may realize. The words that you speak over them are opening doors to the devil or closing doors to the devil. They're releasing angelic activity, or they're hindering angelic. They're releasing angelic activity or hindering angelic activity. There's a story of a preacher who really didn't understand the power of words, but he learned the lesson the wrong way. He started teaching on words and the power of words because he had a child, and one of his children

0: ride his bike in the street. He had a bike, gave the child a bike, and his child kept riding his bike in the street. And you know what he told the child? He didn't say, stop riding your bike in the street, whatever, and just tell him to stop, don't do that, whatever. He said, if you keep riding your bike in the street, you're going to get hit by a car. You keep riding your bike in the street, you're going to get hit by a car. You keep riding your bike, and guess what happened? Wouldn't you know what happened? Of course, the child got hit by a car and killed. All right? You think he learned the power of words? He taught on it an awful lot after that. I hope you don't have to go through a tragedy to understand the power of your words. So what happens is, understand the power of your words. Here's the message. Be positive or be quiet. And some might get offended. Who are you telling me? Somebody just needs to tell you to shut up. Cierra la boca, right? Whatever, right? Say it in Spanish, ain't German, whatever it might be. Be positive or be quiet. Here's God giving us an example of the power of words by taking away Zachariah's ability to speak, because God understands the significance and power of his words. And if he does not do that, this man's going to talk himself out of the miracle that God wants to give him. I mean, we know Proverbs 18 and verse 21, but what about Proverbs 18 and verse 20? All right, where it talks about a man's belly shall be satisfied with the fruit of the land. Look at Proverbs 18. You know, it says there's maybe another place in Proverbs, maybe Proverbs 12, where it says maybe the same thing. But let's just stick here for time's sake. It says, a man's belly shall be satisfied with the fruit of his mouth. Fruit of his mouth. What kind of fruit does your mouth create? Teeth? No. Your mouth is creating fruit because your words are seeds. Your mouth is creating fruit, producing fruit through the seeds that it sows. Those words are seeds. Jesus gave the parable of the seed and the sower, and he said, the sower sows the word. Your words are seeds. And then it goes on to say, and with the increase of his lips shall he be filled. Death and life are in the power of the tongue, and they that love it, death and life are in the power of the tongue, and they that love it, care for it, watch over it, protect it, all the things you do when you love it, shall eat the fruit thereof, the fruit of your tongue, the fruit of your lips, the fruit of your mouth, because of what you're speaking. You have the ability to speak life or to speak death. And here's what I found. It's just as easy to speak life as it is to speak death. You can speak life, okay? It doesn't hurt. Doesn't cost any more energy. You know, you're not worn out. I got to lay down. I just spoke life. I got to go lay down. I need a nap. I need some vitamins. I need something to eat. Get me some water. I'm dehydrated. I just finished speaking life. No. Oh, you can speak negative and all like that. You're not going to feel any different until after you speak those words and the consequences that come, you might, okay? But listen, let me give you the message again. Be positive or be quiet. So someone sent me a message by someone, that was the title of it, be positive or be quiet. And then after that, every time I turn around, here's another word about being your words, another message about your words, being positive, your words, and being careful what you speak and so on. Be positive or be quiet. Instead of talking about how sick you are, I'm so sick, I don't feel it. All right, what about speaking faith-filled words? Faith, I have a message about faith-filled words. Faith-filled words will produce miracles. Speak faith-filled words. By faith, speak with his stripes. I'm healed. Oh, I'm so sick, I'm so much pain. But with his stripes. And even if you tell someone how bad you feel, you know, then tell them, but with his stripes. Put a but after that. You're always putting your butt in something anyway. Put a but with his stripes, I'm healed. Oh, I don't think of, but God said, but. Throw God's word in there somewhere, okay? Put God's word. And I'll tell you this as I close. The other day, someone told me, oh, I had this dream. I got to tell you about this dream I had. And man, it was a powerful, awesome, wonderful, great dream about the ministry and all like that. And I said, man, and they sent it to me. And I said, I told them I'm going to read that in church one of these Sundays. Because here's what I want to tell you. God said this to me, and I know this, but here's what he said. He said, dreams are prophetic. Now, many times people that have prophecies and different things, many prophets, God deals with them in dreams and visions. They have a dream, they have a vision, they hear a word in a dream. God deals with me with words, different things in a dream. And here's what happened, here's what God said. Dreams are prophetic and they need to be spoken. Good dreams need to be spoken. Bad dreams should not be spoken because dreams are prophetic. good dreams are God showing you the good that he wants to bring. In 1 Corinthians 2 and all that talks about that, you know, eye has not seen, ear has not heard, has not entered into your heart and your mind, the things that God has prepared for them to love them. But it says, but they're being revealed to us by what? By the Spirit. The things that your eye hasn't seen, your ear hasn't heard, but it's being revealed by what? By the Spirit. How is the Spirit revealing it to you? In dreams, in a vision. You're seeing it in dreams, a vision of the night, as Job said, okay? So what happens is, though, when God gives you a good dream, you want that to happen, speak it, because that dream is prophetic. But that prophetic dream cannot come to pass unless you speak it. You get a bad dream. Maybe God is showing you the devil's plan, the enemy. Maybe the devil is showing you his plan. Do not speak that. The devil wants you to speak it, because once it's spoken, those words are out there, that seed is sown, it can be produced, all right? Good dreams should be spoken. Bad dreams never speak, because dreams are prophetic. If you don't know Jesus and the pardoning of your sin, and you know you need to be saved because Jesus is soon to come, and there is a great deception coming, say this prayer with me right now. Dear God, I come to you in the name of Jesus. I confess that I'm a sinner and I need to be saved. I ask you to forgive me of all of my sin. Come into my heart, fill me with your Spirit, baptize me in your Holy Ghost with a manifestation of all the gifts and fruit of the Spirit. Thank you for saving me in Jesus' name. Amen. If you said that prayer, you're saved. You're born again, on your way to heaven. And here's what I want all of you to do. I want you to make plans to come and see us this Sunday. Deliverance Revival Tabernacle, 298 High Street, Duxbury, Massachusetts, 10 a.m. I'm looking for you this Sunday. And if you said that prayer, you got saved for the first time, let me know. I'm going to give you one of these books that God told me to write. Now Under New Management, Next Steps for New Believers. If you're out of town somewhere, out of state, out of the country, let us know you said that prayer. And I'll send this to you free of charge, all right? And here's what you cannot do. Don't send a friend. You know, you may know a friend or someone that comes to the church. Oh, when you go to church this Sunday, get me one of those. That don't work like that. Call us, write us, email us. Better yet, come see us this Sunday. I have one for you with your name on it. Thank God for you. Thank you for joining us. And listen, if you're listening by radio, WEZE 590 AM right now, it's about 4:30 in the afternoon, 5 o'clock now. 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Maybe we can go on. If you send enough, we'll go on even more, okay? I got to run. Jesus Christ came that you might have life, that you might have it more abundantly. So stop dying and live.
1: 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Osborne Jr. and friends. 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
10: March 4th, 1865. The Civil War was nearing its end. The nation was exhausted, divided, and grieving. On that day, President Abraham Lincoln delivered his second inaugural address, just 700 words, spoken in about 7 minutes. 41 days later, Lincoln would be assassinated. Yet the words he spoke that day still echo through history. In that brief address, Lincoln referenced God 14 times, spoke of prayer, and quoted scripture repeatedly. He reminded Americans that both sides of the conflict shared a common faith, saying both read the same Bible and pray to the same God, and each invokes his aid against the other. Lincoln understood that political division alone could not explain the nation's crisis. More than 160 years later, America still wrestles with division, truth, and our dependence on God. The question is whether we'll remember the wisdom Lincoln left behind.
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14: Praise the Lord, praise the Lord, praise the Lord. Abel Damina is my name. I want to welcome you to this broadcast, a time of learning, a time of unlearning, and a time of relearning. The essence of this broadcast is to bring to you the revelation of Jesus Christ. The mandate of God on our ministry is the revelation of Jesus, reintroducing Jesus to this generation, equipping the believer to know who you are in Christ, what you have in Christ, and what Christ can do through you. So get ready, fasten your seatbelts today. We're going to adventure in the scriptures. The scriptures tells us in John 5:39, Jesus speaking to the Jews, he said, "You search the scriptures, for in them you think you have eternal life, but they are they which testify of me." The Bible is Christocentric. It's a message centered on the person of Jesus Christ. So get ready today as we transverse through the pages of the scriptures, unveiling Christ so we can reveal your true identity in Christ. Because once you know who you are in Christ, then you will know what you have in Christ. And then you can be able to know what Christ can do through you. It gives you a life of fulfillment, a life that is purpose-driven, so you can make the impact you were designed to make in this life through the gospel of Jesus Christ. Call a friend, call a loved one, tell somebody to hook up right now as I take you into that service where the Spirit of our God is already moving. Happy listening.
15: In 1 Corinthians chapter 1 verse 30, glory to God. As many as are led by the Spirit of God are the sons of God. I am led by the Spirit of God. I thought you would say that. I am led by the Spirit of God. I am a son of God. I am a son of God. You have not received the spirit of bondage again to fear. What do you say? I have not received the spirit of bondage again to fear. I have received the spirit of adoption. I have received the spirit of adoption. I have received the spirit of adoption. I have received. I cry. Abba Father, dare to say what God says about you. No bondage. I have the spirit of adoption. The Lord is my strength. The Lord is my life. The Lord is my salvation. Whom shall I fear? The Lord is the strength of my life. Zigadome ketena kayatana. The Lord is the strength of my life. Of whom shall I be afraid? Leko sapete lenema. The Lord is my light and my salvation. And the light shines in darkness. And the darkness cannot comprehend it. I fear no man. The Lord is the strength of my life. I'm not afraid of what man can do to me. Man can do nothing to me. Zebayotele batata. They shall surely gather. Zekoyana kaya. Hey, ananyelerebaha. But they cannot prevail over you. With them is the arm of the flesh. With you is the Lord of hosts. Zeolatanaha. Greater is he that is in you than he that is in the world. If God be for us, who can be against us? He that spared not his son, but freely gave him up for us all. How shall he not also with him freely give us all things? Somebody shout glory. So he has said that I may boldly say. So it becomes inoperative if I don't say it. It becomes inoperative if I don't say it. What he says has no effect on me till I say it myself. What God has said about me remains ineffective on me till I say it myself. In my walk in this earth, I must put a verb to the noun. The noun says, I am the righteousness of God. The verb says very loud, I am the righteousness of God. I dare to say what he says. He said in 2 Corinthians 6:14, you are Christ. I am Christ. Be ye not unequally yoked together with unbelievers. For what fellowship hath righteousness with unrighteousness? He calls me righteousness. What do you say? He has said that I may boldly say, I am an. For what fellowship has righteousness with unrighteousness? And what communion has light with darkness? Verse 15. And what concord has Christ with Belial? Or what part hath he that believeth with an infidel? Glory! Glory! I am Christ. I am light. I am righteousness. I am the temple of God. I must dare to say what God says. What is written is for you to have it. Look around and shout it very loud. I do not walk in darkness. I have the light of life. I am far from confusion. I cannot be confounded. I cannot be dumbfounded. Don't say, the Lord say, I cannot be confounded. Mm-mm. Say it as a matter of reality. I cannot be dumbfounded. I cannot be confounded. I am far from confusion. I walk in the light. I am not confused. I don't do trial and error. I have accuracy. I have exactness. I have precision. My steps are ordered by the Lord. I am in the right place at the right time doing the right thing. Everything works for me. It may not be working for others, but the moment I arrive is the time when it will start working. I have the gift of on time. Say, in the name of Jesus, my steps are timed by the Spirit of God, I have the gift of arriving on time. Say, I have the gift of on time. My steps are ordered by the Lord. In all these things, I am more than a conqueror. Shout it very loud, I am washed. I am sanctified. I am justified. I am in authority. Shout glory! I am what the word says I am. In 1 Corinthians 1:30, Jesus is made unto us righteousness, sanctification. He is made unto us wisdom. Our songs ought to be our confession. Our songs should not be pouring our heart to God. We are not Israelites. Our songs ought to be our confession. We ought to sing the things He has said about us. I am righteous. I am holy. I am sanctified. I am justified. I have right standing with God. Yeah, we ought to say what God says about us. He has said that I may boldly say, the Lord is my helper. I shall not be afraid what man can do to me. I shall not be afraid. Even when men gather, they fall. They fall. The moment they gather and mention my name, that's the end of that conference. From the moment they call my name, their medulla oblongata, their reasoning faculty, would start rewinding. They shall not be able to see eye to eye. And they shall not be able to execute the enterprise of their hands. Zabayana gada. Zabayana gada. Zabayana mada. I am a mystery to every devil. I'm a mystery to every devil. When the devil thinks I am coming, that is when I am going backward. When the devil thinks I am coming from the front, I arrive from the back. You will take the devil by surprise. At every turn, you will take the devil by surprise. Somebody shout, I declare, I am not afraid what man can do to me. The Lord is my helper. I receive the help of God. I receive the help of God. I receive the help of God in the leading of the Holy Ghost. Honey, you know the help of God is the leading of the Spirit. The help of God is the leading of the Spirit. When the Spirit is telling you go, that is God helping you. Yes. When the Spirit is saying stop, that is God helping you. So the help of God is in the leading of the Spirit. So you must yield to the Spirit. You must yield to the Spirit at all times. Pray in the Spirit and listen and yield. And when you yield, the Spirit will carry you. When you yield, the Spirit will carry you. There are some appointments you disappoint. You disappoint and reappoint yourself. That is, they gave you appointment for today, 4 o'clock. You arrive next Monday, 4 o'clock. And when you arrive, you discover that your arrival next Monday was the right time to arrive. Say, I have the gift of on time. Everything is working of His own accord. Your steps are ordered by the Lord. You will experience victory like never before. You will experience victory like never before. You will enjoy redemption's realities. And you will function in total triumph. Somebody is not shouting that amen. You must glory. You must glory in the Lord. In 1 Corinthians 1:29, look at it. That no flesh should glory in His presence. 30. But of Him are ye in Christ Jesus, who of God is made unto us wisdom and righteousness and sanctification and redemption. Look at the next verse. That according as it is written, he that glorieth, let him glory in the Lord. Somebody shout, I glory in the Lord. How do you glory in the Lord? By talking, by saying. The doctor says, your blood pressure has gone high. Say, no, sir. No, sir. It's two of us that measured it. Divide by two. It is very normal. I cannot have high blood pressure. Where is the pressure coming from? How can a man rest be under pressure? No, I cannot have high blood pressure. I cannot have sugar diabetes. God giveth me all things richly to enjoy. I cannot be enjoying what God has given me and have diabetes. I cannot have it. Say, I create my world with my word. I create my world with my words. I say I have been crucified with Christ. John Wesley said, there's something the devil has given to the church. It looks like faith, but it is a mental assent. It looks like faith. Mental assent is when you see the truth and fail to acknowledge it. By his stripes you are healed. You are still saying my sickness. It's a seasonal sickness. Then it will stop like locomotive engine. On your head. On your head. Locomotive engine. On your head. In all my years on earth, I have never seen locomotive engine moving on a head. It has its own tracks built by government. Don't say what you feel. Say what God says. Say, let's be realistic. My temperature is high. That cannot solve it. You touch your body and say, my body is at rest. My temperature is normal. My body is functioning well. And the healing power of God is working in my body. You are not denying the fact that there's pressure, but you are telling your body how it ought to function. You are acknowledging your realities. They say when you start reaching the age of 40, 50, you start using glasses. That's not in the Bible. That's not in the Bible. Don't let anybody put glasses in your eyes. You stay with the word of God. At the age of 80, Moses' eyesight was still very sharp. Under the old covenant. Under the old covenant. At 80. And his natural force was still intact. Hey! Hey! Hey! Hey! Say it the way you want to have it. You didn't hear what I said. Say it the way you want to have it. The power is in your mouth. The power is in your mouth. Preaching the gospel is part of glorying in Christ. So we give ourselves to ministry. Somebody say that with me. Say, I give myself to ministry. I win souls. I preach the gospel. Without compromise. I didn't hear your amen. Amen. Hebrews 13 verse 5. Let your conversation be without covetousness. And be content to such things as you have. For he has said, I will never leave thee, nor forsake thee. Never. I will never leave thee. I will never forsake you. Colossians chapter 1 verse 9. For this cause we also, since the day we heard it, do not cease to pray for you and to desire that ye might be filled with the knowledge of his will, in all wisdom and spiritual understanding. Next verse. That ye might walk worthy of the Lord unto all pleasing, being fruitful in every good work, and increasing in the knowledge of God. Say, I walk worthy of the Lord unto all pleasing. I am fruitful in every good work. Can I hear a powerful amen? One of the vital truths about the New Testament is the laying on of hands. The laying on of hands. Romans chapter 1 verse 10. Making requests if by any means now at length I might have a prosperous journey by the will of God to come unto you. Verse 11. For I long to see you, that I may impart unto you some spiritual gift to the end that ye may be established. 12. That is, that I may be comforted together with you by the mutual faith, both of you and me, that I may be comforted. That word to share or to impart means for you to receive of my ministry. For you to receive of my ministry is to partake. He was talking about the church partaking of his ministry. And this time around, it was not just instruction by teaching. It went beyond teaching to laying hands. Look at 1 Timothy chapter 4 verse 14. Neglect not the gift that is in thee, which was given thee by prophecy with the laying on of the hands of the presbytery. So when hands are laid on you, something happens to you. 2 Timothy chapter 1 verse 6. Wherefore, I put thee in remembrance, that thou stir up the gift of God, which is in thee, by the putting on of my hands. The laying on of hands is a very vital New Testament ministry. The laying on of hands. In Acts chapter 13 verse 1, now there were in the church that was at Antioch certain prophets and teachers, as Barnabas and Simeon, that was called Niger and Lucius of Cyrene, and Manaen, which had been brought up with Herod the Tetrarch, and Saul. Verse 2. As they ministered to the Lord and fasted, the Holy Ghost said, separate me Barnabas and Saul for the work whereunto I have called them. Who said? The Holy Ghost. The Holy Ghost said, why didn't the Holy Ghost say, I have separated Paul and Barnabas? Why didn't the Holy Ghost say, I am the Holy Ghost, I have separated Paul and Barnabas? But the Holy Ghost said, you separate Paul and Barnabas. I long to see you, that I may impart spiritual gifts. Now watch what happened. The Holy Ghost has just spoken. Look at the next verse. And when they had fasted and prayed, and laid hands on them, they sent them away. In Acts chapter 19, Brother Paul said to them, have you received the Holy Ghost since you believe? They said, we have never had if there be anything like the Holy Ghost. The Bible says, and they laid hands on them. And they began to speak in tongues and prophesy. They laid hands on them. And they began to speak in tongues and prophesy. When I lay hands on you, there are things that have been sitting on your inside that will come alive. Things will just rise. Things will just wake up from your inside. You will suddenly see certain abilities showing themselves through you. I'm not telling the powerful name. Certain abilities inside you will come alive. When hands are laid on you, you must be in the spirit. And you must respond. How do we respond? We respond by praying in the spirit. We respond by singing in the spirit. And we respond by rejoicing in the spirit. So when hands are laid on you, Jesus was praying when John the Baptist baptized him. Even something like water baptism, Jesus was praying. Jesus was praying because he was under John's ministry. And what John was doing was baptism. Yet, even for water baptism that Jesus knew it did not have any eternal value, he was praying. The Bible says, enter the water praying. Because spiritual things are received in the spirit. You can't come to me in the flesh to receive spiritual things. I'm laying hands on you. You are looking at me. You are looking at me. Waiting for magic. No. It is mutual faith. It is me and you. As we participate, then a stirring happens. So you come to me, you are in the spirit. So hands are laid on you and a spiritual transaction takes place. What you have not been able to do for 10 years, the Spirit of God will grant you such unusual access and favor. Shout that amen. It's happening right now. I say it's happening right now. I say it's happening right now. I say it's happening right now.
14: Oh my goodness. The Word of God is life. The Bible tells us the entrance of God's Word giveth light, and it giveth understanding to the simple. As you keep listening, the light of God's word rises out of the rightly divided word of truth, illuminates your mind, illuminates your heart, and brings you face to face with your realities in Christ Jesus. In Ephesians chapter 3, verse 3, Brother Paul, speaking about the mystery, the Old Testament, he said, whereby when you read, you may understand my knowledge in the mystery of Christ. So there is a knowledge in the mystery of Christ. The word mystery is the word mysterion in the Greek. It means that which is concealed. And then he says how that by revelation, the word revelation is the word apocalypsis. It means that which is revealed. So the revelation of the scriptures unveils the mysteries. Revelation is the New Testament. Mystery is the Old Testament. But it will take reading and learning to come to a place of full understanding precise and accurate knowledge. Brother Daniel will say, I understood by books. So there's a place of books in equipping you soundly with the message of Christ. Brother Paul will write to Timothy. He says to Timothy, till I come, give attendance to reading. Jesus, speaking to those Jews, says, you do err because you know not the scriptures, nor the power of God. Oftentimes, Jesus will say to the Jews, have you not read, is the word anaginosko in the Greek. It means, are you reading and not paying attention? I want to quickly recommend for you a plethora of books I have written. They are written with an intent to bring you doctrinal clarity, answer your questions doctrinally, and bring you to a place of accurate understanding, a precise knowledge of Christ and you in Christ. I want you to order for those books today. The number and the list of books available will be read to you right now. And if you call today, we'll be glad to make sure you get a copy or more copies of the books so you can enrich your spiritual life and enrich your walk with God and build a quality relationship with Jesus Christ, where you're also able to teach others the same truths you have learned to liberate them and bring them to the fullness of God. Glory to God.
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24: For 70 years, atheistic communism claimed that Christianity was just wish fulfillment. Communist philosophers alleged that Christianity was a crutch, totally unnecessary in a modern, sophisticated age. It was a myth only to be believed by ignorant peasants. Now, the communist intellectuals wanted verifiable evidence that Christianity was more than a sham and made a positive difference in people's lives. Now, there are some times in your life where God puts you at the right place at the right time. So when representatives from the University of Moscow came to me during our Kremlin evangelistic series, and they said, we would like to do a sociological study on the people coming to your meetings, I was absolutely delighted. I recognized that Moscow University's sociology department was an objective think tank of largely of unbelievers. Now, if changes in people's lives could be quantified from a sociological perspective, from people coming to our meetings, it would have an impact on Christianity all through the former Soviet Union. So Dr. Alexander Gasparishvili was the principal researcher. He was the deputy director of public opinion research for the University of Moscow. He was also a visiting professor at the renowned Yale University in New Haven, Connecticut. Now, he had a research assistant by the name of Tatiana. We had one advantage, just one. Tatiana had come to our meetings previously in Pohanna University, and she believed that Christianity could produce dramatic changes in people's lives. Now, Dr. Gasparilli was not so sure. He approached the survey believing that there might be some change in people's lives, but certainly Christianity couldn't make that kind of a difference. There would be no remarkable, measurable change. Now, we met three times before the survey was taken. I sat down with these renowned professors who are atheists from Moscow University, and we discussed the survey. We agreed that we needed at least 1,000 survey samples to have a valid survey. We eventually got 1,169. We agreed that the University of Moscow would develop this instrument, this survey, 37 different questions. Now, here's what Dr. Gasparilli said after the survey was taken. I told him, I said, look, we're running here for 6 weeks. We need at least 4 weeks for people to begin to see changes. The University of Moscow agreed. But here are his own words. He says, the results, now this is an atheist. He says, the results were astounding. I expected some change, but nothing like what we found. Now here's what they discovered. During the meetings, 92.4% of the people were reading their Bibles. 96% were doing Bible lessons. Now, what impact did the meetings have on the thinking process and lifestyle? Negative emotions like fear, worry, anxiety, and depression were reduced 10 times, tenfold. Positive emotions increased 2 to 3 times. According to the University of Moscow, attendees at our meetings were 200% less likely to smoke, 300% less likely to drink alcohol. 65% of the attendees said that they had more positive family relationships as the result of attending the meetings, and 40% said their efficiency at work had improved. Now, when they looked at those statistics, they couldn't believe it. In short, people attending the meetings had a more positive outlook on life. They discovered a clearer sense of purpose and had a deeper inner peace. When attendees at our meetings understood that they were created by God, their lives took on completely new meaning. When they understood that Christ could free them from the guilt of the past, they were totally transformed. When they understood that accepting Christ as their Lord and Savior, they would have new power to live lives, they experienced genuine transformation. The hope of the second coming of Christ gave them something to live for. And as I began to think about those results of that survey again this week, as I began to think about what happened in atheist lives and communist lives and people that were totally unbelievers, this thought came to me. If the power of Christ can transform atheists into believers, think of how that same power of Christ might transform nominal believers into dynamic disciples. Think of the power the gospel has to transform complacency into life-changing faith. Think of how through the strength of the living Christ, we can face the challenges in our life today and be prepared for the climactic changes in the future. The Bible's last book, Revelation, reveals the life-changing power of Christ. It gives us 7 beautiful pictures of Christ. Now, these 7 pictures of Christ in the book of Revelation, once you understand them, they're life transformational. The devil hates these 7 divine truths that we find in the book of Revelation. And in the 21st century, he has done everything possible to destroy these truths. But once you understand them, once they fill your heart and mind, they are life transformational. Each of these descriptions of Christ in Revelation give us confidence in the triumph of good over evil, the triumph of right over wrong, the triumph of truth over error, the triumph of the Lamb over the dragon, and the triumph of the remnant over the beast. See, looking out over our world is a world of political chaos, of economic uncertainty, of social unrest, of moral decay, of international conflict, of catastrophic natural disasters. And the prophetic picture does not paint a beautiful picture for what's going to happen in society in the future. But here is the incredible good news. Looking at the future through the eyes of Revelation's prophecies, although we know there are troublous times ahead, these seven descriptions of Christ give us spiritual strength to face the crisis. Now, if you were the devil and you knew that the book of Revelation gave you seven amazing pictures of Christ that would take an end time people through the final crisis, what would you do if you were the devil? You'd try to do everything you could to distort these seven pictures of Christ. Let's look at them. Let's go through the book of Revelation and see seven amazing pictures of Jesus. Seven pictures that the devil hates. Seven pictures that the devil wants to distort. Seven ways which the devil wants to confuse our thinking. And seven divine eternal truths that'll take us through the end time. The first truth we find is found in Revelation chapter 1. In Revelation, Jesus is our eternal Lord, not created. He is our eternal Lord in the book of Revelation. Revelation chapter 1. And we look there at Revelation 1 and verse 8. Jesus is speaking here in Revelation 1 verse 8. He says, "I am Alpha and Omega, the beginning and the end, says the Lord, who is and was and who is to come, the Almighty." Now notice, Alpha is the first letter of the Greek alphabet, and Omega is the last. Is there any letter in the Greek alphabet before the Alpha? Is there anyone before that? Not at all. So there's nobody before Jesus. The Father, the Son, and the Holy Spirit are eternal. That's his point. Omega is the last one. Now notice what it says, who is, who was, and who is to come. Now if you let your eyes drop, go back to verse 4. Look at verse 4. "John to the seven churches which are in Asia, grace to you, peace from him who is, was, and is to come, from the seven spirits who are before his throne, and from Jesus Christ." So in verse 4, where it speaks about the one who is, was, and is to come, that's speaking about the Father. When you go to verse 8, that's speaking about the Son. So both the Father and the Son are eternal. That's the very point of Revelation. In John chapter 8 and verse 58, Jesus really shakes up the Jewish aristocrats. He shakes up the Pharisees, because in John 8, verse 58, Jesus declares that he and the Father are one, that he is eternal. John 8, you're looking there at 58. Jesus said to them, he's saying to the Jewish leadership, "Most assuredly I say to you, before Abraham was, I am." Did you ever read about I am before in the Bible? Where'd you read about that? The book of what? Exodus, right? Where the Father is in the burning bush, and Moses comes to the burning bush, and God says, the I am is spoken to you. So what is Jesus saying here? You know, the Greek language of the New Testament is really interesting. The expression here is ego eimi in the Greek language, and it is, I am the self-existent one. I am the one who never has a beginning, who never had an ending. See, if Christ is not eternal, if at some point in time Christ came forth from the Father, if that is true, then Jesus cannot give us eternal life.
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24: Because if at some point Christ comes forth in the Father, that means there was some point that he was not. And if there was some point that he was not, that is longer than he was. Because if you have a point in time where you begin, eternity in the past is longer than that. So here, if Jesus is not one with the Father, if he's not eternal, then he can't give us eternal life. See, why couldn't an angel come and die for us? Why couldn't an angel come and die? Because an angel has limited life. An angel is a created being. They don't possess eternal life. You cannot give something you don't have. There's a marvelous statement in the book Desire of Ages, page 530.

in the Bible and distort them. Now, let me give you two texts that are presently being distorted. First text. Somebody says, well, wait a minute, the Bible says Jesus is the firstborn of all creation. Do you know what that firstborn is in the Bible? When it talks about David being the firstborn, it says David is the firstborn. Was David the firstborn literally? What son was David? He was the last, the eighth. See, in the Bible, firstborn is the preeminent one. He is the one that has the privileges and the birth to the birthright. So firstborn is the one that has the title deed of the Father. So Jesus is the preeminent one above every other. It's firstborn in the sense of privilege, not firstborn in the sense of time. Somebody else says, well, Pastor Mark, what about this term only begotten? Only begotten. Doesn't it say that Jesus is only begotten? Doesn't that mean he just kind of begot, he came from the Father? See, you hear that in some circles today. But to go that direction, you destroy the eternal nature of Christ, and that's what the devil wants. So look, what about this firstborn? Greek word is monogenes. Now, when we use the word mono, how do you define mono? What's that? One. Genes. What's another word? Kind. The Genesis kind. So Jesus is what? One of a kind. There's nobody like him. Is Jesus fully God? Is he? Is he fully man? So is there anybody else like him in the universe? He is one of a kind. Now this point is critically important for an end time people. Look at Hebrews chapter 1, verse 3. Hebrews 1, verse 3. What does it say in Hebrews 1, verse 3? It says, Christ is the express image of God's person and the brightness of God's glory. But then we go down to Hebrews 1, verse 8. Look at Hebrews 1, and you're looking there at verse 8. The devil will do everything he can to destroy the idea that Christ is eternal. Hebrews 1, verse 8. Now the Father is speaking, and the Father is speaking to the Son. And he says in Hebrews 1, verse 8, but to the Son, he, God, says, your throne, O God, is forever and ever. So if the Father calls the Son God, do you have confidence in what the Father says? Do you? Sure. So, now why is this so important? This point is critically important for an end time people, because the eternal Christ, who is the originator of all life and the very essence of life, can give his people eternal life. He will triumph over the principalities and powers of hell. So we cherish that in our hearts. Christ is eternal. And in those days, when we look at the grave as a dark hole in the ground, in those days when we lie in our bed at night in the darkness and shake and quiver because of death, we think of Jesus, the divine Son of God who is eternal, who burst the bonds of the tomb and triumphed over the principalities and powers of hell. And we say to ourselves, this eternal Christ can give us eternal life. We move now to the second of these descriptions of Jesus in the book of Revelation. In Revelation, Jesus is our all-powerful creator. Revelation chapter 4, verse 11. First, he is our eternal Lord. Second, he is our all-powerful creator. Revelation chapter 4. We're looking there at verse 11. You are worthy, O Lord, Revelation 4:11, to receive glory and honor and power, for you created all things, and by your will they were created. Now, why is God worthy of praise? Why is he worthy of honor? Because he's our divine creator. And the central issue in the great controversy between good and evil is worship. And if you knock out the idea of creation, you knock out the idea of beings that are accountable to their creator. So what do you think the devil might do? He introduces the hypothesis of evolution in 1844, just at the time. You know, in 1844,
Charles

0: Darwin wrote his first draft of The Origin of Species. So what's the devil do? He wants to knock out the idea of creation. Why? Because if you knock out the idea of creation, you knock out the very basis of all worship. But in addition to that, if you knock out creation, you knock out the whole concept of the sign of creation, namely the Sabbath. And if you do that, if we simply evolved and we are merely balls of animated mud, then we have little value, we have little worth. Look, we were created as unique human beings, a one-of-a-kind creation, fashioned by God with immense value in his sight. Creation speaks of how much God values us. Our value lies in the fact we're uniquely created by God. We were created in the image of God. If the devil can knock out creation, he can then knock out the idea of the distinction between males and females. Look, Genesis chapter 1, verse 27. Genesis 1. If you call into question the first 11 chapters of the book of Genesis, if that's what you do, then, in effect, you call into question the entire inspiration of the Bible, and you have no objective reality to live by. Genesis chapter 1, verse 27. Genesis 1, verse 27. Notice what Scripture says. So God created man in his own image. In the image of God, he created him. Male and female, he created them. Now notice carefully, the Bible says God created male and God created female. In an age of gender confusion, in an age of a distorted view of what a male is and what a female is, God's word still rings true. You see, we don't choose our gender. God chose it. We don't choose, oh, I want to be a boy, I want to be a girl. Not at all. It's chosen by biology. God chose that. You see, and we are valuable to God because he created us. He fashioned us in his image. Males reflect God's image in a unique way, and females reflect another aspect of God's image. I love this statement in Patriarchs and Prophets, page 44 and 45. Look, there is no ground for the supposition that man was evolved by slow degrees of development from the lower forms of animal or vegetable life. He who set the starry worlds on high and tinted with delicate skill the flowers of the field, who filled the earth and heavens with the wonders of his power when he came to crown his glorious work, to place one in the midst to stand as ruler of the fair earth, did not fail to create a being worthy of the hand that gave him life. The genealogy of our race, as given by inspiration, traces back its origin not to a line of developing germs, mollusks, and quadrupeds, but to the great creator. Though formed from dust, Adam was the son of God, and Eve, formed from a rib of Adam, was the daughter of God. Here is the incredible good news. You and I are not some genetic accident. We're not some biological anomaly. We were created by God in the image of God. This statement is incredibly encouraging. Created in the image of God. We are sons and daughters of God, created in his image. The ultimate purpose of our Creator after sin is to restore us in the image that God created us in. We are irreplaceable to God. Just this last weekend, I was preaching in New York at the camp meeting. My wife and I have had a whole host of Adventist camp meetings this summer. First in Minneapolis and Minnesota camp meeting, then on to Chesapeake camp meeting, then on to Michigan camp meeting, then on to New York. And so I made a statement this last Sabbath that I was preaching in New York that I hadn't had in my notes. We were talking about creation, and I said, God does not create junk. At the end of the sermon, this young woman came up to me. Her eyes were moist with tears. voice quivered a little bit, and she said, "Pastor, we need to talk." She said, "When I was a little girl, my mama used to tell me that." She came from a rather quite poor home, and she said, "My mama used to tell me, honey, God doesn't create junk." I had forgotten about it, Pastor. But I needed to hear that again today. I needed to know my value in God's sight. We need to remind ourselves of that again and again and again. See, if you knock out creation and we evolved and we're simply animals and enlarged animals, we have little worth. But if indeed we're created in the image of God, if we are sons and daughters of God, that brings a new sparkle to our eyes. It brings a new joy to our hearts because the Creator, the one that cast the heavens into space, the one who created sun, moon, and stars, that one fashioned us. So he says in Isaiah 41, verse 10, see, when the final crisis breaks in this world, in Isaiah 41, verse 10, he's telling us that whatever challenges we face, we need not fear and be filled with anxiety. We need not be confused. Why not? Isaiah 41, verse 10, fear not, for I am with you. Be not dismayed, for I am your God. I'll strengthen you. Yes, I will help you. I'll uphold you with my righteous right hand.
1: 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And now, a final thought from Pastor Mark.
0: The one that cast the stars into space, the one that spoke and sun, moon, and stars appeared, the one that causes the planets to revolve around the sun, this God says to us, don't fear. Verse 10. Don't be filled with worry and anxiety. Don't be confused. I'm your God. I'll strengthen you. I hold the planets in space, and I can indeed hold you in my hand. In the challenges we face today and the crises we'll face tomorrow, we need not fear.
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6: March 4th, 1865. The Civil War was nearing its end. The nation was exhausted, divided, and grieving. On that day, President Abraham Lincoln delivered his second inaugural address, just 700 words spoken in about 7 minutes. 41 days later, Lincoln would be assassinated. Yet the words he spoke that day still echo through history. In that brief address, Lincoln referenced God 14 times, spoke of prayer, and quoted scripture repeatedly. He reminded Americans that both sides of the conflict shared a common faith, saying both read the same Bible and pray to the same God, and each invokes his aid against the other. Lincoln understood that political division alone could not explain the nation's crisis. More than 160 years later, America still wrestles with division, truth, and our dependence on God. The question is whether we'll remember the wisdom Lincoln left behind.
7: Father God, we lift up the youth of the city of Boston, O God, before your throne today. 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O Lord God, ignite their hearts with hope and vision for their future. Raise up young leaders who will choose integrity over compromise, compassion over division, and faith over fear, O God. Protect them from violence, addiction, despair, depression, and every negative influence that seeks to derail their destiny, O God. Fill them with confidence to pursue their dreams, resilience to overcome challenges. Father, we give you all the praise. We give you all the glory, O God. In Jesus' name we have prayed. Amen.
8: I've been going down to these glory nights on Wednesday night. 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
13: Greetings in the name of the Lord. Bishop James E. Collins, senior pastor of Eagle Heights Cathedral in Revere, Massachusetts, believes the Word of God is life to all who hear and receive it. 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And He sends His Word to change our lives. 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
14: For a brief look at John 4. In John 4, Jesus is leaving Judea. He's on his way back to Galilee. In order to go there, you have to understand he had to go to a place called Samaria. In Samaria, there was a place called Sychar, which was near the plot of ground Jacob had given to his son, Joseph. And it was there that it was known as Jacob's Well. It is about noontime as Jesus is making the journey. He is tired. He is thirsty, as he should be, because you need to understand that the walk was 36 miles or about 9 hours. And he had done well, and he gets there and he sits down by the well. And we're going to skip ahead because it says that as he's sitting there, a Samaritan woman comes to him. Jesus begins this conversation that gives her the ability to perceive that this is no ordinary man that she is talking to. Drop down to verse 20. And she says to Jesus, because she sees something in him that makes her believe this might be the Messiah. She said, our ancestors worshiped on this mountain. But you Jews claim the place where we must worship is in Jerusalem. Woman, Jesus replied, believe me, a time is coming and has already come when you will worship the Father neither on this mountain nor in Jerusalem, but you Samaritans worship what you do not know. Now I want you to bear with me just for a moment. At the end of the monarchy period of Israel, Assyria defeated Israel. And they brought people from various Assyrian territories, and according to 2 Kings 7:24, to live in the region of Samaria. These people worship false gods, and they imported numerous worship systems. The later Samaritans were the products of intermarriage and were not received by their fellow countrymen who were Jewish. The Samaritans also worship, watch now, church, the false gods along with the biblical God. And so when Jesus says to her, you worship what you do not know, he was letting her know that her worship was in vain because she was trying to worship the living God while at the same time worshiping dead gods. And he says, these do not mix. So he says, you worship what you do not know. But then he says to her, you need to understand there is coming a day in verse 23 when true worshipers will not worship the Father, and they will worship him in spirit and in truth. For they are the kind of worshipers that the Father seeks. God is spirit, and his worshipers must worship him in spirit and in truth. What Jesus was saying to her, he was saying to her that you need to begin to recognize that when true worship shows up, it will not be about a place. It will not be about a religion. Worship will not be about a certain form or fashion. True worship will not be defined by what men says constitutes worship. But what will constitute true worship will be when men and women begin to worship God in spirit. Notice what he says, and in truth. There is no true worship today, church, unless it is done in the spirit and in truth. And so as we continue to speak on the subject of the word matters, I want to use for a subtitle, true praise and worship. Today, I want to start out with understanding praise and its place in worship. And if I were to ask you the question, what do you think constitutes true praise and worship? The answers would range from far and wide because, listen, church, there is the propensity inside of all of us when it comes to praise and worship to define true praise and worship according many times to our comfort zone or our preferences or our culture. And I am convinced today that in the modern day church, most of us really don't understand what true praise and worship is. In fact, I have to tell you that over the course of the years, I have had to redefine what I believed that true praise and worship was. You see, I grew up in the Church of God in Christ, and in the Church of God in Christ, let me tell you something, they know how to get their praises on. In the Church of God in Christ, we would dance and we would shout and we would clap our hands and we would do it with vigor. And I can only talk about my own experience, but I found out later in life that if you didn't do those things, then you were considered not to be Holy Ghost filled, and you were considered to be what they called sadity. I took a youth group to Hartford, Connecticut, to a church one day, and I had this very multiracial youth group, and we go into this all-black church, and a woman turns around and looks at our youth group, and she looks at me, and she says, some folks need to quit being so sadity. That is what comes from understanding praise and worship through culture. And I believe that the black church experience, that it proves this like no other area of worship. There is a book that has been written called The Black Bourgeoisie. It has been brought forward by a man who was known by the name of Arthur E. Franklin Frazier, and he speaks of the distinction between slaves, and he gives us the distinction that if you were of a brighter skin as a slave, you were allowed to be in the house of the master. And in the house of the masters, they began to affect you, and they began to affect even how you praised and worshiped God. But then he talks about if you had a darker hue, you stayed out in the field and you were not affected by, quote unquote, the white man's praise and worship. And so what they would see was that the black folks who were in the field, they would praise God with vigor. They would clap their hands with vigor. They would praise God. Listen, what he was actually saying is to grab this, that you need to understand that black praise and worship mostly comes from the reality that under slavery, we had nobody else to lean on but Almighty God. And so we praised him with vigor. We clapped our hands with vigor. Shouting and dancing and the emotion you see in many black churches was born out of a culture where our forefathers drew strength from praising and worshiping God with all their might. Because if any people needed to lean on the Lord, it was our forefathers. But here is what happened, church. When black folks got to worship God in freedom, the manifestation of their worship culture carried into the free church. And there was nothing wrong with that, but this is what I am saying. When we judge what we perceive to be true praise and worship based on what we see with the natural eye, we are believing that certain acts alone constitute true praise and worship. And that's a danger when we do not hold it up in the light of what God's word says that true praise and worship is. Because when we do that, then what we have done is made the act of praise and worship that which we worship, rather than our praise and worship being as unto God. And people will leave a church where the word is preached because of their perceived notion of what praise and worship really is. Well, Bishop, I want you to understand, I have matured under the word that you preach in this church, but the praise and worship over at such and such church, it's booming. I got to go there. Let me say some preliminary things concerning praise and worship. Number one, praisers and worshipers are meant to be who and what we are, not just what we do. Praise and worship are not happening simply when we come together as a family and community and sing the songs unto God in a celebration service. This that we do called praise and worship in song and in music is merely an extension of our lifestyle, which is meant to be a total life that praises and worships God. The second thing I want to say, and these are preliminary statements, praise and worship are two distinctly different things that blend together. Praise is what we say and sing about what God has done for us. Worship is what we live, say, and sing because of who God is. Too many people believe that praise is the speed of the songs that we sing, and worship is when we slow things down. Let me explain something to you, and I will repeat these if you don't catch them right now. But please understand that those have nothing, speed has nothing to do with praise and worship. It is the lyrics that distinguish us, which is praise and which is worship. Because praise is about what God has done, and worship is unto God for who he is. I had a guest ministry who chuckled because I write on our service outlines, praise and worship. One of them asked me, why do you separate them out? Because they're the same. I responded by saying they are not the same. And listen closely, and I will repeat this during this series. You can praise him without worshiping him, but you cannot truly worship him but that you praise him. The third thing that I want to say about praise and worship is that praise and worship not done in a biblical way is not praise and worship. Now, I am sure that many times what has been called praise and worship in many arenas, truly praise and worship was not what it was, because praise and worship that is biblical is always pleasing to God. Watch this now. Colossians 3, 16 through 17. Let the word of Christ dwell richly in all wisdom in you, teaching and admonishing one another in psalms and hymns and spiritual songs, singing with grace in your hearts to the Lord. And whatsoever ye do in word and deed, do all in the name of the Lord Jesus, giving thanks to God and the Father by him. Now we focus usually on verse 17, but I want to use verse 16 to prop up this teaching. Let the word of Christ dwell richly in you. So what that means is this, church, the implied message here is that for the Christian, the word of God should be the governing factor in all of our decisions that we are making in life, in how we live out every aspect of our relationship with God. And so that includes how we worship and praise the Lord. That means that when we come together in the act of worship, there is praise and worship that is pleasing to God, and there is praise and worship that is not pleasing to God. And we'll get into that in this series, but let me give just some basic thoughts about praise and worship. Let me just act like none of us really understand what praise and worship is today. Let me give you some biblical truths in your outline concerning praise. Number one, praise is a biblical command. Let me ask a question. What do you think is the most repeated command in the Bible? It is not about money, about sex. It is not about power. The most repeated biblical command in the Bible is to praise God and give him glory. Psalm 150 and 6 says, let everything that hath breath praise the Lord. Church, I want you to understand, the word praise literally appears 543 times in the Bible. What that means is that it is not an option. I hear people say, my praise and worship, they are a priority. private matter. Well, let me say something. They are a private matter initially. Please understand this, though. But a man cannot go on forever pretending to be something he is not. What you practice in private, eventually the right circumstances will squeeze it out of you and it will show up in the public. So let me just say something. If you cannot praise him in public, that means you're not doing it in private. And this Bible says that if you got breath in your body, praise the Lord. If you have a tongue, open up your mouth and praise the Lord. Let me just say something. When praise is biblical, we're going to praise him even when life is not happy. When praise is biblical, even in our emotional state, if it is whacked out, we're going to praise the Lord. Let me turn a corner. Understanding that praise is a command means that you don't do like some folk who come in here every Sunday. I see you. You just stand there with your arms folded like you're a sweater on display on top of a mannequin. Your lips are not moving. You look like you've been embalmed before your time. But if that's you, you need to understand, you need to open up and praise him. You cannot just stand there. When you do not praise the Lord, you are out of order. You are not being biblical. Because number two, praise is exuberantly recounting what God has done. Psalm 98, 3 through 6. He hath redeemed his mercy and his truth toward the house of Israel. All the ends of the earth have seen the salvation of God. Make a joyful noise unto the Lord, all the earth. Make a loud noise and rejoice and sing praise. Sing unto the Lord with the harp and voice of a psalm. Listen now with trumpets and sound of cornet. Make a joyful noise before the Lord the King. Well, Brother Bishop, I don't have anything to thank the Lord for, to praise him for. Well, why don't you start by giving him praise that you're actually sitting in this service right now? The alarm on your iPhone did not wake you up. It sent you the signal it's time to get up. But you need to understand God woke you up. Acts 17:28. For in him we live and move and have our being. The beating in your chest called a heart. It is beating because in him we live and move and have our being. The air flowing through your lungs is flowing there because in him we live and move and have our being. Do you understand that you walk, you talk, you run, you jump, you stand, you sit, you do all that, whatever you do it because in him we live and move and we have our being. That being means our whole existence is locked up in him. I read it to you before. Psalm 98, 4 through 6 didn't just say make some noise. It said make a joyful noise unto the Lord. Break forth in joyous praise. If you're glad to be redeemed by the blood of the Lamb, the Bible says in Psalm 107 and 2, let the redeemed of the Lord say so. Say so. Whom he hath redeemed from the hand of the enemy. If God delivered you from something today, the Bible says say so. Watch now. Thirdly, praise can be done in many ways biblically. Now, I'm going to give these to you. I know you know them, but if you're not doing them, you really don't know them. Number one, shouting is a Bible way. Well, they're too loud over there in that church. Well, get yourself some earplugs. Because Psalm 35 and 27 says, let them shout for joy and be glad that the favor of my righteous cause, because the favor of God is on your life. You ought to shout for joy. Yea, let the Lord be magnified, which hath pleasure in the prosperity of his servant. Psalm 100, 1 through 4, make a joyful noise unto the Lord, all ye lands. Serve the Lord with gladness. Come before his presence with singing. Know ye not that the Lord, he is God? It is he that hath made us and not we ourselves. We are his people, the sheep of his pasture. Now watch what it says. It says, enter his gates with thanksgiving in your heart and into his courts with praise and bless his name. Let me just talk to you for a moment. We're constantly hearing people say, you don't have to be loud in church, but let me talk to some of y'all. I go to the Celtics games. I just watch you on Sunday morning sit in church like God is nobody. You go to a Celtic ball game, you're screaming and yelling. falling out your chair, almost foaming at the mouth, I come to tell you something. I don't sit at a game and shout. I sit there and stare because I'm enjoying the game. But when I'm in the house of God, I got to shout to him. I got to give him a praise. Now watch what I'm about to say. The creator of soap has more sense than Christians. They got a soap called Shout. Whatever you don't like on your clothes, shout it out. This Bible says, whatever you don't like in your life, shout it out. Whatever's causing you pain, shout it out. Number two, I'm getting lost on my own stuff. Clapping is a Bible way. Psalm 47 and 1, clap your hands, all ye people, then shout unto God with a voice of triumph. Or put your pen down just for a minute. Put your hands together, clap your hands, and begin to shout unto God with a voice of triumph. Come on, somebody, give him glory. Number three, dancing is a Bible way. Psalm 149 and 3, let them praise him, his name in the dance. I love the way some folks said, well, you shouldn't be dancing in church. They do that in the nightclub. Let me tell you something. God said dance in his house before there was ever a nightclub. Please understand this. Will we not play our instruments because last night somebody played their instrument in the nightclub? I think not, because he is the creator of all things, and God created these things for his purposes. Watch this now. Dance in the spirit is a Bible way. Number four, lift hands is a Bible way. Lifting hands is a Bible way. Psalm 141 and 2 says, let prayer be set forth before thee as incense, and the lifting of hands as the evening sacrifice. 1 Timothy 2, 8, I will therefore that men everywhere pray, lifting up holy hands without wrath and doubting. Let me tell you what happens when you lift your hands. It says that you do not doubt God. Your faith and your trust is totally in God. When you lift your hands, you are saying, Lord, today I surrender my every problem. I surrender everything that would hinder me. I trust you. I trust in God. Number five, bowing down is a Bible way. Psalm 95 and 6. Oh, come, let us worship and bow down. Let us kneel before the Lord our Maker. Revelation 1:17. And when I saw him, I fell at his feet as dead. And he laid his right hand upon me. Number six, singing is a Bible way to praise the Lord. 1 Chronicles 16:23-27. 1 Chronicles 16:23-27. Sing unto the Lord all the earth. Show forth from day to day his salvation. Declare his glory among the heathen, his marvelous works among all nations. For great is the Lord and greatly to be praised. He is to be feared above all gods. For all the gods of the people are idols. But the Lord made heavens and earth. Glory and honor are in his presence. Strength and gladness are in his place. And number seven, playing instruments are a Bible way to praise him. Now let me just break down Psalm 150. It starts out like this. Praise ye the Lord, praise God in his sanctuary, praise him in the firmament of his power. Now grab this, church. The psalmist makes a very important statement here. He doesn't just tell us to praise him, but he tells us where to praise him. Watch now. He says, in his sanctuary. Don't miss this, church, because too many people have this attitude that this that we're in is just a building. And they use the line that we are the spiritual temple of the Holy Ghost. And I'm going to tell you that is true. But I want you to understand, this is more than a building. This house has been set apart for his glory. This house is holy, and it needs to be respected as such. This is the place where Jesus said in Matthew 18 and 20, where two or more filled with the Holy Ghost gather in my name, there I am in the midst of them. So what you need to understand is the moment we stepped in this sanctuary, suddenly the atmosphere became holy. Jesus said in Matthew 21:13, my house shall be called a house of prayer, but ye have made it a den of thieves. Now I think about this, and I think that if Jesus showed up in the flesh today, it might be that he would say that my house is also a house of praise and worship. But you've turned it into a house of entertainment. We don't need pole dancers in the house of God. We don't need to see people doing secular dances as part of so-called praise and worship. Let me talk to you for a minute. We don't need people having prayer tunnels, laying hands on people during prayer and worship, praise and worship. They fall down in the floor, and the next time I look, you got two men on top of each other in a Pentecostal church necking. I want you to listen to me, because this is what we've come to in the house of God. Verse 2. Praise him for his mighty acts. Praise him according to his excellent greatness. Now watch what's about to happen here. After the psalmist has addressed verbal praise, he begins to address musical praise. He addresses the musicians. He begins to address those that are on the instrument. What is an instrument? Please understand that piano, that organ, the bass, the guitar, the drums, all of those things that are up there, they are instruments. What is an instrument? It is something that is used by people to achieve a particular aim. It is used to facilitate the achievement of an end desire. So watch what he says in verses 3 through 5. He says, praise him with the sound of the trumpet. Praise him with the psaltery and harp. Praise him with the timbrel and dance. Praise him with the stringed instruments and organs. Praise him upon the loud cymbals. Praise him upon the clanging cymbals. Now, why does he address the musicians? Why does he say, praise him on the instruments? Because I want you to listen to me. He is trying to tell us that no matter how gifted you are, when you play that instrument, you are just playing if it is not being done to bring glory and honor to the name of Jesus. Watch this now. Now, being a former musician, I got to tell you that every musician of every era has had the same dilemma to deal with, and that dilemma is to keep our egos in check. The devil likes to mess with musicians. He loves to swell us up because he was the most gifted musician of all. When you read Ezekiel 28:13, there is a clear indication in Ezekiel 28:13 that Satan was more than involved in the praise and worship in heaven. Listen to what it says about him. The workmanship of your timbrels and pipes were prepared for you in the day you were created. There are some musicians out there, they were born with gifting on the inside of them. And Ezekiel 28:14 says something very important. You were the anointed cherub. Notice what it says. It says you were the anointed angel. It doesn't say that about any other angel in the Bible. It says you were the anointed angel. Verse 12b says he was the model of perfection, full of wisdom and perfect beauty. And many theologians, church, believe that he was the head musician in heaven. But he had one imperfection. He could not be content with simply bringing glory and honor and praise and worship to God. He decided that he was worthy of the glory, the honor, and the praise. Look at me, church. Every created thing, you, me, and the angels, we have a will. And we need to decide if our will is going to bring glory and honor and praise to God, or shall we try to draw it unto ourselves? You see, he wanted worship that belonged only to God. And Ezekiel 28:12-19 described how his oversized ego got him booted out of heaven. Isaiah even says this in Isaiah 14:13. You said in your heart, I will ascend to heaven. I will raise my throne above the stars of God. I will sit enthroned on the mount of the assembly on the utmost heights of the sacred mountain. In fact, Revelation 4:8 leads us to believe that he was probably the lead worshiper in heaven. But his oversized ego got him booted so fast that Jesus said in Luke 10:18, I was there when God booted you out of heaven and you fell like lightning. Now, I'm going to tell you something. Some of y'all looking at me like you think you already know this. Get that smug look off your face, because I'm going to talk to us today. God says, I'm not going to share my glory with any man no matter how subtly you try to take it. And the devil wants to get in the worship ministry because he knows that when there is unity and praise and worship, there is anointing. And when the singers and the musicians play under the anointing, there is a power that is unleashed in praise to break the yokes of bondage off of people's lives as we praise him. And King David, who was the father of praise and worship, he was so anointed that when he played for a demon-possessed king named Saul who tried to kill him, they would break the demonic powers off of Saul's life. And if David were here today, I would venture that he would say, when you're in the sanctuary, praise him with your voice, praise him on the guitar, praise him on the Hammond organ, praise him on the keyboard, praise him on the bass, praise him on the strings, praise him on the drums. Come on, everything that hath breath, praise ye the Lord. Now, let me turn another corner. There's a pastor by the name of David Burrell. He was addressing his congregation and he said this: many of you keep hounding me about being on the praise team as if God receives you more if you have a mic in your hand. As if having a mic makes you more special. He says, let me tell you something. Listen, church. He says, having a mic doesn't mean God receives you more. And a lot of people just want to be on the stage because they want the light on them. I love what he said next. He says, when your spirit is right, it's a light. When your spirit is wrong, it's a heat lamp. And the devil will fry you up here. Then he said, when people were chosen in the Bible times, they were chosen to lead worship based on skill and spirit. Now, if you're sitting out there and you really want to be on this platform, let me just say something. Not everybody that wants to do something is skilled enough to do it at the level that it needs to be done. And if you truly believe that God is greatly and greatly to be praised, is great, then he deserves our best, even in the worship ministry. And if you really want to serve the Lord, then find another area of ministry to serve the Lord in. I find that there are so many people, because they can't get on this platform, they won't do anything for God. First of all, we need to quit letting people on the platform just to fill the platform. Equally as important, if not more important, because skilled people come in packs of a dime a dozen. But people with spirit, I'm talking about a heart that is right with God, doing what they do for God. And please understand, I will work with people. I will work through their weaknesses if their heart is in the right place. But I want some people who will come up here, who will seek to have the anointing of God on their lives, because those people are sparse and few and far between. Let me talk to the schools of music. If you're listening to us on our radio program or stream, we've got schools that are churning out potential greatness in musicians, especially in Massachusetts. But I need y'all to stop doing something that you're doing for me. You need to quit, stop telling people to go to a church and get a gig. Please understand, this is not a nightclub. We don't do gigs. What we do is praise and worship unto the Lord. And when the musicians and the worship team leads us, whether in worship by voice or instrument, they get us to the place where our praise from the platform to the floor is a sweet aroma in the nostrils of God. We have got to start teaching people that skill and spirit are not diametrically opposed. In fact, I believe that spirit will enhance skill. Let me touch this unity and anointing thing a little bit deeper. Lest those of you sitting there think you're off the hook because I just spoke to the musicians and the worship team. 2 Chronicles 5:13-14. And it came to pass, as the trumpeters and the singers were as one sound to be heard praising the Lord, and when they lifted up their voice with the trumpet and cymbals and instruments of music and praised the Lord, saying, for he is good, for his mercy endureth forever, that then the house was filled with a cloud, even the house of the Lord. Now the cloud was the presence of God. Far too many times, that is what is missing when we gather to worship and praise the Lord. His presence is missing because too many times praise and worship has become about who is standing on the platform and what the people do. You sit and watch those on the platform. I didn't even ask for a moment of silence, and I got it. Everybody say this. We don't just want the power of God. We want the presence of God. Listen to verse 14. So that the priest could not stand to minister by reason of the cloud, for the glory of the Lord filled the house. Listen to what happened. The anointing was so strong that the preacher, he had to bow down. Now watch. And don't anybody try to tell me that's Old Testament. It's not for now. It is for us. But the problem is that we've got too many performers and not enough worshipers. Everywhere we turn today, it's about performance and perfection. It's not about skill and spirit, which is why we turn down the lights. Trying to make praise and worship easy. And I have heard it said, we turn down the lights to make it easy for the unsaved to praise and worship. Let me say something. They can't praise and worship, because in order to praise and worship the living God, you have to understand, you have to be alive in him, you have to be saved, you have to be born again. Now come on and stay with me. This Bible says that before a person comes into Christ, they are dead spiritually speaking. Turn to your neighbor and say, that used to be you. Now watch this. Ephesians 2 and 1, and you have he quickened who were dead in trespasses and sins. Church, this Bible says you and I could not worship him because at that time we were not alive. Psalm 115:17. The dead praise not the Lord, neither any that go down in silence. When we try to get an atmosphere for the unsaved to feel comfortable in our praise and worship, we are trying to do the impossible, but we are also disrespecting God. The spiritually dead cannot praise him biblically, and they cannot worship him. With that said, they can practice praise him in practicality, but not in spirit. Now watch this. What we miss is that in biblical praise, it is as much a part of this as biblical worship. See, unsaved people can praise him in practicality, but they cannot praise him in worshipful praise. Now, that's a phrase that we have not heard in the church. There is a thing that is called worshipful praise. What is practical praise? You can praise anything and anybody. You can praise other people. You can praise the movie stars, which too many of us do. You can praise the Patriots, which too many of us do, the Celtics. You can praise your spouse. You can praise your children. You can praise your car about how it operates. You can praise Fido. But when I speak of praise in the house of God and the Christian life, I'm talking about worshipful praise. Praise that comes from knowing not simply what he has done for you, but acknowledging that you praise and worship him because it comes from an innate nature of experience that you know him. You know his character, that what he has done for you, you recognize that he did it, because if it had not been for the Lord on my side, where would I be? Listen now. It is that worshipful praise comes from a heart that knows him. Worshipful praise comes from a heart that not only knows him, but knows why it praises him. Now, here's my favorite thing. How many times have we met someone, and from that point on, we go, I know him. It amazes me. People will come to, and they'll say to me, you know, Bishop, I ran into somebody. They say they know you. I said, what's their name? And they'll tell me the name. And I go, I don't recognize that name. I know what they mean, but let me say something. They'll say that they know me, but they really don't know me, because you don't know anybody until you know their character and their nature. I have met Boris Kodjoe. I have met many television preachers. but I do not know them, and therefore I cannot speak for their character. Listen to me now, church. There are people we're trying to get to worship and praise God who do not know him, and they cannot do it because worshipful praise comes from truly knowing what God has done, because we know his character, his nature, and that informs us that it was he who did it, and thus he is worthy of our praise. Now, let me just say something. When you know the nature of God, when you're young and you're a young Christian, you ought to have to take a step back every once in a while and remember everything that God has done for you. But then there ought to come a place where you grow up and you're mature enough that when you're hurting, you don't have to go strolling down memory lane to decide if you're going to praise him. There ought to be something on the inside of you that says, my God has been good to me yesterday, so he'll be good tomorrow. So I'm going to praise him anyway, even though I can't see how he's going to do it. I'm going to praise him, because in every situation, he has proved his love to me. My Redeemer is faithful and true. You don't need memory lane, because you know his nature, you know his character, you know if he did it for you today, he will do it in your tomorrow. Come on now. Now don't miss the point here. We're trying to make praise and worship something it should not be. A desirable and enticing experience for sinners, when the fact of the matter is that true praise and worship ought to be so out of the comfort zone of the unsaved that it strikes a curiosity that invokes a sensing that something is missing in their life. That there is something in the atmosphere that though it makes them uncomfortable, they sense that it's good. And the soul begins to yearn in curiosity to find out, what is it that is so wonderful that these people sing about it, shout about it, clap about it, dance about it? The dead cannot praise and worship him. You got to be alive in him. And until Christ comes in, they are dead in their trespasses and cannot worship him. Here's one. What has possessed us in the church to believe that it's okay to start our worship services with a secular song? Let me work this to something. You who think and have been saying that might entice the unsaved, there are some beautiful secular songs, and I sing them in my car, but they are not anointed because they do not come from the heart of God. They are not anointed for the atmosphere of worship. And to think that the presence of God is so impotent that we need to entice people by bringing secular music into the sanctuary means that we have got the word of God in reverse. Zechariah 4:6 is still not by might nor by power, but by my spirit, says the Lord. Church, listen to what I'm trying to tell you. The reason I'm saying these things, because I know there are some folks in our church, you're listening to some of this stuff, you're watching some of this stuff. You need to understand that I'm not against you watching and listening to other things, but there is a sacredness toward the atmosphere of God's house that has been lost, and what you look at, it'll eventually get on you. The scripture says that the anointing of God was so strong that even the priest could not stand under its presence. We have a problem in the church world today. There's too much standing in our flesh. If there comes a day when the worship singers sing only for the glory of God, if ever there comes a day when the musicians play only for the glory of God, if ever there comes a day when the people sing praises only for the glory of God and the preacher preaches, we preach only for the glory of God, and in all our perfected unity in the spirit, the preacher will not be able to stand up. The people will not be able to stand up. I am talking in the spirit because the glory of the Lord will once again fill our sanctuary. So why do we praise him? Number one, we praise him because we adore him. 1 Timothy 1:17, now unto the King, eternal, immortal, the invisible, the only wise God, be honor and glory forever and ever. Amen, amen, so be it. We adore him because there's nobody like him in the known or the unknown universe. That's why I love that song, how great is our God, how great is our God. Sing with me, how great is our God. And when we do, all will see how great is our God, because he's got the name that is above all names. He is worthy of our praise. My heart will sing how great is our God. I hope somebody came in this morning, even though we didn't sing it, you were singing it in your spirit. We love you. We adore you. We praise you. Luke 19 and 14 says, if people don't praise him, the stones will cry out. I can't imagine a rock doing what I'm created to do. Let me say this. What you adore, you continually lavish praise upon. And listen now. I want you to tell Lady Brenda she's beautiful. I want you to do that. But men, listen to me. Ain't nobody gonna tell her how beautiful she is more than I do. And some of you wives, letting everybody talk about how handsome your husband is. You can say that to me, but don't you be going saying that to him. Because let me tell you something. You let somebody else begin to lavish praise upon your spouse. You know what's going to happen next? They're going to end up being their spouse and not your spouse. Give him the highest praise because you adore him. Number two, we praise him in order to magnify him. Psalm 34:3. Oh, magnify the Lord with me. Let us exalt his name together. Magnify. We also know that it means to make something bigger. But here's what we need to grab. It doesn't mean just to make it bigger. It means to make

0: Ephesians 3, 20 through 21. Ephesians 3, 20 through 21. I'm going to read it from the NIV. Ephesians 3, 20 through 21. Now to him who is able to do immeasurably more than all we ask or imagine, according to his power. Now grab this, church. According to his power that worketh in us, to him be glory in the church and in Christ Jesus throughout all generations, forever and ever. Amen. The God who is immeasurable is able to do immeasurably more than we could ask or imagine. But watch how he says it. He says he's able to do immeasurable things, but watch now, according to his power that is at work in us. How great is God in your life? How big is your God? God can do it. God will do it. But he will not do it without your cooperation with his great power that wants to work in your life. And the way you expand his immeasurable ability is to praise him. We magnify him and we take the limit off of him with our praise.
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3: Thank you for listening to Your Daily Prayer, where we help you find the words you need to connect to your Father in Heaven. No matter what's happening in your life today, you can trust that God wants to hear from you. A Prayer for Contentment in Retirement Years, written by Vivian Bricker, read by Leah Gerard. But godliness with contentment is great gain, for we brought nothing into the world, and we can take nothing out of it. 1 Timothy 6, 6-7. My mom used to say that she would never retire. At first, she had steady full-time work as a medical transcriptionist. However, once her work was outsourced, she lost her job. This affected our family deeply as we started to be unable to afford things. We had to cut back on what we were buying at the grocery store, start making budget-friendly meals, and stop going on vacations. This could have really thrown my mom for a loop, but she took everything in stride. She never stressed about it or made my sisters and me feel afraid of our future. My mom would keep working, even if that meant she wasn't getting paid fairly for her work. My mom continued to do contract work for the rest of her life and passed away long before she would have been able to retire. For those who have the privilege of entering retirement, there are so many things to be thankful for. Not everyone has this privilege. Therefore, make sure you give praise to God. There are many people, just like my mom, who never received a retirement because they passed away or were never blessed to have full-time work. If you're a retiree, are you content? If not, why do you think this is? Some people in retirement may be lacking contentment because they found so much fulfillment in their work and that work is no longer part of their lives. A simple fix for this is reconnecting with friends and family members, as well as getting out more. If this is what's causing you to feel discontent, you'll feel much better once you're around your loved ones again. On the other hand, if you're struggling with contentment for another reason, it might be a good time to check your heart focus and reassess the blessings that can be found in retirement. The Apostle Paul tells us in 1 Timothy 6, 6-7, "But godliness with contentment is great gain, for we brought nothing into the world, and we can take nothing out of it." Paul boldly says in this passage, "Godliness with contentment is great gain." What does this statement mean to you? Does it challenge any present discontent.

0: your heart? We brought nothing into this world, and we can't take anything out of it when we pass away. Sure, we might have expensive cars, a big home, or a boat, but we can't take any of those things with us. Retirement can bring many blessings into our lives. But if we're always discontent with being retired or with what we have after retirement, we'll never be happy. We need to choose to practice contentment in all things because we've already been blessed by Jesus. Finding contentment in retirement could be done by joining hobby groups, meeting up with old friends, or learning a new language. Do something that brings you lasting joy and fulfillment, something you could never find the time to do when you were working full-time. Just because work is over doesn't mean you have to stop finding purpose in your life. If you aren't sure which new hobby or skill to cultivate, pray about it and see where the Lord directs your heart. If contentment is difficult for you as you navigate your retirement, ask the Lord for help. He can change your heart of discontentment into a heart of contentment. God can do all things, and He will fill your heart with joy. Wait on His timing and allow His power to work in your life. Let's pray. Dear God, if I'm being honest, I'm not content in my retirement. I'm tired of never being involved in things anymore. I feel like life is passing me by and I'm just sitting on the sidelines. Because of this, I've felt discontent with my life recently. I struggle to see anything good about retirement, even though I know it's a blessing to be where I am today. Many people never receive a retirement. Thank you for blessing me with retirement and also giving me contentment through your Son. Help me to be content in all situations because I know you. I've been redeemed and saved, and this is the greatest blessing of all. Amen.
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3: Thank you very much, Basil. I'm happy to be here.
2: Clay, I want to talk with you today about Amazing Grace Sports Network. What inspired you to create a sports network that blends athletic excellence with spiritual purpose?
3: I think that athletic performance and spiritual purpose are connected, if not intertwined. There's a spirituality that most athletes go. They go to a spiritual state in order to perform. Many times you will see an athlete cross their heart, cross their body in a Father, Son, Holy Spirit gesture before performance or afterwards. After they give their performance, after they do well, they will give all glory to God, Jesus, yes. Christ, the Holy Spirit, and they will
2: get
3: say
2: on the knees and point up in the air.
3: Yeah, point up in the air and say, you know, thank you, Jesus, thank
2: I
3: you,
2: see
3: God.
2: That a lot.
3: Yeah, so this is spirituality that most athletes go to in order to perform at a high level so that they're focused and they're not distracted. And the only thing that's on their mind is doing what they've been training to do for months, years even.
2: What makes Amazing Grace Sports Network stand out for fans and athletes alike?
3: We stand out because we highlight the passion, spirituality, and the unity of sports. That's what's inherited in sports. Sports is passionate. It brings people together. It makes them passionate. They jump up and down. They scream. They cry. They laugh. They go to unbelievable lengths to express themselves when they're involved in watching the team or watching the person that they admire or that they care about. And sports is spirituality, as we talked about. It takes a spiritual person many times to compete and win at sports. You have to dig deep inside yourself. You have to see if you have what it takes in order to last this long or go through an injury or go through ups and downs. So it takes a great amount of spirituality, whether they profess themselves as Christians or not. And sports creates unity. I mean, you'll have people of all races and all ethnicities grouped together behind a team. behind a team that they all care about and they're all passionate about. It unifies. And not only does it unify the fans, it unifies the players on the team to play together, no matter what differences they perceive they might have had or they think they have or whatever the case. You're going to have to work with that person. You're going to that person so that he can help you. Yes. And it's all about working together and helping one another that makes a team come together to win.
2: Now, Clay, can you share a moment from Amazing Grace Sports Network's journey that reminded you why this mission matters?
3: I was at a Dunkin' Donuts about 3 months ago, and it was in the morning, just making my daily run. And as I'm giving my order, and there's a guy who's standing off to the side, and he just is looking at me, and he says, "I know you." I didn't know him. And he said, "I've heard you before." He says, "You are on the radio station in the mornings on Saturday." And I go, "Yes, I am." He goes, "I like what you're doing." He says, "I like that you remind us that life is more important than just sports." He says, "You talk about sports, but you always say a prayer before the show. And you remind us that our lives, my wife's life, my kids' lives are more important than any sports that I'm watching or any sports that I care about. That the most important person in sports is me." It solidified my purpose that what we're trying to do here is bring spirituality and some humor along with sports to get everybody to group together to understand that we can make this work. We can make America unified and understanding that we can all work together to keep America going in the direction that it needs to be going. No politics, no ideology.
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3: 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Is it going bad? 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
7: 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As you do, remember that even these things are the fruits of freedom. the benefits of a stable government, civilizational order. For 250 years, a quarter of a millennium now, our nation has benefited from these gifts. Yes, there's plenty to be concerned about as we look at the health of our nation in recent days. We are, and this is not hyperbole, more polarized than the upheavals I lived through in the late 60s and early 1970s. We have a lot of work to do. And yet, and I really believe this, we have a lot to be thankful for. America is still, as my old friend Bill Bennett has said, the last best hope. On behalf of Salem Media, have a great 4th of July. I'm Hugh Hewitt.
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8: Happy Independence Day, and welcome to this special July 4th weekend edition of This Week on Capitol Hill, your insider's guide to the story shaping Washington and the world. I'm your host, Tony Perkins. Today, as America celebrates 250 years of our constitutional republic, a very different vision of America appears to be gaining momentum as the latest in a wave of socialist candidates has won a Democratic primary in a deep blue district and appears headed for Congress.
9: That is why today I am personally endorsing for Congress Maylock Heroes, everybody!
10: My name is Maylock Heroes! I'm running for Congress to stand up to the billionaires and the corporations burning our planet and profiting from genocide!
8: That was drag queen Patty Gonya and Democrat socialist candidate Maylock Heroes, who won Tuesday's Democratic primary in Colorado. Newsmax chief Washington correspondent James Rosen will join me. And with the 60-day clock ticking on the ceasefire between the U.S. and Iran, talks this week did not move beyond indirect technical discussions, focused largely on immediate security and economic issues, much of it centered on the Strait of Hormuz. Pennsylvania Congressman Scott Perry, a member of the House Foreign Affairs and Intelligence Committees, will join us. There was also a victory for women's sports and common sense this week at the U.S. Supreme Court. In a 6-3 ruling, the court upheld state laws protecting women's sports from biological males. West Virginia, along with Idaho, successfully defended their laws before the high court. West Virginia Attorney General J.B. McCuskey will provide insight on the significance of this decision. It was also a frustrating week for many in Congress, including House leadership, as efforts to advance legislation funding the military and protecting the integrity of our elections were held up by a handful of Republicans.
11: This was really important stuff this week, the National Defense Authorization Act, the Save America Act, and when they voted down the rule, they prevented all that from happening, appropriations and other important things. So, you know, it's frustrating, but we'll give everybody, let them regroup, we'll get them back together, and we'll do it again when we bring it back.
8: That was House Speaker Mike Johnson on Tuesday. He'll join us later on this special Independence Day edition of This Week on Capitol Hill.
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8: On Tuesday, 1 week after Democrat socialist candidates shocked the political establishment with primary victories in New York State, the far-left organization scored another upset in Colorado, where DSA-backed Maylock Heroes defeated a 15-term Democrat incumbent. Democratic socialist winning streak raises new concerns and questions about the growing influence of the far left within today's Democratic Party. Joining us now to discuss this is Newsmax chief Washington correspondent James Rosen. James, welcome back to This Week on Capitol Hill and happy Independence Day.
13: Same to you. Thank you, Tony.
8: So as we saw from this week's Colorado primary, the DSA playbook works beyond New York. What does this tell us about the current direction of the Democratic Party?
13: My own personal view of this is that this phenomenon has as much to do with pop culture as it does with politics. When you referenced just now a DSA playbook, the Democratic Socialists of America playbook, the first time we really saw this playbook deployed with great effect was in Queens when Alexandria Ocasio-Cortez defeated a longtime, very powerful centrist Democrat incumbent in Joe Crowley. And at the time, AOC was 29 years old. She was billed as having been a waitress and therefore a woman of the people. And of course, she was strikingly attractive and well-spoken and somewhat ferocious in her approach to oratory and let's just say the combat of politics. And here now we have seen it several times over in with exactly the same characteristics. It's like they're creating a kind of legion of AOC bots, if you will, with the hopes that are quite openly expressed that AOC herself can make a viable run for the presidency or the Democratic nomination in 2028. So with Daria Lisa Avila Chevalier in New York, endorsed by the socialist mayor, Zoran Mamdani, the playbook is so completely executed that you have three very difficult to pronounce names in once. You have a young and attractive person who is ferocious on social media. And this is to say nothing of the ideas at work. And then, of course, we saw elsewhere in other races there in New York. And then most recently, as you mentioned just now, with Melot Kyros defeating the longtime Democratic incumbent Diana DeGette in the 1st District of Colorado for the Democratic seat there. And here, once again, we see that Melot Kyros, with the hard-to-pronounce name, is young, strikingly attractive, 29, the exact age that AOC was. And in fact, taking on an incumbent, centrist Democrat, who's been in office literally as long as Kyros has been alive. And so my overall point about this is, in any time you see a kind of far left or right candidate prevail over a centrist or more moderate one, political professionals are always obliged to ask whether it really is a wave of these ideas or whether it was simply a failure to field a more charismatic candidate. But when we look at this playbook that you so astutely mentioned at the top of the segment, Tony, we see the characteristics of it. Yes, involve certain ideas, but they're heavily reliant as well on certain attributes. And those attributes are precisely the ones that play well in an age such as ours. I remember Norman Mailer, wrote in 1960, I read it in college many years later, about Superman Comes to the Supermarket, which was his description of John Kennedy's performance in televised debates. And now we have social media. And all the characteristics of these various candidates, including Mamdani himself, speak to youth, attractiveness, and a certain combativeness that all tend to generate clicks. So the playbook, in my view, is maybe perhaps equally devoted between Marxist ideas and social media sensibilities.
8: So what does that tell us about the future? I mean, these candidates are headed to Congress. Melot is, that's a deep blue district there. She's going to, I can't imagine her not winning that race. This is bringing, as you pointed out, Marxist ideology to the Congress. What does that say for the future of our country?
13: So given that most members of Congress and most members of the Democratic caucus in Congress are not socialists, are not Marxists, the playbook for these individuals will change once they're tasked with trying to govern. And the playbook then will be one that they, in fact, borrow from the opposite side of the aisle, from the House Freedom Caucus, where, most members of the Republican conference are not sort of the kind of budget hawks or libertarians necessarily that we see in the House Freedom Caucus. And so you see this intra-party conflict, and so, which, of course, is just a continued manifestation from the primary season. But nonetheless, they will be obstructionists. They will pull together and they will try to extract concessions from their leadership. If the Democrats win the majority in the November midterms, as many political analysts currently project, they probably will have some success with that because the margins will still be tight.
8: What this leads to, if I see how the Freedom Caucus has really had an influence on the Republican Party, we're looking at more polarization of Congress.
13: Yes. Back in the 1990s, Tony, the buzzword was gridlock. The idea that President Clinton and Speaker Gingrich just couldn't seem to reach across the aisle and get anything done. The gridlock was what was actually impeding the grinding of the gears and the production of meaningful legislation. And of course, at the time, we were told that that was all the kind of the poisonous afterbirth of Vietnam and Watergate. And now the gridlock is intra-party. And the reward structure, the incentive structure for young, new members in either party, as often as not, is designed in such a way that it makes them more makes it a more attractive option for them to defy their party leadership than to fall in line behind it, as used to be the case decades ago on Capitol Hill.
8: Hey, we just have a minute left, but this week, Vice President J.D. Vance made comments comparing the current political environment to the Watergate era that you made reference to in Richard Nixon. You're a historian of the Watergate era. What was Vance actually saying?
13: Well, he said a lot, and some of it was directed at history, and some of it was directed openly, quite openly, at current contemporary politics. What, you know, it is widely accepted that Vice President Vance is busily behind the scenes assembling the core components for a presidential run of his own in 2028. And to hear a sitting vice president attach himself to Richard Nixon the way he did was truly remarkable. But it is not a turning point. It is the capstone to a long scholarly movement on behalf of Richard Nixon to recognize the genuine achievements of his presidency, mm-hmm. and also the many peculiar facts about the Watergate scandal that never received attention in their own time. I'm going to be writing about the vice president's comments, and I'll be sure to post it for all of our viewers on my X feed at James Rosen TV.
8: All right. Thank you, James. Always great to see you. Folks, stick with us. We're back with more after this.
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15: Pledge to protect Social Security at aarp.org/weearnedit. 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
8: This is This Week on Capitol Hill. I'm Tony Perkins, your host. Well, after several days of uncertainty, U.S. and Iranian negotiators resumed indirect technical discussions in Doha, Qatar, with Qatar serving as the primary mediator. Now, unlike earlier rounds that focused heavily on Iran's nuclear program, this week's discussions reportedly concentrated on immediate security and economic issues, primarily the Strait of Hormuz. Joining us now to discuss this, Congressman Scott Perry. He serves on the House Foreign Affairs Committee. He represents Pennsylvania's 10th Congressional District. He is also a combat veteran who retired at the rank of Brigadier General after nearly 40 years in uniform. Congressman Perry, welcome back to This Week on Capitol Hill.
19: Great to be with you, Tony. And a lot happening across the world. And, of course, happy Independence Day for the 250th time. We can't let that just slip by this week. But there's a lot going on in the world, and the president's right on top of it, which is awesome.
8: You know, I was actually thinking about you before we came on the air. Being from Pennsylvania, where it kind of all started, it's just got to be a special time, not just for the nation, but Pennsylvania and Philadelphia in particular.
19: Yeah, Philadelphia in particular. But also, look, I come from a little county called York, Pennsylvania, where the Articles of Confederation were written by those same founders. They fled Philadelphia because the British Army was going to try and seize them there. They came to this little courthouse in York, wrote the Articles of Confederation, and York is named as the first capital because of that. I think we were the capital for, 7 or 9 months while that was going on. So the whole state is rife with a lot of history regarding the fact that we no longer wanted to be subjects of the king. We wanted to be citizens of our own country. And that's what we're celebrating, among other things.
8: You know, I was just talking with James Rosen a little bit ago, actually in the previous segment, about the rise of socialist Democrats and this incursion of socialism. And this is not on the peripheral. This is going to be in Congress. I mean, what does that tell us about what we need to do to re-anchor and secure what made America the great country that it is?
19: Yeah, we're not just celebrating 250 years of existence, but we're celebrating the idea, the ideal of America, and that it has lasted for 250 years, but not because it's been just a free ride. It's been under assault for all 250 years, and it's currently under assault with this, you call them Democrats socialists. They're just socialists. Look, if the Democrats want to bring them into their tent, it's going to be to the Democrat Party's peril. They are not Democrat socialists. They are nationalist socialists, and they seek the downfall and destruction of our country as founded, as envisioned, and as currently operated. And it is, look, it is, the calling couldn't be higher. The times couldn't be more grave. They are closer to destroying this country more than any time since the Civil War. And that's the reality of the circumstance.
8: And I think we got to keep that before us. But let's transition to the external threats to our country. Sure. The United States, Iran, not in direct negotiations this week, but indirect. What's your assessment of this latest round of discussions and where this is headed?
19: Well, there's two things going on, I think, of import, Tony. One is, of course, the ongoing Iran negotiations. The other one is the framework deal, the 14-clause deal with Lebanon, which I think is historic. It gets rid of Hezbollah and puts America as kind of the watchdog on that to confirm it, and gets Israel out of Lebanon once that is done, and provides for that peace on that border. But the other one, of course, is Iran. And Iran is trying to act like they always have, where they would say America has the watch, but we have the time. Unfortunately, the Iranian leadership doesn't realize that is now flipped on its head. America, with Donald Trump as president, has not only the watch, but also the time. And while they're playing for time, it is not going to last. And the president is not going to put up with that, with their antics. So they're going to be able to play this game for a little while. But meanwhile, oil is flowing. The economies are picking up. Prices are coming down. And Iran is going to be dealt with if they continue to obfuscate and try and protract this, what's inevitable, which is no more nuclear armed terrorist state of Iran. That's the inevitable outcome of this, one way or the other.
8: Of course, the president, well, you said, I mean, he's just in his second year. He's got time on his side, with the exception of the midterm election. Straight ahead of us, that obviously has been a factor in where we stand right now with Iran.
19: Yes, it obviously is a factor. But like I said, the oil is flowing, prices are coming down, world economies are picking up, and there's a reasonable discussion going on right now. But the president recognizes who these people are for what they are. And so I think he's going into this clear-eyed, and there's a limit to his patience on this thing. But you got to remember, too, Tony, that while there are midterms coming up and there are inconsistencies and imperfections in the Republican Party, what America sees right now is the socialists taking over that party. And it doesn't matter if you're just a run-of-the-mill Democrat. That's not who's going to be in charge there. The crazy people that want to destroy America are going to be in charge of that. They've said that Hakeem Jeffries is not going to be the speaker. And as radical as he is, he's not radical enough for them. So the choice is going to be very clear. It's going to be very obvious. You can either choose insanity and suicide, or you can choose some kind of normal way of living in America and the world. And that's the choice that's going to be before the American people at the midterms.
8: Yeah, the speaker is consistently put it up. You have a choice between common sense or crazy. That's exactly the option, right. That's before us.
19: Yeah.
8: I want to just step aside for a moment when you're talking about the price of oil and all of that. Are we learning a lesson? I mean, you're from Pennsylvania, Keystone Pipeline, where we're talking right. about bringing more independence in, that we had during the first Trump administration, only to see it abandoned by the Biden administration. We shouldn't have to make our decisions for national security based upon oil.
19: We should not. And of course, the United States is sitting on a mountain of these resources, Pennsylvania in particular, third largest gas producer on the planet. And so, this stuff is right underneath our feet, and we shouldn't be beholden to states and nations like Iran. Just imagine, Tony, if Iran actually did have nuclear weapons and a ballistic missile shield to protect them. If they can extort us now on the Strait of Hormuz without that, just imagine what they would do with that, and with a president that would allow that. And so it is important for us to take stock not only of energy independence, but go to the point of energy dominance. We were there for a brief moment until Biden took over, and that can all be changed in a moment in the midterm. So we can't allow that to happen.
8: We just have about 40 seconds left, Congressman Scott Perry. 4th of July, 250th anniversary. What are you looking for toward the future to preserve that freedom and liberty that we have for the next generation?
19: Well, it's exactly right. Happy Independence Day, happy birthday, America. But America's been under assault since its founding, and that doesn't change now. As a matter of fact, like I said, maybe worst time since the Civil War. These people are going to be elected into Congress, and they're looking to be in the executive branch across the country, in mayorships and governorships. It is outrageous. And we're going to have to stand up and start saying so. It's no longer we can avoid the confrontation. We cannot avoid it any longer. We have to save our country.
8: Scott Perry, happy 4th of July. Thanks for joining us. Folks, stick with us. We're back with more after this.
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24: 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We all of a sudden became the enemy.
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8: Welcome back to This Week on Capitol Hill. I'm Tony Perkins. Well, on Tuesday, in a 6-3 ruling, the U.S. Supreme Court upheld the state laws of Idaho and West Virginia that protect female athletes by preventing biological males from entering female-only sports. Now, this court decision sets a precedent allowing other states to continue protecting women's and girls' sports. Joining us now to discuss this is West Virginia Attorney General J.B. McCuskey, who led this fight to protect women and girls' sports. General McCuskey, welcome to This Week on Capitol Hill. Thanks for joining us.
0: Thanks for having me. And that was a perfect encapsulation of what happened at the court the other day.
8: Well, first, let me say congratulations on what I think is a very significant victory. I think we have 27 states that are similar to West Virginia in protecting women's sports. But I want to ask you this question, General. Why was the Supreme Court decision on this matter so important for women's sports and for fairness?
0: Well, a couple things. I think one of the really important things is that on Title IX, this was a 9-0 decision. And even on the equal protection grounds, it was 6-3. And so as important as the fact that we won is the fact of how resoundingly we won. And I think that's a real indication to the rest of the country, the 23 states, like you said, who don't have similar laws, as well as to Congress, who's been sitting on their hands on this issue, that this is common sense, right? This is where our country is. And if you're talking about competitive sports, making sure that our women and girls have fair and safe places to play makes sense. It's constitutional. And I would challenge every state that doesn't have this law to go out and do it today.
8: You mentioned common sense, General. Let me just read from the court's majority opinion. All agree females and males have inherent physical differences relevant to athletic performances. Do we really need 45 pages of a Supreme Court decision to tell us that?
0: We did not. And what's one of the really interesting things and one of the things that's frustrating for me is I'm constantly asked by the media, particularly people who might disagree with me, you know, was this fight worth it? Was it worth, you know, all of your time to do this? One, that completely forgets about the thousands upon thousands of girls who's having their places taken on podiums. But I think more importantly is in both Idaho and in West Virginia, we got sued. We were defending a common sense law. And so any amount of time that the government or I or my office had to spend on this was in reaction to big national leftist law centers suing the state of West Virginia. So the answer to that question is yes, on both accounts.
8: But isn't that the way it often is? They pick the fight and they accuse you of starting the fight. And what did they want? You to wave a white flag and abandon all these girls and common sense?
0: And my state legislature is what they're asking me to abandon. And it is my job to defend their laws. And very bravely, they stood up and passed this law years ago. The other real falsehood that I keep seeing on the internet is places like NBC News and ABC News and CBS News and ESPN, et cetera. They keep saying that this is a ban on trans athletes playing sports. It is not a ban on trans athletes playing sports. It is a ban on biological males playing sports against females. There is no place in this country that will say you cannot play sports because you are trans. What will happen is you will play sports with the people for whom you have the same genetic and biological makeup. And that makes sense.
8: So, General, explain how the precedent that this case sets will affect other states.
0: So all the other 27 states that have similar laws to West Virginia can now move forward freely, knowing that they can enforce their law and that their enforcement of that law will be constitutional. This is really a landmark piece of judicial decision making, right? This is a big deal for our country going forward. And I think one of the things I said earlier that I'd like to reiterate is that I'm really hopeful that all of these Congress people that are taking a victory lap about the hard work that the Republican attorney generals have done on this issue will grow a little bit of intestinal fortitude and understand that it isn't fair for a biological male to be playing sports against a female in California, the same as it isn't in West Virginia. And it's time for Congress to step in, pass common sense legislation here, legislation that agrees with the Supreme Court, that agrees with the NCAA, that agrees with the International Olympic organizations, and to say that in this country, we are going to protect competitive women's sports. And I'm really hopeful that this decision gives them the backbone to do more than just talk and to actually take some action.
8: General, we just have about 45 seconds left, but are you also hopeful that maybe this is a crack in the facade of the left that has kept common sense perspectives at bay because they have confused everyone about gender and sexual identity?
0: Yeah, I mean, I think the answer to that question is a resounding yes. But I think when you look at all of these communists who are getting elected all over this country, what you're seeing is deep fissures within the left. And almost all of those fissures come from a lack of common sense. It is common sense that we live in a capitalistic society. It's common sense that biological boys shouldn't be playing sports against girls. And so I think what you're seeing is that the Democratic Party is really breaking apart into two yeah. sides, those who believe in reality and those who don't. And this is a great example of that. And that was a great question.
8: General McCuskey, thanks so much for joining us. Folks, stick with us. The House Speaker joins us next.
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8: Welcome back to This Week on Capitol Hill. I'm Tony Perkins, your host. This July 4th weekend, both chambers of Congress are in recess after efforts to pass the National Defense Authorization Act and the Save America Act flatlined in the House this past week. And with the August recess approaching, what priorities will House Republicans push as the midterm elections approach? Joining us now for our weekly conversation is House Speaker Mike Johnson, who represents Louisiana's 4th Congressional District. Mr. Speaker, happy 4th of July.
6: Hey, Tony. Hey, glad to be with you. And we have so much to celebrate. An exciting weekend in the nation's capital. Just so many visitors here, so much going on, so much to celebrate and be thankful for.
8: Well, let's talk about that before we get into the nitty-gritty of governance. Let's talk about what there is to celebrate. 250 years of this republic, a constitutional republic that has withstood challenges from without and from within. But we've got some things on the horizon when we look at the Democratic Socialist candidates that really, I think, our founders would find an anathema to the founding vision of this nation.
6: Well, that's right. And over 250 years in this grand experiment in self-governance, every generation has had to face different challenges. What we are facing right now really is unprecedented. You know, we fought ideas like Marxism and communism during the Cold War and at other epochs in our history, but we have never fought it on our own shores and within our own institutions. And that is exactly what we are facing right now. As you know, there is a rising number of open Marxist, communist, socialists running for Congress, and they are winning on the Democratic side in these primaries. And it has set off the alarm bells here the last couple of weeks. As you know, you and I have been talking about it for quite some time. I've been on the campaign trail and here in Congress warning people about this for more than a year. And what we've seen in recent months is many Mamdanis have popped up all around the country running for Congress. For a while, Tony, everybody just kind of waved that off and said, oh, that was a New York City anomaly. No, sir. It's everywhere. And we've got to confront it. We've got to take it very seriously. And we have to vanquish that, because the ideas and proposals that these candidates would bring to Congress is frightening stuff. As you know, they published this as platform provisions. They want to abolish all borders. They want to abolish all prisons. They want to defund police. They want to remove the president and the Supreme Court. These are the things they're saying openly. They have disdain for America's founding principles. They wipe their hands on the American flag. Some of them have ties to terrorist organizations. This is not a game. We have to take it seriously. So while we celebrate the great blessing of liberty and this incredible country that God has given us to steward, we have to understand we're in an all-out battle to save it.
8: Let me get you to unpack that for just a moment a little bit further. When you talk about confronting it, I don't want people to think that there's a law that can be passed that will fix this. This is not an issue of laws, because our system of government allows for the maximum of freedom for men and women to govern themselves according to transcendent truth. This calls for a recovering, a rediscovery of the founding principles that this nation was built upon. This is a battle of ideas in which all of us have to be vocal and engaged.
6: It's a battle of ideas, and ideas have consequences, sometimes very dangerous, frightening consequences. And we have to take that seriously. So, yes, in this contrast of worldviews, of visions, of who we are as Americans and who we're going to be, we must remember our history. We must understand the foundational principles of the country, the foundations themselves, because it is impossible to defend them if you don't understand them. And so that's an education component. It's an advocacy component. It's reminding the generation coming behind us and some of our current, even office holders around the country, what it is we're fighting for. What makes America the greatest nation in the history of the world, and how is it imperiled? That is our task, and we need every platform, every voice. I'm grateful for your show and the weekly updates you provide everyone, because more and more Americans need to be attuned. One of the things that the founders of this grand experiment in self-governance reminded us of, their advice that echoes down through the generations to you and me, is that religion and morality were indispensable supports of the republic. And in order to keep the republic, you had to have an informed and engaged electorate. You had to have citizens, people who understood that if you're going to be self-governing, if you're going to have a government, maintain a government of, by, and for the people ourselves, then the people have to be engaged and steward that. They have to be wary of their responsibility as citizens. We need much more of that, and this is a wake-up call for us to do all those very things.
8: Now, there is a role for Congress to play in this. When we look at, you talked about platforms, we've seen in recent years social media, the big tech companies putting their thumb on the scale of free speech. That's obviously something that needs continued attention. But also, we had a court decision this week on birthright citizenship that essentially throws open the doors, the gates of our nation. I mean, Congress has a role there, do they not?
6: They do, and the president tried to work on that with executive orders that was thwarted in the court, as you noted, in a very damaging, I think, dangerous decision, because the original idea of birthright citizenship, as we all know from history, was to, overcome the stain and the sin of slavery and ensure that, you know, their children born here had the same opportunities and rights as everyone else. But now it's been abused and terrible.

0: we're investigating right now the role that we need to play. Will it require a constitutional amendment, or can we do this statutorily to try to address this threat? Very serious stuff.
1: All right, before we wrap up, Mr. Speaker, back to this past week. A little frustrating for you. I sensed it in your voice as you were talking to the media, where some members of your own caucus basically shut down the House floor again this week.
0: Yeah, I got to work with all of them, get them all together, another day at the office. But these are high stakes. By voting against our own party's rule on the floor, it impeded the progress of the National Defense Authorization Act. Obviously, very important to get military funding right now. And of course, the fourth iteration, the fourth time we'll pass the Save America Act. And the only route to get it to the president's desk, ultimately, I'm afraid, is through a reconciliation bill. To do all that, we've got to keep the engine moving here. So when we bring them back after this short break for July 4th, we'll get right back to it. I'll get them on board. We'll move it forward. Just another day here.
1: All right, Mr. Speaker. Have a great weekend. Always great to see you.
0: You too, my friend. God bless and happy 4th.
1: House Speaker Mike Johnson. By the way, this is an opportunity to rediscover the foundations of our country. And in fact, the Speaker and I used to teach a course together. I originally taught it. He joined with me. A God and Government course that explores the biblical grounds for government and how America built itself on those foundations. You can find out more by texting course to 67742. Stick with us. We're back after this.
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1: Welcome back to This Week on Capitol Hill. At Matthew 19, the Pharisees, always trying to trap Jesus, cornered him on the subject of marriage and sexuality. He replied, "Have you never read that he who created them from the beginning made them male and female?" Well, this week, the U.S. Supreme Court, in its majority opinion on women's sports and the definition of sex, spent

0: 45 pages explaining that, quote, females and males have inherent physical differences relevant to athletic performance, end quote. What Jesus said in one sentence took the highest court in the land 45 pages to explain. But there is a reason. The court gave judicial sanction to this cultural race to the bottom when it redefined marriage in its 5-4 decision in Obergefell 16 years ago. Some of us, despite the hate labels and the deplatforming, warned that redefining marriage was never just about marriage equality or allowing people to marry the one they loved. It was about a radical reordering of society as human sexuality became something viewed as infinitely customizable. We have short memories as a people, so let me take us back about 15 years. Less than 6 months after Obergefell, the Charlotte, North Carolina City Council ignited the bathroom wars by allowing men who identified as women to use women's restrooms. The state legislature intervened, only to face boycotts from the NBA, the NCAA, and other sports organizations. The agenda then moved into the schools, where parents who opposed bathroom policies or objected to schools hiding a child's social transition from them were increasingly marginalized, even called domestic terrorists by those working with the Biden administration. Women's sports became the point where the public drew a clear line, as more girls lost championships, scholarships, and opportunities to male-bodied competitors, sometimes suffering physical injuries in the process. Now, to return to the court's decision in West Virginia versus PBJ, the majority states, quote, females and males have inherent physical differences relevant to athletic performance, end quote. In acknowledging biological reality in athletics, the court has exposed the tension within its own jurisprudence. Many Americans now recognize that redefining marriage opened Pandora's box, leading to efforts to redefine human sexuality throughout education, sports, medicine, government, and a host of other areas of public life. If females and males have inherent physical differences that matter on the playing field, do those differences not also matter in the family? The social sciences consistently confirm what Jesus reminded the Pharisees. God made humanity male and female. He then declared, for this reason, a man shall leave his father and mother and shall be joined inseparably to his wife, and the two shall become one flesh. That one flesh union produces children who were designed to have both a mother and a father. Decades of research have repeatedly found that on average, children raised by their married mother and father who love one another experience better outcomes across a host of measures. The court should not stop with women's sports. If biological reality matters on the playing field, should it not matter in the family? The truthful answer to that question requires re-examining Obergefell, a decision that conflicts with biological reality, the well-being of children, and the design for marriage that Jesus affirmed. That has been This Week on Capitol Hill.
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6: March 4th, 1865. The Civil War was nearing its end. The nation was exhausted, divided, and grieving. On that day, President Abraham Lincoln delivered his second inaugural address, just 700 words, spoken in about 7 minutes. 41 days later, Lincoln would be assassinated. Yet the words he spoke that day still echo through history. In that brief address, Lincoln referenced God 14 times, spoke of prayer, and quoted scripture repeatedly. He reminded Americans that both sides of the conflict shared a common faith, saying both read the same Bible and pray to the same God, and each invokes his aid against the other. Lincoln understood that political division alone could not explain the nation's crisis. More than 160 years later, America still wrestles with division, truth, and our dependence on God. The question is whether we'll remember the wisdom Lincoln left behind.
7: My name is Lisa McLaughlin. I'm a member of 12 Disciples Church in Somerville, Mass. Heavenly Father, we proclaim your holiness and righteousness, and that it's not of this world, and you are everlasting and always will be just and true. And yet there are those in this world who have not given themselves to your ways, but have turned away from your good and secure path and set themselves up as leaders and lead your people astray. Help us, O God. Awaken your people, O God, to seek the Lord that we may live. Make alive the work of your kingdom. Come alive in me, O God, to fulfill the calling and the purpose that you have had from before the world began. Disappointment does not belong to us, but to our adversary, the devil, and his plans will be broken, for our God reigns in victory, and that victory is ours through the blood of the Lamb. All praise and honor and glory be to you, Lord Jesus. Amen.
8: 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I'm thrilled to share an incredible opportunity designed specifically for pastors, churches, and ministries. 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That is 617-691-2531.
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19: 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In these last days, as we wait for our Lord's return, join us in our call to mobilize, motivate, activate, and equip the Church of Jesus Christ to complete the Great Commission. Now is the time to make a final thrust into the harvest. Remember, His last command must be our first priority.
20: You and I, again, I'm going to repeat that because we have to take it in. We are that glove. And unless we are filled with the Spirit of God, we cannot do anything. We cannot accomplish the purpose of our life. We cannot live on purpose. We have no power to do anything. But when the Spirit of God enter in, when the Spirit of God fill you in, oh, the enemy cannot stand. Life, I'm here. Because you are being used mightily by God. We need the Holy Spirit. We need the Holy Spirit. The question is, since we know and we understand that we cannot do anything without the Holy Spirit, why do we resist surrender? I've heard people say that. I say that myself. I cannot do anything without you, Holy Spirit. But I turn around and resist him when he tries to use me, when he wants to do things in me, when he wants to change me and transform me. I resist hard. I fight hard. See, we resist surrender because it challenges our illusion of control. For many, the fear of losing control is greater than the desire to be transformed. We said, Lord, lead me, but only within my comfort zone. We said, Lord, use me, but only if it doesn't cost too much. We say, God, have your way. You can, as long as it aligns with my plan. But what if the very thing you are clinging to is the very thing holding you back from the abundant life God promised you? What is it in your life right now? That you are holding control over? What is it in your life right now that you have that fear to release control to the Holy Spirit? Is it a relationship? Is it your comfortability? What is it that prevents you from releasing control to the Holy Spirit? I can tell you that surrender halfway is not surrender at all. Surrender partly is not surrender at all. In Matthew 16:25, Jesus said, whoever wants to save their life will lose it. But whoever lose their life for me